0: 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From the First Alert 6 Weather Center, I'm meteorologist Carmelo Latuca.
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12: Because we've been having this huge, huge, huge debate about post-liberalism. And I've explained to you before, what is post-liberalism? We talked about this last week. So if you missed anything, obviously, you know, you can go back to the podcast and download it. But if you missed it, just for the jumping off period here, the idea of post-liberalism is, and you're going to hear this a lot as we go towards midterms and even more as we go towards 2028. This is what you need to know. All of this stuff that the Tea Party protested against in the early aughts, too big to fail, the consolidation of power at the federal level, everything that Republicans did, you know, for compassionate conservatism was the phrase, is back. It has a new name. It's called post-liberalism. And instead of compassionate conservatism, it's for the common good. But they never actually tell you what common, what good, and what is the common. They don't ever actually define what the common good is. Now, why are we having this conversation? We're having this conversation for several reasons. First off, I think the post-liberals are morons that completely showed their cards way too early as they try to posture for 2028, right? The loudest activist amongst them, not everybody, but some. The reason that we're having this conversation is because we're seeing a rise. This is how it started. We're seeing a rise in socialism on the left, but we're also seeing it on the right, but not so much socialism, authoritarianism. You have people on the right that think that the problems caused by big government can be fixed by more government, which we all know isn't the case. And this is the same argument that we had back in 2008, 2009, 2010, 2011, 2012, during the height of the Tea Party fight, right? We were fighting against all of the stuff, all of the bad big government stuff that Republicans did, and then they just handed Barack Obama the keys to it, and he scaled it up and made it even worse. So it's back. Now, it is this philosophy that does not, conservatives in the Tea Party grassroots movement believe in free markets and limited government. This philosophy of post-liberalism, they don't really believe so much in prioritizing free markets and having a limited government. They actually advocate for using aggressive state intervention. That's a big thing. They want to orchestrate specific social and economic outcomes using the lever of government. That's, they believe that the government can be a tool. They don't believe that government should be a neutral presence in the lives of Americans. Post-liberals believe that it should actively go after reshaping the economy, promoting the traditional nuclear family, even going after enemies, weaponizing bureaucracy. They believe all of these things. In order to do those things, what must you have more of? Big government. And whether it's using the government's federal regulatory power to reshape the economy, whether it is looking to go after corporations, whatever, it is all distilled down to using big government power. That's it. Now, there's a huge post-liberal faction within the Republican side. Now, how this came to be even bigger of a conversation, this was discussed as a way to remedy those individuals that seemed to be more favorable towards socialism or authoritarianism, not just on the left, but on the right, because you had these people who were like, oh my gosh, a $20 DoorDash burrito is so expensive. And then we had a big discussion about the burrito economy. We talked about that with Carol Roth yesterday. And also Phil Magnus. He was, I think, Monday. So it went from that to the vice president saying that he thinks that the dollar should not be the world's reserve currency. He thinks it promotes the resource curse, which I disagreed with vehemently earlier this week. The resource curse, again, is not the strength of the dollar. The resource curse is big government regulations, high taxation, excessive government spending, which this administration is doing in spades. I have consistently called that out. And I said it in the very beginning, right when after the election, Republicans have got to get a handle on the spending. I said this Trump's first term, Republicans have to get a handle on the spending. You can cut. He started off great, cutting the bureaucracy, cutting all of the dead weight in government. I mean, all the people were crying and moaning, well, government workers are getting fired. Government's too big. But then that kind of sort of stalled out, and the spending continued. And then COVID happened, and it just got even worse. But the spending, even with this new term, halfway through, has continued. So now we have record high deficit. That's from the Wall Street Journal just this week. It's not great. The spending has got to stop. But you're going to have big spending with big government. So we had this conversation about burrito economy and tariffs and all of this other stuff. We've been talking about multipolarity, the idea that the United States should shrink to this particular sphere and allow China and Russia to rise. And then you add the vice president who said, yes, I don't believe that the dollar, you know, he's like, this is probably super heterodox, but I don't think the dollar should be the world's currency reserve. We played that ad nauseum and we disagreed with it. But then other video came out where he has consistently said that, and I watched the whole video. The whole video does not make it any better. In fact, I did not just, and I have a post coming out about this later today. I watched the whole video. There's a ton of other clips where he talks about the dollar should not be the world's reserve currency. Tons of different video speeches, interviews that he's given where he said this over and over again consistently for a span of years, even before, even like when he was in the Senate. And he's also said that he's a post-liberal. He's called himself literally post-liberal. He has said that verbatim numerous times, actually. And so if you wanted to know what that meant, that's what this means. They think it's something different because it's a new label. Post-liberalism is not new. Now, post-liberals, they share social views with constitutional conservatives, but they share, that's where the similarities end. Then they go to big government, regulatory control, big government run economy, all of that. And that's not what conservative constitutionalists believe. So that's the major difference. You see some of this emerge in policies like, and I'll use this because it's one of the best and most immediate examples, the Trump accounts. The Trump accounts are post, it's a post-liberal policy. Now, by the way, Trump himself, I don't think, is a post-liberal. He has completely disagreed with Vance on the dollars, the world currency reserve. He's got interviews saying the exact opposite. He and Vance are not on the same page economically. But the Trump accounts, for instance, that's a socialist wealth redistribution scheme. Because it's not just the Dells that are giving private money for those accounts. That is $1,000 per child taken from our treasury, that's our tax dollars, and redistributed to newborns born in a specific period. And there is no limitation on the immigrant status of those newborns' parents. So anchor babies are included. I've read the bill. I not only have read the bill, I linked to it in a Substack post, and I screenshotted it for people too damn lazy to click the link and annotated it so you can literally have it almost read to you. It verbatim includes anchor babies. There is no debate about that. It verbatim does not check the legal status of the participating parents. There is absolutely no debate on that. This passed. It's already part of it. This was one of the accommodations that was in the one big, beautiful bill that was ancillary to it. So that being said, that's an example, of a big government policy, right? You could argue that tariffs, to the extent that they are being used, is similar. There's all kinds of stuff. The post-liberal faction that included some lawmakers that were promoting the idea of paying women to have babies because they said, look, Viktor Orban did it in Hungary and look how well it worked, except it didn't work in Hungary. They incentivized families to have babies and they were basically giving them a stipend. I think at one point they were giving them a vehicle. And what happened? It didn't do anything. It was a Band-Aid because all of these other issues were creating, were suppressing the birth rate. If you're not dealing with the issues, all of the other economic, societal, what, et cetera, issues that are suppressing the birth rate, simply paying people to have kids is not going to fix those issues. And guess what happened? They never fixed the issues. They just threw money at people, welfare. And then the birth rate, after this little experiment was over, plummeted to a lower point than what it was previously before they started this program. That's a fact. Also, I've written about that and linked it gratuitously over at Substack Chapter and Verse. So we thought there were post-liberals that thought they were going to try it here. I've had debates with some of them about it. I'm like, that's welfare. Welfare does not work. And it didn't work in Hungary. And it hasn't worked here in the United States. You're talking about more welfare. But they're like, well, Republicans are pro-family. You know, we should do things that are pro-family. But we're also anti-big government, or at least the conservative constitutionalist, which is why I don't call myself a Republican. They're too lefty for me. The post-liberals are the leftist faction of the GOP. And what they're trying to do is what the Whigs did back in the day. And they're trying to appropriate and hijack words and say, no, no, no, that's actually the people who are against big government. I had one of them tell me that today. I'm like, are you on crack? I'm endlessly amused, and I'm going to get really... I'll get a little snotty about this because I feel like I paid the cost to. I get really pissy when people try to lecture me about what post-liberalism is when it's the same big government, big Bush, too big to fail nonsense that we all protested against during the Tea Party days. I was in the streets. I was at the very first one. I was on the very first phone call. I helped recruit and fundraise and canvass and phone bank and elect numerous candidates across the United States to fight this. So I'm not going to be lectured by people who weren't there, who are going to try to play semantics with me, leftist style, about renaming bad policies that have already failed. We're not doing that. So another part of this, because that's post-liberalism, that's what post-liberalism is, and we're going to get into this coming up at the bottom of the hour. One of the other big things is they try to argue, instead of debating the merits or lack thereof, of their post-liberal ideas, what they try to accuse people of is, well, the Tea Party didn't do anything. Well, coming up, I'm going to share with you all the Tea Party wins and how everyone can bow down and kiss the backside of the movement that enabled Trump to take office. Again, people who weren't there trying to redefine what happened so that they can push on you big government, big Bush League, too big to fail nonsense. And they're doing it again. History always repeats. Rinse, wash, repeat. Rinse, wash, repeat. Same thing over and over. Coming up, we're also going to talk to Brandon Herrera. He's scheduled to join. We'll see. But about some of this ATF NFA stuff. So you had the ghost gun ban. Remember after SCOTUS upheld it on statutory grounds? Well, a judge struck it down. And also the whole suppressor issue is very interesting because we're waiting to see what the ATF does with the whole suppressor issue. Is this something, because we got to go into September before we find out if it's permanent. And there are some FFLs that are not selling suppressors just yet because they're waiting to see if the ATF tries to appeal. So we'll keep an eye on that. We got Brandon Herrera, who's running for office, who's going to join us as we move. 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

0: And now, all of the news you would probably miss. It's time for Dana's Quick Five.
1: All right, so bears apparently are no longer happy just getting in the woods. Now they're going to come knock on your door. So if you hear this, and you go, who is it? And they go, pizza delivery. It's a bear. I'm kidding, but still. A man at a Colorado apartment complex. It's like the land shark, by the way, in SNL. A man was attacked by a female black bear. He was doing laundry in his Colorado complex in Eagle Vale, and a bear attacked him. He was leaving the laundry room. Bear scratched his arm. He tripped, injured his foot while trying to escape. Did it steal his clothes? I'm curious. He was taken to a medical facility and treated for injuries to his arm and his foot. He was later released. But, yeah, you just got to be... Everybody that I know that lives in Colorado, it's like bears are a part of their everyday lives. I would be afraid to let my dogs outside. Because there's just... I had a friend who took a picture of a bear on her deck. Yeah, just sitting on the deck, chilling in the morning. She's going to go out there with a cup of coffee. Bear's chilling on her deck. Right? Terrifying. Bodies of climbers who vanished 34 years ago were found on a melting glacier in the Swiss Alps. Well preserved. Belgian climbers, 34 years ago, they were found freed from the ice. Two bodies on the glacier in southern Switzerland near the Italian border. They were taken to the Institute of Forensic Medicine for identification. And I guess they said that they're establishing their DNA profiles. And they know who they are and they're notifying their families. So they didn't give out their names, but goodness. Let's see. Also, speaking of bears, they will get in your car. Apparently, a 250-pound black bear got trapped in a Colorado car and died. That's so sad. It died in a car. That is so sad. They can open unlocked doors, but then they can't get out of the cars. So this bear became trapped in the vehicle, and it just totally destroyed the interior, and the heat killed it. I mean, it looks like a bomb went off in the car. I've never seen anything like... I mean, the inside of the car doesn't even look like a car. It's crazy. But, this poor bear. So people are told to keep your windows and doors closed. Keep your cars locked. You know, you've got to keep the bears out. They're able to open unlocked doors. They're like raptors. And don't keep food and all of that. That is so sad. This car is completely destroyed. That is insane. I mean, it kind of looks like there was a fire in it.
2: Yeah. I mean, I wonder how much, because apparently there was more than a couple days that bear was stuck in there.
1: Yeah, that's so sad. Ugh. Oh, it's heartbreaking. Popular eye drops are recalled due to potential contamination. Oh, the eye drops used to treat red and itchy eyes are being recalled because they might be contaminated. 40,000 bottles of Clear Eyes are being recalled due to a lack of assurance of sterility and possible contamination. Look up. I mean, I'm not going to sit here and read all these lot numbers, but you can look at FDA's website and look for Clear Eyes, and you'll see how to check that because there's a lot of numbers there to read. And then apparently a woman who died, she died and came back to life and got a park just in time to get a parking ticket. Of course, yeah. It was in Auckland, New Zealand, a woman who received a parking ticket for staying too long. She actually was dead. Apparently she died and came back to life. I don't know. 54 years old, and it was in a supermarket parking lot. We got a lot more on the way. Stick with us. The fight for America's freedom is happening right now in our courts, and the decisions made today will help shape the country we leave to the next generation. That's why I want to tell you about Alliance Defending Freedom. Alliance Defending Freedom is leading the fight for free speech, religious liberty, parental rights, the sanctity of life, and the truth that men and women are biologically different. They helped win major legal victories, including helping overturn Roe v. Wade and securing a landmark free speech victory at the Supreme Court. But the fight isn't over. Right now, ADF is defending women's sports and standing up for our constitutional freedoms. But they can't do it without patriots like you. Right now, your gift will go twice as far. 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
1: Welcome back to the program. Dana Lash here with you. We're at the bottom of the second hour. You can listen coast to coast. You can watch the stream, Channel 347, DirecTV, YouTube, Facebook, all that good stuff. As aggravated as I get with a lot of these Texas races and the way that the GOP is performing in some of them and some of the campaigning. There's one race, though, that's kind of a bright spot. It's like, oh, everything's going correctly. And now the polls, you're seeing some momentum being measured. I was actually looking at the breakout of this. So right now, Brandon Herrera in Texas's 23rd congressional district is +6 over his opponent, whose name isn't worth mentioning on my valuable, precious, holy airspace. And so... this is really, because remember, they were trying to gaslight you into thinking this guy can't win. He's just a gum enthusiast from Texas. He doesn't know anything. Well, he actually does, and he can. And he joins us now via video, because all he does anymore is live on the road, going out and talking to the good people of the Republic of Texas that are going to vote for him coming up. Congratulations, by the way, because you're well out of the margin of error. And I noted that also the average of all of the polling recently even has you a little bit higher than that, measured against this socialist candidate. So that's huge. I mean, clearly voters in the 23rd are responding well.
21: Absolutely. Well, I appreciate you having me back on, Dan. It's good to see you again. We're out there doing everything we can. You know what? They can outspend us. They can throw a bunch of California money, New York money, DC money at us. They'll never outwork us. So I've been out pounding the pavement in all 27 counties in the district. I'm right now dropping off signs out here in the Big Bend region and Alpine. Just pounding the pavement, talking to people, and making sure we get that message out there, because I think the people of West Texas resonate a lot more with what we consider our values than they do a lot of the Democratic Socialists that the DNC has to offer these days.
1: Well, and the other choice on the ballot is someone who's not only against their way of life, but against the industry that pays for the roof over their head and pays for the food on their table. And just, I mean, by implementing all of the policies that DSA is wanting that they're proposing, I mean, I don't see how the way of life out in West Texas continues as it is with that kind of leadership. I mean, clearly, I mean, there's a reason why they're leaning towards you.
21: Absolutely. And not only is it just a gun issue. I mean, that makes up, I think, very little of what people talk about in West Texas. It's the data centers. It's keeping water. It's stopping oil field theft. There's so many issues that you need a competent leader for. And one of the issues that she's talked about, and this is just a reminder, the biggest border district in the entire country, Texas District 23, has more border with Mexico than any other district in the country.
1: Interesting.
21: And she's talking about returning to catch and release. She's talking about returning to the Biden border crisis. And anyone who's lived in any one of these border counties knows exactly how bad it was during the Biden administration. And they know that we can't go back to that.
1: Right. And also the illegal crossing issue in Big Bend, because you were really outspoken on this, because there was some construction going on in Big Bend as it pertains to the border. And you were one of the ones saying, we got to make sure that we're doing right by the land and that we're not, you know, actually changing the land and altering the resource out here. Tell me a little bit about that, because it seemed like that Customs and Border Patrol agreed.
21: Sure, absolutely. And that was great to see that they were jumping on board with that. I was a very vocal proponent for this directly to the White House. I talked to the White House political team. They've been very receptive. We talked to DHS about this specifically. But the biggest thing is that Big Bend is not only one of the most beautiful national parks in Texas, one of the most beautiful in the country, but it also, the entire Big Bend sector made up, I think, less than 2% of all illegal crossings at the peak of the Biden border crisis. It's just not an area that's traversable. It's the terrain is, you're talking about putting a 20-foot fence on top of a 100, 200-foot granite cliff. It just wasn't something that was necessary, and it only served to destroy the tourism industry that this area heavily relies on, and just everything that this area needs. All of the local sheriffs that touched this county, all of them were against it, and not just the Democrats, but it was the Republicans, it was the independents. Anyone in this region was against that wall because they knew that it was unnecessary, but it would just harm the tourism economy, harm the ecology, And it was just something that we didn't need and we didn't want. Yeah. So listening to the people here on the ground and understanding that nuance, that yes, we want a secure border. We fought very hard to get, and that was one of the things that President Trump campaigned on. We want a secure border. We want America to be Americans. We want to put Americans first. But we also want to protect that America. And so finding that nuance and finding ways that we can still enforce the border policies and still make sure that illegal aliens are not getting into our country and draining us of resources, but not necessarily needing a physical barrier in places like Big Bend. And I think finding that nuance is why you need people on the ground that actually understand the needs of the district.
1: That's a great point. That's such a beautiful area out there. I don't think, if people aren't familiar with the Big Bend area, when you think of like the traditional West and that, you know, American iconography, that's that area. That's what they think of. We're talking with Brandon Herrera, the AK guy, AKA the AK guy. Your opponent also suggested raising the purchase age of firearms to 25, which I never understand DSA and that side, because they want to lower the voting age to like 16 or fetus age, whatever, while simultaneously raising the age to own a firearm to 25. I mean, you're talking about suspending someone's constitutional rights and making it dependent upon being 25 years old to exercise them. But you obviously oppose that. What do you say to your opponent?
21: Well, so she said specifically that she wanted to raise the age because that your frontal cortex wasn't fully developed. And most, you know, scientific evidence today points to the fact that your frontal cortex isn't really finished developing until 25 to 30. So that's a wild thing to say. And even if you're just talking about raising the age to 21, you're talking about a market of a ton of people, right? A sample size of a ton of people who are over 18. They're legal adults. They are able to serve in the military, fight and die for their country. They're potentially responsible for protecting their own families, their own children, and you're denying them access to a firearm, a constitutionally guaranteed right. I find that to be absurd, especially when those same people that say, oh, well, you're not adult enough to make decisions for yourself, are saying that at that age, oh, you should be able to not only vote, you should be able to chemically castrate yourself, perform transgender surgeries, get tattoos, drive a car. It just seems like they stop at firearms. They want you to be able to do everything else. But they want to have a restriction on your right to defend yourself, your property, and your family. And I just completely disagree with that. And I think West Texas does too.
1: Oh, completely. Yeah. My jaw dropped when I saw her say that, because it feels like other Democrats kind of very reluctantly would sort of push it. She just went full on running at the wall saying, no, increase the age to 25. I wanted to ask you last question. The suppressor issue for people following, there's a little bit of a legal, I don't know how to put it. I'm just going to say, just for the lack of a better way to state it, like a weird area right now until we see what the DOJ does, which I don't think that this DOJ is not going to, I don't think that this is going to be made it's going to be rescinded. But right now, currently, you know, depending on where you are and if you're a member of certain groups, et cetera, you can get a suppressor, which you did. You videotaped, you recorded yourself going and making a purchase. What was that like? Because I could never, for the life of me, do not understand why these things are NFA items. Because anywhere else, you're looked at as a hillbilly if you go hunting without a suppressor. But in the United States, they act like it makes guns shootier or something. Talk to me about your experience, because that was huge. I think you were one of the first.
21: Yes, ma'am. So that was, if you go to places like in Europe and different areas that are a lot less gun-friendly than the United States, it's considered common courtesy. It's looked at like, you know, if you don't have a suppressor, it's like driving a car downtown without a muffler.
1: Yeah.
21: But it was beautiful, and we appreciate Gun Owners of America, Silencer Shop, all of our partners that helped on that. But yeah, it was, if not the first transfer. We did it at midnight, in Silencer Shop headquarters. The first transfer of a suppressor without an NFA tax stamp in over 92 years. And so being able to do that and be a part of history is just, it's so cool to me. And to be able to not only just talk about, you know, being a gun advocate, but really putting my, you know, my life on the line, my legal standing on the line, to be the tip of the spear on that is the honor of my lifetime. And so what we're waiting for now is legal guidance from the ATF. So don't harass your local FFLs for not selling you a suppressor without the NFA, because there's a lot of questions that haven't been answered yet.
1: Yeah.
21: You know, how do you remove it from the NFA books? How do you legally go through that process without the ATF coming back, let's say, in a less gun-friendly administration? Let's say we have it 2 years from now. I hope we don't, but we might. And then how do they do this and go through the process without losing their licenses later down the road and losing their entire business?
1: Yeah, because
21: so that's
1: weird,
21: where we're waiting on the ATF.
1: We're in this weird gray area because previously, especially under the last administration, the Biden-Harris administration, I mean, there were people that were having their licenses yanked, FFLs having their licenses yanked because they would have just like this, like maybe they used an Oxford comma or it was like a stupid grammatical errors. There's a list out there on the internet somewhere showing all of just the dumb grammatical errors that they were using as justification to pull these licenses from these retailers, which is stupid. So you obviously, I hope people, and I think what you just said is a great point. I hope people, you know, give a little grace to some of these retailers because they've been through it the past several years.
21: Absolutely. Considering, yeah, what you're referring to is the Biden administration's zero tolerance policy through the ATF, where FFL revocations were up like 500%+ because they were finding any excuse to go after these mom and pop FFLs that didn't have the lawyers, that didn't have the ability to fight it. And they were just they were stripping them of their livelihoods. And so what they're trying to do is we're trying to avoid that in the future and try to figure out the way to do this the right way. But either way, this is the battle done or is the war done? Absolutely not. But we did win the battle.
1: Yeah.
21: Now it's on to the next thing. Yeah. So now it's, you know, focusing on individual states and it's pushing this further to where this applies to everyone and the further dismantling of the unconstitutional National Firearms Act.
1: Yeah. Last, actually, this will be the last question for you. I lied. Because I think one of the reasons why you resonate with so many people is because it's, you have a very, you're very practically political, if that makes sense. It's not, you know, it's not like some brand ideology. It's just practical, common sense politics. That's it. And obviously people, I think, walk through that Second Amendment door with you and got to understand you better through that perspective. Taking that, you know, to elected office, how do you plan to leverage, you know, the authority invested in you by people in Texas to kind of change that environment, particularly with the ATF? Because it seems like a lot of lawmakers in D.C. just sort of look the other way, like, ah, well, you know, we'll deal with the ATF later. Would that be a priority for you? And what could you do in your capacity to maybe either bring it to the attention of the White House to limit the authority of the ATF or do it yourself?
21: Well, so it's hard to be one of 435 members of Congress and say that you have any sort of authority on paper. But in reality, when you're talking about it, you're talking about voting margins of sometimes just a couple votes. And especially with the House having control of the purse strings, you have a lot more authority than you think. You have a lot more ability to affect change positively. And so that's something that we're going to try to leverage. And again, just be backup to guys like Andrew Clyde, who is a huge warrior on this front.
1: Fantastic.
21: Incredible congressman.
1: Yeah,
21: and being able to,
1: you're going to be one too.
21: I hope so. I'm working pretty hard to try to get there and give those guys backup. You know, just really like with what he did in the Big Beautiful Bill fight, we tried to go farther. We didn't quite get to where we wanted to be, but at the same time, I was telling people, I was screaming from the rooftops, this will be the step that allows us to continue to take apart the NFA. So reducing the tax stamp down to zero. It makes it completely unconstitutional by the Supreme Court's own words. Let's fight this in court. And that's exactly what happened. Are we finished? No. But man, we're making strides.
1: My goal is to see you part of like literally a Young Guns caucus. Like call it that and have like, you know, 2A minded in the House because God knows that they need it. They need more 2A minded folks there. Brandon Herrera, I'm so happy to see that you're really pulling away now and this momentum is kicking into gear. And we have, I know the information in the lower third where people can go if they want to donate or support your campaign. Brandon Herrera for Congress, as always, the AK guy. Thank you so much for what you do. We're grateful. Appreciate you.
21: Thank you, Dana. We appreciate it.
1: We have more to come, folks, as we wrap up the second hour. We're going to roll into Florida Man as well. We're also capitalists, God bless America. 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

0: It's his life mission to make bad decisions. It's time for Florida Man.
1: All right. First and foremost, let's get into it. We've got another. Oh, I think we had this guy. I always remember face injuries. I think this is, yeah, we had this guy. This guy's the drunk guy who tried to flee on foot, and he ended up getting caught, so we had him. Let's see. We also have a story of, it involves all of Kane's favorite things, old people, Popeyes in Florida. So a 65-year-old man named Michael Knight was arrested just the other day at a Popeyes because he started exposing his bits. At a Popeyes. He has been in and out of prison for the exposure of his sexual organs, S-E-C-K-S-H-U-L, sexual organs, since 1986. How are you busted so many times since 1986 and you're out walking around still? So he's facing third-degree felony charges. He's a registered sex offender. He's back behind bars because he was going to a Popeyes and showing off his Frankenbeans. I'm not kidding. Like, literally taking them out. Sir, this is a Popeyes. But how long do you, I mean, obviously he's not going to stop.
2: No.
1: So how, can we just like take him off the face of the earth?
2: Yes.
1: I'm done with the suicidal empathy. I'm done with it. He's a pervert. He's always going to be a pervert. What are you going to wait until he rapes a kid before we do something? Take him out. Arrest him, I mean, you know, through the, I mean, because if you don't, then maybe you're going to get vigilantism. I mean, falling down was kind of a prophecy, more less than it was a film, so. But he's, what is that going to do? He's facing third-degree charges. That clearly has not been working. These types of things have not been working with this guy. And why are they always the grodiest-looking people? Let's see. Ooh, a Boca, Florida woman, Boca Raton. She bit off part of her husband's ear as he drove on I-95 in Broward County. Oh, goodness, woman. Oh, I'm taking a peek at her now. Deerfield Beach. Florida Patrol, Highway Patrol, arrested a Boca Raton woman over the weekend because she done bit off her husband's ear while he was driving with his two kids in the car. Her name is Amy Baker, and she was arrested following the incident. According to the arrest report, 911 dispatchers were taking the call, and they sent out police due to a domestic incident in Broward County. They had gone to the medical center, the woman and her husband, after the event. She was the one who called 911 and reported that her husband had hit her. And then when they spoke with the husband, he was wearing a right bandage around his head and had blood all over his face and neck. And he's like, yeah, we were coming back from a boat party in Fort Lauderdale, and we were arguing about past problems in the relationship, and she called me a gay slur. And then he told her, who's the one with the felony? And then she slapped him, and then she bit his ear off, Mike Tyson style. So they had a 1-year-old and a 7-year-old in the car. And apparently the woman laughed and did not, apparently, they said initially appeared to not take the severity of his injury seriously. So she's facing aggravated battery causing bodily harm and disability, 2 counts of child neglect without great bodily harm. And I guess she bonded out, but I don't know what her bond is. I just feel like getting drunk at a boat party and driving back home is not the way to do anything. Driving, boat parties, kids. I mean, clearly.
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1: I'm telling you, those kids are in it not to win it. Oh, man. We have a lot more on the way. Third hour coming up. What did the Tea Party accomplish? I'll answer that post-liberal question coming up.

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13: Mostly clear to partly cloudy this evening with temperatures in the mid-70s to low 80s. We'll continue to see partly cloudy skies into the overnight hours with low temperatures in the low 60s, fairly seasonal for this time of year. High temperatures on Sunday, a little bit cooler in the low 80s. Watching out for some showers and storms into the morning and into the afternoon hours as well. From the First Alert 6 Weather Center, I'm meteorologist Carl Lazuka.
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1: From the high desert in the great American Southwest, I bid you good evening, good morning, good afternoon, wherever you may be across this great land of ours and well beyond. 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Top of the day to you. Lots of things to do in the next hour. First hour is going to be more or less open lines and a few subjects to make you think. But next hour, Brendan Cook and Barbara McBeath are going to be here. They're the GIS people. And what they do is pretty freaky. And you might want to ask yourself whether you want to really hear this or not. They take tape recorders into graveyards with blank tapes, tapes that have never been recorded on in any way, ever. And they record the voices of the departed. And that's really the only conclusion you can come to. And that's one they've come to, and we'll have those voices for you throughout the evening. All right, let's see, what's going on? Well, number one, the Bigfoot story of last week. The gentleman who had hit in a high-speed crash a 700-pound plus something that he thought might be a Bigfoot. Tried to get hold of Robert W. Morgan, and I just finally got a message from Robert W. tonight on my answering machine. He'll be available tomorrow. But because I couldn't get hold of him last week, I got hold of another investigator, one whose name you know. And this investigator has tried to get hold of the gentleman with the Bigfoot, who claims now he has taken it to a vet. Now, the investigator is having trouble because, as you may recall, I advised him to enlist the confidence, the strict confidence of some sort of vet in the area, and first and foremost, find out if it was still alive and find out what he had on his hands, that sort of thing. I'm shy of having an investigator to dispatch immediately, so he apparently, according to my investigator, says he has done that, although we have yet to contact the vet. So that's where things stand tonight. Tomorrow, Robert W. Morgan will be on this as well. Whether it is a true story or not, I have yet to determine personally. We'll see. We will see. And now, tomorrow night for me may be problematic. Tomorrow morning at 7 something or another in the morning, I'm going to go to a dentist. Oh my God, do I hate going to the dentist. And this is going to be for a root canal that failed underneath one of my, underneath a bridge, you know. So it's under a bridge, which is not going to come off, short of major violence. And so what they're going to try and do, I guess, now we'll find out tomorrow morning, is to drill down through, imagine this, just think about this, folks, drill down through the bridge and then try to redo the root canal, which unaccountably failed. So we'll see what happens tomorrow. But it may be a little problematic. I don't even want to talk. I don't know. We'll see. Let us examine briefly the world news. Bill Clinton to write memoirs. Now, who do you think, whose memoirs do you think would be worth more dough? Bill, the president, the now ex-president, or his wife, the now present senator from New York? I don't know. I guess we're going to find out. Let's see. His advance is more than $10 million. Well, for $10 million, there's going to have to be some sexy chapters, I would imagine. We'll have to wait and see. A tropical storm Barry is, which of course blew across Florida, the panhandle there in Alabama today, knocking down tree limbs and power lines and so forth and so on, now appears to be losing steam. Two cars on a roller coaster at Six Flags New England Park collided this afternoon, sending 22 people to hospitals with minor injuries. Has anybody noticed a sudden flurry of amusement park troubles? You know, rides caught in midair. Pictures of people sort of hanging sideways about 100 feet in the air. waiting for rescue, that sort of thing. Been a lot of that lately for some reason. And, you know, it's like taking a plane flight. It's one of those things you think about. You look at this ride and you think, can I handle that many G's? Then you think, do I want to handle that many G's? And then you, of course, just for the briefest moment before you get on, wonder, hey, I wonder if those cars ever come off, you know, and go flying into midair or whatever. Well, occasionally they do. Now, some more serious news. From Matt Drudge, and from all the networks, but in this case, Matt Drudge's article, a 21st century shock announcement is set to be made at the National Academy of Sciences in Washington on Thursday. Up to 200 women will soon be impregnated with cloned embryos in the world's first attempt to produce a human clone. The test, planned for November, possibly on a boat in international waters to avoid any political interference, is going to use a technique similar to that developed to produce Dolly the sheep. Up to 200 couples from several countries, including 8 from Britain, were being selected for the cloning project. Italian embryologist Severino Antonori, whose Rome clinic enabled a 62-year-old woman to have a baby in 1994, is planning to make the stunning announcement in the nation's capital. His team for the cloning drill, or drills, that is, consists of 20 international specialists. There will be no Americans in the test. According to an insider, White House sources warned that he will not be permitted to impregnate any of the women within U.S. borders. So, send in the clones. It was inevitable, I told you. If it has not occurred privately, which I already suspect it may have, here comes the first serious, full-blown public attempt. And we are going to have clones. What is your attitude about a clone? Would a clone, in your estimation, be entitled to all the civil rights, for example, afforded under the Constitution? Would a clone have a soul? Do we have souls? A question perhaps you must first answer before you can ask about a clone. I don't know. Will clones be indentured servants or something? Will there be no difference between a clone and anybody else? Will clones be used for body parts? Will clones be perhaps a terrible miscalculations of, I was going to say, nature, but it's not really nature, is it? It's some doctor somewhere, in this case an Italian doctor. Remember, before they got Dolly, they had a lot of misshapen disasters, and that could certainly occur with human beings as well. Listen carefully to this. Partly cloudy, with a chance of corn husks. For some residents in East Wichita neighborhoods Friday afternoon, the weather was, in fact, that. Partly cloudy, with a chance of corn husks. People in homes near 13th and Woodlawn reported seeing what looked like an extraordinarily large dried corn husk, many of them spiraling down from the sky at about 6 p.m. Paul Korn, yes, that's his real name, was playing host to a family reunion in his backyard in the 1000 block of Vincent Lane on Friday afternoon. He said the family stopped swimming when they noticed something strange spiraling down from the sky. They waited for it to land, see what it was, but the frond came to rest just over the fence in a neighbor's yard. Then there were more and more, each one about 30 inches long and 3 inches wide. They just kept coming down. There had be 1,000 of these things. Family was curious enough to jump out of the pool and into the car, driving a short distance around the neighborhood, find more, which they did. No telling how many of the leaves fell, but several were seen lying across Armour Street between Central Avenue and 13th Street. Officials with Weather Data, Inc., a local forecasting service, said they had received no reports from the corn husk shower, But a meteorologist there, Jeff House, seemed intrigued corn husks falling from the sky. "Hmm," he said. "That is odd. Could they have been stirred up by a tornado in some Iowa cornfield, blown hundreds of miles through thick summer air only to billow down on backyards and driveways in East Wichita?" "That's a good thought," he said, "but no chance. Not today. Our region, in fact, the whole country, was tornado-free on Friday. Wasn't even particularly windy," he said, "just hot. So maybe August turned that Iowa cornfield into popcorn, and the remnant husks exploded into the atmosphere." "Nope," House says, "doubtful. Whatever it was probably caused by man." Some residents speculated the leaves fell from a plane. Air traffic authorities could not be reached for comment Friday night. One more theory: University of Nebraska fans were behind it. Gearing up for yet another corn husker football season, they decided to blanket their southern rivals in a giant and ingenious, we might add, corn husker practical joke. But nobody buys that one. So anybody out there have any thoughts on how husks of corn, thousands of them, could rain from the sky upon Wichita? One local said, "It's a magical place. Just a magical place," he joked. "It's the land of Oz." That's about as good a guess as any of the others we've had. All right, a couple of items to take care of, and then back to it.
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7: 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We got complete vindication because basically what happened was is the government admitted that we don't know what these spots, these objects, these bright lights are, but basically you can help the government because the thing we're finding out is the government's not that bright and they need our help. So that's where Coast to Coast AM comes in and George Norrie comes in. Because you're going to have people on here that will give the government investigators an idea where to look, how to look, and what to look for. So it really does a lot of validation of the history of this show. And this is a huge step forward to getting to the truth, because for the first time, we have the U.S. government admitting that there's something to this. Really admitting there's something to this. And that's a big step for all of us.
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1: Let's take a look here at this. Every now and then, somebody will send an email that catches my fancy, and some of you, I'm sure, remember the near-death experience of Sarah, a young church worker. Remember that? Who went to hell and back? And then, of course, Danion Brinkley, who went someplace or another with Crystal Cities. And I've, you know, Danion's in his past not been the a prime example of Martin Luther King type behavior, let's put it that way. And he got to go to Crystal Cities while Sarah went, you know, somewhere else. And I got the following. Hi, Art. Wanted to send this email for several years now, but I keep thinking you'll get it sometime soon, but I guess not. So here's a reason why Danion didn't go where Sarah did. You recall the point where Sarah went into the room where all manner of torture and human degradation was being performed, right? Yes, of course. And you must recall how Sarah pointed out that she realized that anyone could leave at any time if they could only see it, right? Right again. Well, hell, Art, you know damn good and well that if Danion had gone there, he would have known he belonged there. And he would still be there now. Therefore, his experience had to be different if he were to bring any useful information back. Sarah, on the other hand, knew she didn't belong there. This allowed her to have the experience in such a way that she could pass it on to us without being trapped there. This has always seemed obvious to me. Hope you see it now, too. Well, it wasn't always obvious to me, but it is now. Well said, Richard from Greeley, Colorado. Thank you very much. He's exactly right, isn't he? And then somebody wrote this to me. This would be the single most egotistical... Now, we have hit 500 stations with the show, which is really something, and I'm very proud of it. But listen to this from Kevin. Art, congrats on reaching the 500 club. 600 seems a slam dunk. Inevitably, you will surpass Limbaugh in affiliations. Immortality appears assured. You should ask Ed Dames to scan the future for the site of your statue. Then buy the land, and wait for the Monument Selection Committee to request the certain purchase. Jack the price up and make a big killing, big enough to afford the aircraft of your dreams, whichever it may be, and then you and Ramona can tour the world by air. You know, you start thinking about that a little bit. Here we are, on top of the heap, right? And we imagine we're going to go to the very top of the heap, and we're going to get a remote viewer to view the spot of our own monument. Not illegal, a little bit egotistical, huh? Monument. And then, moreover, you find that spot, you buy it up ahead of time, and sell it to those who would be erecting your monument for a huge profit, with which you buy an aircraft to travel about at your whim and will. What planet did you come from, Kevin? Aye, aye, aye. First time caller line, you're on the air. Hello. Hello. Going once, going twice, gone. Wild card line, you're on the air. Hi.
8: How about that train through the night?
1: Yeah, how you doing?
8: Okay, this is Dave and Christopher. For one thing, I wanted to mention that it's just a good thing that it wasn't Iowa where these things were falling. Because can you imagine thousands of Buckeyes coming on people's heads? Secondly, kudos for getting these people on tonight. You've made a household really, really fan, you know, just great. We're glad to hear they're on.
1: So you're not going to get scared away, huh?
8: Oh, no. We're going to be there till you say goodbye.
1: All right.
8: On this one, as every night. But still, I'm glad you're back. And my main question is, when's Richard coming?
1: When is Richard coming?
8: Coming on, yeah.
1: Oh, on the air?
8: Yeah.
1: Let's see. Richard C. Hoagland is going to be on this week, and it looks to me like Thursday.
8: A full show?
1: Sure. When does Richard do less than a full show? Well, occasionally he does.
8: Well, occasionally he comes in, does 30, which, you know, but...
1: Richard will always fill the allotted time available.
8: Yeah.
1: That's Richard.
8: Okay, how's your back? Better now?
1: I appreciate the call, sir. Thank you. Well, I'm not going to talk about my back. It's, it is what it is, and I'm just going to, that is verboten talk. Nobody is allowed to talk about it. That's a new rule, by the way. I cannot imagine anything more boring than having to listen about, you know, to anybody else's medical condition. So I appreciate the concern, but that's a rule here now. I don't do it. I mean, who wants to hear about it? We can have a medical condition night, and people could be calling in from all over the world telling us about their various medical conditions. Now, there'd be a real ratings grabber, huh? Well, I've had this arthritis art down in my right knee for a long time, and we could go from there, and we could take individual cases for a long time. So, no back talk. East of the Rockies, you're on the air. Hello.
9: Yes, I'm kind of from Chicago.
1: From Chicago, the Windy City. How you doing, sir?
9: You're very good, thank you. I've been listening to the Osbo show for many, many years, and I have some stories to tell them. I think they have an open line tonight, right?
1: Have what?
9: Open line?
1: Open lines, yeah. It's open lines.
9: Okay.
1: Well, you don't get it, do you? This is Art, and you are on the air. See, when I answered the phone, I said, you're on the air.
9: I'm sorry. It's just so wonderful to talk to you.
1: What can I do for you, sir?
9: First of all, I like to admire your show, and I had many experiences in my lifetime, which is really...
1: There's something wrong with your phone.
9: I'm sorry. Let me just bring the antenna. Is it better now?
1: Oh, you're on a cell phone, aren't you?
9: I am, yeah.
1: Okay, we've only got about a minute, so let her rip.
9: Okay, I just want to say about the... I believe in all the show you have about the spirituality, because I had many, many encounters myself with those things. When I was 8.5 years old, I was there when my father passed away.
1: Yes.
9: And I saw exactly the whole process.
1: You saw the process of your father passing away?
9: In 8.5 years old, and I still remember it. And that was the main thing which really encouraged me to go and find out what it was. And after I study a lot of books, I believe in spirituality.
1: Well, I think that probably, sir, is what gets most of us going with regard to human immortality. When we see it, we wonder about ourselves, don't we? And so it gets you moving in the area of inquiring about spirituality. Because what choice do you have? There is an alternative, but it's dead, black, nothing.
0: 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That was Art Bell hosting Coast to Coast AM on this Somewhere in Time. Come on.

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14: Backups, tie-ups, and slowdowns. Who doesn't love being stuck in traffic? Avoid sitting in traffic with 1110 KFAB traffic updates. Depend on it.
15: Daria Albinger, Carmelo Anthony will not get a new trial. A Texas judge denying the teen's request. Anthony was convicted in the 2025 fatal stabbing of another teen, Austin Metcalf, at a track meet. Anthony claims he acted in self-defense. Steve Hilton, California's Republican nominee for governor, says he's ready to run the biggest economy in the U.S. He says his Democratic opponent, Javier Becerra, is not.
16: In the words of Susan Rice, who worked with him in the Biden cabinet, this guy is an idiot. Quote, and that's why they're hiding him. And it's not just that he can't do the job. He can't do any job.
15: Hilton speaking to Fox News. Becerra was HHS secretary under former President Biden. Tropical storm Mokay is heading toward Hawaii's Big Island a week after Hurricane Lala left deadly flooding. 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
1: Well, you heard about the child who was killed in the MRI machine when somebody rolled an oxygen bottle into the room and it took flight and smashed the poor child's skull. Now, from Portland, Oregon, a man undergoing a routine MRI scan for his wrist at a medical center in Oregon had to frantically escape the machine after the padding around his arm caught fire. Randy Rettig, 36, of West Lynn, went in Saturday for a diagnostic scan of a nagging wrist injury suffered in a snowboarding accident last winter. He was lying face down on a gurney, aimed headfirst into the machine's giant magnet, his left arm extended over his head. Well, about 20 minutes into the scheduled 25-minute procedure, Rettig, who'd been suffering mild claustrophobia, I understand that, said he began to smell a terrible chemical smell, and then there was smoke. He opened his eyes and saw flames on his left arm. Not exactly what you would want in the middle of that procedure, in the middle of that tube. He screamed, predictably, pushed himself backward out of the machine. The flaming foam rubber sleeve around his left arm fell off, and an attendant who rushed into the room doused the sleeve in a nearby sink. The fire department was not called. He wasn't burned, save the hair on his arm, singed. In the frantic effort to extricate himself from the machine, though, he did, in fact, re-injure his wrist. So I'm not sure exactly sure what's going on with MRIs lately. All I know is I'm awfully glad that I didn't get to read these stories before I went in for mine.
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1: Well, this is something from Quebec City in Canada. And for Canada for now, anyway. An elderly Canadian man was said to be recovering last Thursday following a savage attack by his pet cat. Get this, which drew 4 carloads of police, 2 ambulances, and an animal control officer. The National Post newspaper said that Gerald Daigle, 80, lost no less than a pint of blood and required stitches after his cat, Tilty, a diminutive roughly meaning tiny, launched a frenzied attack at Daigle, who was apparently, check this out, giving his pet parrot a shower, inadvertently spraying the cat with water. Daigle, who lives in Quebec, halfway between Montreal and Quebec City, could not be reached for comment on Thursday. The newspaper said he was saved by his 81-year-old wife, who wrestled, wrenched the cat away, only to have it then turn on her. The paper quoted Daigle as saying, "The cat wanted to eat her too." The couple managed to chase that cat into the bedroom, slammed the door. Police responded in force because they thought they were dealing with a domestic emergency. Well, they were. It's not known why Daigle, by the way, was giving his parrot a shower. I have no idea why anybody would give a parrot a shower. Maybe we have this cat named Yeti, you know, for Bigfoot. He does have big feet. Big paw. Oh, there's a big cat. And he loves to go into the shower. If you open the shower door for him, I mean, first of all, no matter what you're doing in any bathroom, he demands to be in. He will scratch at the door until you let him in. Sounds kind of like at the door, if you can hear that, women. I can do it better. And he will do that until you let him in. And then if you open the shower door, he will go in there. He wants to know what the shower is for, and I can't tell you how many times I have been tempted to allow him in, close the door, and give him a life instructional lesson on exactly what showers are for. But I've not done that yet, and in view of Mr. Daigle's unfortunate fate, I guess I won't. First time caller line, you're on the air. Hello.
9: Hi. I'm calling from Montana, and I need some information. There's been a series of cattle mutilations.
1: Oh, more cattle mutilations in Montana.
9: Well, we have very, very close friends that just had cattle mutilated in their summer pasture just a few days ago. And they've taken pictures, and the sheriff went out there. The local paper's done kind of a big write-up, but they don't have a lot of information, and we haven't found a lot online.
1: All right. Number one, would you mind sending me copies of the photographs?
9: No, and we have a video as well.
1: That's fine. I prefer photographic copies if you have them.
9: Okay, I can send photographs.
1: Okay. Number two, who has this been so far reported to?
9: Well, one of the county sheriffs, and I believe the local newspaper.
1: I see.
9: There was one, they contacted another county that it was actually, it happened in one particular county, and they weren't interested in going to look.
1: Uh-huh.
9: But it was like a sheriff from three counties away.
1: What was the manner of the mutilation?
9: An eyeball was extracted. A tongue was completely removed all the way down back by the backbone. A teat was removed, and then it was the same, like, the genitalia was like they were trying to get to the ovary.
1: Uh-huh.
9: The sheriff that looked at it, he's seen three in 1 month, and he kept lifting up the leg, you know, which they thought was kind of weird, but there's like an incision, not an incision, but like an injection in that particular area, and when they lifted the skin, there was bruising under that area, and it was green wherever there was like a particular injection or something.
1: Holy smokes. It was green.
9: Yeah. I mean, it's true. I mean, we just saw the pictures tonight and the video, and the other cattle would not go around it except for the bulls were just like throwing a fit. And they've been farming or ranching for 30 years, and they've never, ever had this happen.
1: Is there a veterinarian examining the carcass?
9: Well, no. I mean, they had the sheriff go and look. I mean, they know plenty of veterinarians, but at this point, it's like probably 3 days old, so the maggots have kind of gotten to it.
1: All right, I'll tell you what. You contact me by email, if you would.
9: Okay,
1: are you able to do that?
9: Yeah, is this Art Bell?
1: Yes, it is.
9: Oh, well, hi.
1: Hi, hon. If you would contact me with the photographs at artbell@mindspring.com,
9: uh-huh.
1: I will do two things. One, I will get the photographs up for all to see, and two, I will put you in touch with a reporting agency to get this investigated pronto.
9: Right, that's what...
10: do the wild thing at 775-727-1295.
1: Oh, hold on. I don't want you to give your last name on the air, hon.
9: Oh, I took that out.
1: Your first name is Laura. We'll let it go at that. Contact me and I'll proceed.
9: Thank you, Art.
1: All right, take care. What in the world could these animal mutilations be? Or would it be out of this world? I have thought and rethought and thought about this again and again and again. And here we are in the middle of it once again. And I cannot imagine in my wildest dreams what earthly force could be doing this. Because, and do you realize that in all the years of cattle mutilations, and there have been so many, nobody has ever been convicted of the crime. And it is a crime. Nobody has been convicted. With all of those years going by and all of those mutilations, for that to be the case, there almost has to be some external force at work. The only question is, what external force and why? East of the Rockies, you're on the air. Hello.
11: Hello.
1: Yes, hello.
11: Good morning. I'm calling about the cattle mutilations also. I've done a little bit of research involving those, and they seem to be in the area of the dispersion of some of the nuclear tests. Have I seen where the United States...
1: Well, that would not necessarily, sir, be Montana.
11: No, but some of those areas are wide-ranging. Some of the cattle have been moved over the years. And the United States Air Force, as well as some of the other medevac, people have an electronic laser pen. And some of the stuff that I've seen, they're going in and taking a series of tests to see if there's been any long-range effects from a test back in the 60s. Maybe, maybe not. But another thing...
1: That would certainly be a really good theory if cattle mutilations were restricted to those areas that we know might have been affected, but they're not.
11: Yeah, one other thing, maybe if Richard comes on, I was wondering some of the things that's going on in Devon Island with the Stanford Research Genome Project. They're doing a lot of things up there pertaining to Mars research and things of that nature.
1: All right, well, we'll certainly ask. There's an awful lot of recent news, as you know, on Mars. The discovery of these incredibly gigantic canals that carried enough water to fill Earth's oceans, or at least some of them. I mean, just a tremendous amount of water. The gases that have been interpreted as carrying life from some of the material digested by one of our robots. Very controversial, but a lot of news on Mars. Mars is a really, really intriguing place. And Richard C. Hoagland, no doubt, is going to have a lot to say about it this coming Thursday. West of the Rockies, you are upon the air. Hello.
12: Richard C. Hoagland, no doubt.
13: Hello, Art.
1: Turn your radio off, please.
13: Okay, got it off.
1: All right, welcome.
13: You're talking about the parrot taking a shower, right?
1: Well, it didn't exactly take a shower. It was given a shower by this man.
13: Right. Well, we had parrots when I was younger, and they love to take a shower. That's the way they get in there, and they'll clean their feathers off.
1: Oh. So it's not an odd thing to give a parrot a shower.
13: Oh, it wasn't for us. I don't know that everybody that has one does it, but they really like getting a shower, especially if you start them from when they're real young.
1: Okay. All right. Well, that explains that. It doesn't explain why this cat would so viciously attack his owner simply because he got sprayed with a little bit of water.
13: Right. Well, maybe the cat didn't like water, right?
1: Maybe there was something... Well, there's cats and there's birds. And birds and cats have traditionally not had a good relationship. So maybe the cat thought the bird sprayed him.
13: Yeah, or maybe he thought the bird was doing something to his owner, maybe something like that.
1: That could be it, too. All right, sir, I appreciate it. Thank you. Yeah, that could be true. I suppose. What greater insult than to be sprayed with water by a bird, if you're a cat? First time caller line, you're on the air. Hello.
14: Hello.
1: Hello.
14: Is this Art Bell?
1: It is.
14: Oh, gosh, I can't believe I got through to you.
1: And yet you have.
14: This is Jenny in St. Petersburg.
1: Jenny.
14: You know, I just discovered your show. I can't believe it, but I just discovered it about 3 months ago. And I'm just delighted. in listening to some of your guests, I've realized things about myself that I didn't understand.
1: Like what?
14: And it's quite
1: No, like what?
14: Good.
1: Tell me.
14: Well,
1: like
14: one thing, I realized that I definitely saw a shadow person about 10 years ago.
1: Oh, yes.
14: I had convinced myself that it was my imagination.
1: No.
14: But it wasn't.
1: No.
14: And I also have realized now that I have been remote viewing all my life.
1: Well, you know, people say that, but I'm not so sure that you've been remote viewing.
14: Sure,
1: well,
14: I'm sure.
1: You probably are psychic, but remote viewing is such a specific discipline. You must go to school virtually or get tapes that will instruct you because it's so specific in protocols. It's probably fair to say you've been psychic all your life.
14: Well, that's probably true. As a matter of fact, when I was a teenager, it happened to me all the time. And I was living in such a dysfunctional family and was so afraid that I sort of suppressed it because it frightened me.
1: You know something? I'm beginning to wonder if anybody... I haven't talked to anybody in years who has lived in a functional family. I mean, it's like they're all dysfunctional. Do you know anybody in a fully functional Ozzie and Harriet kind of family?
14: Well, now that I'm older, I know that that's true. But when I was a teenager, I thought that my family was the only one.
1: The only one?
14: Yeah.
1: No. No.
14: And in fact, last week, I called the Washington Police Department and told them about a vision that I had had.
1: Is this Washington, D.C.?
14: Yes.
1: Okay.
14: About the Chandra Levy case.
1: Oh, yes.
14: Now, I thought that they would think that I was just crazy.
1: And?
14: And the man that I talked to was very receptive to what I was telling him. And in listening to your guest...
1: Ed Dames.
14: Yes. What I told this man fits in with what he said.
1: Now, that is interesting.
14: Yes.
1: I guess
14: and in fact, they probably have a record of my phone call.
1: They probably do. Yes, they record them all.
14: When I talked to him, he pulled up my name and my telephone number. He said, is this so-and-so at such-and-such a phone number?
1: Oh,
14: I
1: really?
14: Said, yes, it is.
1: Yes, well, they have. They basically have a readout of all of that, you know.
14: So I didn't even know what I was saying to him. All I told him was what I saw. And now, after listening to your guest, what I saw fits in with what he said.
1: Well, time will tell for the both of you.
14: Well, I'd really like to get in touch with your guest because now I'm so excited. I really want to talk to him and, you know, maybe get some training in it. And I am really interested in that missing children because I actually have found a missing child through my remote viewing.
1: Okay, I appreciate it. But again, what you're doing is not remote viewing, not technically, because... to remote view, you have to utilize specific and very strict protocols. And people say that. I've been remote viewing all my life. No, you really haven't. You've been psychic. And there are many people who are lifelong psychics. Some of them would be indeed well advised to take remote viewing training. And they would sharpen and hone their skills. And the best remote viewers, indeed, though not easily trained, are those natural psychics

0: if anybody else saw it or not.
1: How apparently high in the sky, sir?
0: I would say probably 1,500 feet. It didn't seem all that high at all, you know.
1: 1,500?
0: Yeah.
1: Okay.
0: Something like that. You know, or maybe a little less. Maybe less.
1: All right.
0: But it just glided across and just glided through there. And, I mean, I called my son out, and he saw it also. And it had three lights on the back of it. And seemed to have, as it, you know, got further away, it seemed like there was a red light that appeared every now and then. It would come on, go off.
1: Uh-huh.
0: And I don't know if anyone else saw it or not. I just wondering if anybody in the area did, that they might, you know, call in and, you know, be interested in find out if anybody else saw it.
1: Was there anything in your newspaper? Did you phone your local law enforcement to find out?
0: No, I didn't. I should have, I guess.
1: Gotta do these things.
0: Yeah, I need to. But what did happen, though, in about an hour, I guess almost an hour later, I heard two helicopters. And I heard the helicopters. I went outside, and it was two helicopters come over my house.
1: That is so typical. So typical.
0: Yeah, it was two helicopters come across there.
1: Well, you've got to wonder, is it one of ours?
0: Yeah.
1: Or is it one of theirs that we are chasing?
0: Yeah, that's right. I mean, there was no noise at all. No noise at all. I mean, if I hadn't looked up, I would have known it was there.
1: Well, as I say to people who call, as you do, welcome to the club. what do you think you saw?
0: I don't think it's one of ours.
1: You don't?
0: I think it's from somewhere else, yeah. Yeah.
1: Well, that I kind of tip in slightly, ever so slightly, in the same direction, based on what I saw.
0: Right.
1: I don't think we have anti-gravitic...
0: No, I don't think we do either. No, not yet.
1: All right, sir. No missing time or...
0: not that I'm realizing yet. Not yet. Anyway.
1: Strange marks on your body?
0: No, not yet.
1: All right. I appreciate the call, sir. Thank you very much. Another triangle report. There's no question these vehicles are real. One question that you would have to ask yourself, and I ask myself all the time, is if it would be an alien craft, surely it would not need navigation lights. And yet the one I saw had, in effect, I don't know if they were navigation lights, but it had lights. And why would an alien craft have lights? You would think it wouldn't need them. It could disappear, it could morph, it could do whatever it is those craft do, but the one I saw had lights too. That might indicate it's one of ours. What do you think?
2: 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More summer.

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3: Request denied. I'm Daria Albinger, Fox News. Carmelo Anthony will not be getting a new trial. A judge in Collin County, Texas, denying the 17-year-old's motion. Anthony was convicted of murdering a student from a rival high school at a track meet last year. President Trump may be rethinking the U.S. relationships with North and South Korea.
4: The Pentagon confirmed Wednesday the annual U.S.-South Korea military exercises will end 6 days early, following the president's order to substantially scale them back. The president has called the exercises costly and cited his personal relationship with Kim Jong-un.
5: The fact that I get along with him, that's a good thing, not a bad thing. He has 57 very powerful nuclear weapons.
4: The president also linked his decision to South Korea's refusal to support the U.S. effort against Iran. Seoul is now suggesting it could become involved in the Middle East if it means shoring up American military support back home. North Korea said Wednesday it still sees the scaled-back drills as a provocation and denied any contact between Trump and Kim.
3: That's Fox's Rich Edson. Tensions continue to focus on the Strait of Hormuz as the U.S.-Iran war continues. Fox's Jonathan Hunt in Tel Aviv.
6: Iran's leaders are issuing new statements hinting at what they claim will be a new post-war order in the Gulf, which could leave the U.S. sidelined. Iran's parliamentary speaker, Mohammad Ghalibaf, writing on X, quote, "We've received numerous messages from neighboring countries about shaping new security arrangements and economic cooperation in the region. The United States put the security of every single one of its allies at such risk through bullying and pure disregard for their interests for the sake of Israel." But the president, Masoud Pezeshkian, for instance, said that it might be time to, quote, end the war.
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19: Mostly clear to partly cloudy this evening with temperatures in the mid-70s to low 80s. We'll continue to see partly cloudy skies into the overnight hours with low temperatures in the low 60s, fairly seasonal for this time of year. High temperatures on Sunday, a little bit cooler in the low 80s. Watching out for some showers and storms into the morning and into the afternoon hours as well. From the First Alert 6 Weather Center, I'm meteorologist Carl Lazuka.
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1: We're all born into this house and riders on the storm of life, aren't we? This night, we're going to ride into a cemetery and we're going ghost hunting. Would you like to come along? The Ghost Investigators Society is next with recordings from the other side. Hey, listen, very quickly, I thought this was exceptionally cool. I'm going to do an advertisement for Hardin Optical in a moment, but Eric Martin, who bought a telescope just like mine, and just like the one you can get, took a photograph of the moon. He writes, "A photo of the moon I took with the telescope you advertised. I just put my Sony Macava up looking through the eyepiece, and I sure would like to know how Eric has done this. I've put the photograph on my website because it is astounding. How did you do that? I tried the same thing. Of course, I didn't get my I didn't get my camera down to the macro level, which is what I should have done, I suppose, but he got a remarkable picture for just putting a camera up to the eyepiece of a telescope. Absolutely astounding. And that's on the website right now at artbell.com. If you wish, take a look. In the meantime, let's tell you all about it.
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1: And now, the Ghost Investigators Society, originated by Jenny Nielsen, Roger and Barbara McBeth, and Brendan Cook. Brendan is the webmaster of the GIS website, and we've got a link to it on our site. He has been conducting ghost research and ghost investigations in the field for the last 3 years. Brendan was very skeptical about EVP, that's electronic voice phenomena. Until, that is, he recorded EVP for himself, and 3.5 years ago, It happened. Now it can happen for you too. And if you listen closely tonight, they'll tell you how you can do it if you have the cojones for it. His desire to learn how EVP happens has been the driving force in his continuation of conducting ghost research and investigations. His goal is to help explain the phenomena of EVP. Since Barbara was a small child and able to read, she has researched and read everything she could get her hands on concerning true ghost experiences, from true ghost stories of experiencers to case files from ghost researchers in the field, plus her own interviews with those who have experienced ghost phenomena. Although she grew up with grandparents who had practiced spiritualism, and she indulged in it herself until she reached young adulthood, her views have changed over the years toward the entities that she used to deal with in her seances and the ghosts that linger in our realm. She was raised not to fear the entities who were in her house as a child and does not fear the ghosts who remain among us. She's been researching and investigating for over 30 years. Here would be the two of them, Brendan and Barbara. Welcome.
7: Good morning, Art.
1: Hi there. How's all since our last program?
8: Going well.
1: Good.
8: We've been busy.
1: Good. You know, I still am not sure that I understand, even after all these years, what a ghost really is. Do you all?
7: Well, I mean, a ghost is fairly simple. It's really just the essence of somebody who has lived and died. They maintain the same personality they had in life, and they carry that over into death. That's not to be confused with the demon and, you know, fallen angels, whatever you want to call it.
1: But the question is, the same personality, the essence of the person, that's like saying their soul, right?
7: Exactly.
1: Well, that's the pits. I mean, if you die and then you remain about to wander and scare people occasionally, and God knows what a ghost does, you know, in a full ghost day, for example, but it doesn't sound particularly appealing.
8: Well, they are to be very pitied. I believe that someone that stays as a ghost is someone that is very sad most of the time.
1: Mm.
8: I think when a ghost becomes happy, they don't stay very long in our realm. I think they go on. Most ghosts are to be pitied and to feel sorry for.
1: Okay. That would mean that they had some sort of tragic occurrence in their life, or they had a very sad life, something that caused their spirit not to be able to move forward as it is supposed to. Roughly correct?
7: Yeah, but, you know, we also tend to believe, you know, they have a choice on if they want to go or not. And if they choose to stay here, it might end up being the wrong choice because they're forced to just stay and watch their loved ones, but they can't interact with them in any way. Mm-hmm. And I think that's a lot of what tortures them.
1: Yeah, of course it would. I mean, watching your wife remarry and
7: exactly
1: zoom around in a little sports car or whatever.
8: Mm-hmm. I also believe that a lot of ghosts that we come in contact with were transient type of people when they were alive. They didn't go with the program in life, and they're
1: not going with the program in death.
8: That's correct. I think they were kind of loners. Very miserable in life. We're seeking vengeance or revenge.
1: An interesting point. Now, do you believe that a ghost can, in fact, in some way, seek vengeance?
8: I believe that some ghosts, if they, especially like if they were murdered or...
1: Yeah, avenge their own death, for example.
8: I feel like until they feel like justice has been served, I think that that could be something that would keep a soul here in our realm.
1: Mm-hmm. Why would you think that graveyards, this is another thing that bothers me, you see, that graveyards would be a rich location in which to go searching for electronic voice phenomena? In other words, if I were a ghost, I don't do a lot of visiting of graveyards here in life. You know, they're kind of depressing in their way, right? And, of course, I understand, too, you may not feel that way at all. But for most people, graveyards are not exactly you know,
8: a happy place.
1: That's right. And so then if you're a ghost, are you, for example, required to hang around your old decaying physical body?
7: You know, there's a lot of theories on why a lot of, I'm trying to think of the word here. A lot of ghosts would manifest in graveyards. There's a lot of theories of why they would. But I tend to go along with one theory that would suggest that their religion in life claimed that at a certain time God would come back and there'd be paradise on earth, but they had to stay by their body up until that point. And that might be why they have to stay in a cemetery where their body's at, or a mausoleum, or wherever it's at.
1: Well, I know, but half the people these days are cremated. What about those folks?
7: See, I really wouldn't know.
8: I think any place that's associated with death has activity.
1: Well, then how about, this is a rather macabre suggestion, but I know you all are looking for rich fields of EVP. Why not go to a crematorium?
8: We have.
1: Oh, wait, you have? You've done that?
7: In fact, I believe a few of the voices tonight are actually from this crematorium.
1: Oh, really?
7: Mm-hmm.
1: Great. That would be great to hang around after you're gone at crematorium. Oh, my gosh. All right. Let's, for those who have never heard this before, and there will be some, let's prep people for what they're about to hear a little bit. You have very stringent standards about what you do. For example, you never record on any audio tape that has had anything ever recorded on it before. Is that correct?
7: Exactly. That's one of the, really one of the biggest rules of recording EVP is always use a brand new tape.
1: A brand new tape. So there's no chance, none whatsoever, that the voices were from some previous recording, because that would be the first conclusion that everybody nearly would jump to. We've all heard partially erased or poorly erased tapes, and you can get some pretty eerie things from those, but that simply would not be the case with what you're doing.
7: No, that's not the case at all. We always use brand new tapes. In fact, a lot of the times we buy them that night that we go out.
1: Uh-huh. You are not the first to get into this field, are you? Electronic voice phenomena has been around for quite some time. Do you know the history of it?
7: I do, and you know, I'm really glad you mentioned that, because the last couple of shows we've done with you, we have had people email us saying, oh, you've introduced me to the idea of EVP, and I'm so glad you guys discovered this. And we don't want people to think that at all. I mean, we did not discover this. This has been around for a long, long time. And all we're doing is, you know, researching it as much as we can and hopefully taking it to a different level than the people who've done it before us, Rod of A and so on.
1: Well, when did this begin, do you know?
7: As far as I can tell, it's been around since the 50s.
8: I believe Thomas Edison experimented around with it when he was inventing the phone. He felt like you could contact the dead through the phone.
1: Did he really?
8: Yes, and so this concept of being able to communicate with the dead has been around even before electricity. You know,
1: oh, I now, mean, isn't that interesting? Edison thought it would be possible, and maybe perhaps Edison heard a few things.
8: Yes, I've... in fact, I just recently was reading about his viewpoints on being able to contact with, you know, the dead, and he felt very strongly that the phone or the recorder was capable of being able to make contact.
1: Huh. Why do you think that a disincarnate spirit would have an easier time, and I don't think you're going to be able to answer this, an easier time, do you think that it has something to do with the fact that we are electrical impulses, we are electric, magnetic beings in the first place, and so therefore imprinting something on a magnetic medium like a tape?
7: You know, I personally really believe that's it. Since we've been doing this, I've really looked at ghosts as electromagnetic beings. In other words, that's what they use to do anything. They either create or manipulate the electromagnetic field.
1: All right. I guess I can sort of intellectually buy off on that.
8: Energy isn't destroyed. It changes form. But it is not destroyed. And our brains are giving off electrical impulses constantly.
1: All right. How can this not creep you out?
7: You know, and I'm glad you brought this up, too, because we do have a lot of people who email us saying this is so scary and I can't believe you do this. And
1: I feel the same way. Right. I feel the same way. I've had little brushes with things that I can't explain, and they have scared the you-know-what out of me.
7: You know, you
1: guys are doing real serious work, which is really scary, and I don't know how it cannot creep you out.
7: Well, you know, you really have to look at ghosts as people. You can't look at them as something that is invisible and it's going to jump out and scare you, or the way Hollywood's portrayed them. You have to look at them as people, and this is what we try to do. Now, imagine you go into a supermarket. And how many of those people are actually going to try and hurt you? You have to turn around and look at it the same exact way with ghosts.
1: Well, I don't know. My wife comes back with some pretty harrowing stories from the supermarket. but seriously, if a ghost was, I suppose, as uninvolved strangers, why, then you may be all right. But if a ghost is capable of going after somebody for vengeance get revenge for their own death or somebody else's, but probably their own, then that means they're capable of manifesting something or another in life, right? Otherwise, how do you exact vengeance as a disembodied spirit?
7: Well, exactly. But in the same sense, I mean, it's just the same as a living person doing it to you. There really isn't a difference other than you can't see a ghost or what it's going to do to you.
1: But that's a pretty big difference, folks. You know?
8: They don't have the physical capabilities, and I think that what they are able to do is something that they learn. I don't think because of us being such physical beings, I don't think that is something that comes very natural in death. And I feel like myself, I feel like that is something, if they are able to manipulate our physical world, because they can defy our logic.
1: Told, Barbara, excuse me, you've been told, the both of you, in some recordings, to basically get the hell out of here.
8: That's right, but I've been told that as a kid when I was climbing somebody's apple tree.
1: Well, maybe so, but if a spirit tells you to get the hell out, you just sort of regard it then as
8: some cantankerous kind of personality. I mean, I come across people like that in life. I'm it doesn't terrify me. I might think, you know, what an ornery sucker, you know.
1: If one really negative thing were to happen to you, you know, physically, some physical thing. I mean, something flies through the air and hits you. You feel a choking, something awful like that. Would that be enough to turn you away from any further work in this area?
8: No.
7: I think that would even just intrigue us more. I mean, I've been slapped, and that just made me to the point where I wanted to do this every moment I was awake.
8: And sometimes it's very boring. I mean, you know, there's times, I mean, it's not a continuous adventure of something continuously happening. It's very boring at times. I mean, you know, as far as we can tell, there's nothing going on. We can't see anything in our infrared video cameras, and we're not aware of anything taking place around us.
1: Brendan, when were you slapped?
7: I was slapped. This was probably about a year and a half ago. We were investigating a cemetery, and it was just the four of us, Barbara, Roger, Jenny, and myself. And everybody had got out of the car. Me and Jenny were in the back seat. Jenny had got out, and I was still getting out of the car, grabbing our equipment and handing it to her. And I had reached back to hand her something, and I'd felt the slap on my arm. And I turned around, and I said, Jenny, why did you just... And I turned around and looked at where she was at, and she was probably 20 yards down the road.
1: Uh-huh. So Jenny did not slap you?
7: No.
1: Was there any follow-up in EVP about why you were slapped?
7: No, as far as I can tell.
8: Mm-hmm. No, we didn't get anything.
1: So, unlike 99.9% of the U.S. population, if you were slapped or choked or otherwise physically assaulted, it would make you more interested.
8: Oh, yes.
1: Y'all are crazy.
8: I've had things thrown at me. I mean,
1: through the air, things thrown through the air. Oh, really? And it intrigues you all the more.
8: Oh, yes. You want to find out, are they trying to get your attention, or are they, is it something that's happening just because of their energy, of what they're feeling that's causing some kind of event to take place just from their energy alone? Is it something that they intended to do?
1: Yes. Is there a better time? Is midnight better than 12 noon, even in a graveyard?
7: You know, really, it doesn't matter. You can pick up ghost activity at any time. We do it at night just simply because it's quieter.
1: I see.
7: There's very few people out in a cemetery or wherever we happen to be investigating. I don't want to give the impression that we just investigate cemeteries.
1: They're a favorite.
7: Well, just because they're so easy and they're kind of a place for us to relax.
1: All right.
8: And also, we usually go at night because of the use of the infrared camera.
1: Uh-huh. All right, you two, hold on. I'm not big on cemeteries during the day, much less late at night. Now, when we come back, we're going to begin playing some of these recordings made at cemeteries for the most part, at night for the most part. Prepare yourself. I'm Art Bell.
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11: News. I'm Deborah Valentine. A trade war between the U.S. and Canada after Canada's prime minister called off negotiations, claiming unfair last-minute changes by the U.S. Fox's Alex Hogan says Canada's imposing retaliatory tariffs on the U.S.
12: Canada, in response, is imposing these retaliatory tariffs that the Canadian prime minister says will begin on September 8th.
11: The U.S. imposing 50% tariffs on $20 billion worth of Canadian goods. Tropical Storm Mokhei is expected to dump significant rain on Hawaii's Big Island within hours. Hawaii's governor is Josh Green.
13: It will drop 5 to 10 inches of rain, most likely, on the Big Island, which is impactful because we just had so much rain from Hurricane Lala there.
11: The tropical storm's arrival comes a week after Hurricane Lala caused catastrophic flooding. A moderate 5.9 magnitude quake has struck eastern Japan, including the Tokyo area. At least 5 people hurt. 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

0: Now, we take you back to the past on Art Bell Somewhere in Time.
1: We've got tonight with us Barbara Macbeth and Brendan Cook. But there are five members of the GIS, the Ghost Investigators Society, and they've had incredible experiences involving ghosts during their investigation, such as being touched by unseen hands, hugged, slapped, experiencing inexplicable cold spots, having objects thrown at them, sightings with a naked eye, experiencing unexplainable fragrances and odors, objects appearing, hearing unexplainable sounds and voices from nowhere. The Society believes that the GIS website has some of the most astounding EVPs ever recorded and also shows how our consciousness survives after the body dies. Coming up in a moment, we're going to explore some of those recordings, recent recordings, onto blank tapes of voices from the other side.
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1: Now into the darkness of the night and the cemetery. In case you didn't want to do it yourself, that's why we have these two with us this morning, and we're going to explore some of the recordings recently made by the Ghost Investigators Society in the middle of graveyards or crematoriums or wherever. So, you two, welcome back. I guess we should begin at the beginning, and I know there's sort of an explanation that goes with each one of these, so why don't you talk to me about the first one?
9: All right, well, I'll take care of the first one here. This first one was only a few months ago that we recorded this. It was at a private residence that we were investigating. And Barbara had said, "Can you come and be with us?" And you'll hear this voice say, "She'd be with her dad." Now, I think it says she's with her dad. And Barbara hears she'd be with her dad.
1: Okay. Let's listen and see what we all think. Here it is. That's very hard to hear it. So it's a second voice, is that correct?
9: Yes.
1: Okay, let me try that one more time. There's a repeat on there, which I missed. Here we go. Uh-huh. She's with her dad. It sounds like she's with her dad.
9: And that's what I hear.
1: Who... Was this somebody who had passed away?
9: Well, actually, nobody had been reported who had passed away in this house. This lady had just contacted me one day and had, I mean, she was frantic when she had contacted me, saying, I think my house is haunted, you know, how soon can you guys be here? I had tried getting some other ghost groups here and no one would respond to her or get back with her, so she got a hold of us and we came out that night.
1: So it was a haunting?
10: Yes, there had been activity in the house. They could hear doors shutting and steps going upstairs. And
1: well, I doubt that this recording exactly made the person feel better, did it?
9: You know, I'm not really sure. I mean, the main thing was that she got confirmation that her house was haunted, and, you know, she wasn't being paranoid or just hearing things.
10: Losing her mind. There's so many people that question their sanity when they have something going on because they have a preconceived notion about ghosts, and they all, you know, it's a normal thing for people to feel fear from it.
1: But well, okay, and I suppose the media has contributed to that.
10: Yes, Hollywood movies and ghost stories, and they're always portrayed as something evil and wicked.
1: Well, if I thought my house was haunted, I had heard things and seen things, and then I invited you all over, and you came up with that. The next call would be to a priest.
10: Oh.
1: I'm serious.
10: Well,
1: all right.
10: When they're able to see it on video and actually hear a voice that's recorded from their location that the haunting has taken place, it gives a more human aspect, really.
1: Mm-hmm. All right. On to number two.
10: This one might be a little confusing. There's four different voices here. Brendan had told us we were in a cemetery and we were sitting in our lawn chairs and just kind of relaxing, and Brendan had told us about something that he had done, and you'll hear my voice first, and it says, you're just a little busybody, aren't you? And Roger didn't know who I was talking about, and the next voice you'll hear is his saying, who? And then the ghost voice says, Brendan.
1: The ghost voice says, Brendan.
10: Yes, and then Brendan says, who? And I say you, and Brendan says what? So the voice that says Brendan is the ghost voice.
1: All right, here we go.
11: Who?
1: Brendan, a very, very fast Brendan.
9: Yes.
1: And how, I'm curious, there were how many of you there?
10: There was four.
1: Four of you there. How are you able to be certain that it's not one of the four who uttered that in some, you know, in some way that the microphone picked up? For example, where do you put the microphone?
10: I carry mine. It's on my back.
1: All right.
10: At my neck, you know, on the edge of my shirt up behind my neck. So it's not underneath my mouth or around my mouth.
1: All right. How are you all able to be sure that it's not one of you four who uttered that, Brendan?
9: Well, you know, first of all, what we'll do is, well, I mean, obviously, we know, no one else would know this, but us that know each other would know that's no one else's voice. I mean, that does not sound like anybody, you know, that was there. And on top of that, me and Roger were the only two guys there, and you hear both our voices in that clip.
1: Mm-hmm.
9: And it's an obvious man's voice. The other thing is that once we get this voice and extract it and put it onto the computer, we'll you know, render it to a WAV file and then search through the ELF range, which is, you know, extremely low frequency. And that's actually how we determine if it is a ghost voice or not.
1: Mm-hmm. Does a ghost voice on tape have any different characteristics than the normal human voice?
9: You know, as far as speech-wise, it sounds like they do. It seems as almost they talk syllabically. They don't talk like a normal human does. In other words, they form words extremely different, actually.
10: It has a different sound to it, too, like it's either coming through water. There's a different quality to the sound.
1: Okay. All right. Here comes number three. Where was this done?
9: Actually, number three was done in the same cemetery as the last voice. And at this time, this was in the summer, this was only, I believe, last month, We had been sitting inside of my car because we didn't want to get out. There was just a cloud of mosquitoes in front of us. And we just sat in the car and had turned on the tape recorders and the video camera. And everybody had been quiet at the time this voice came in, and it's just a real whispery, "I just got an idea."
1: I just got an idea?
9: Yes.
1: Now, that's an unusual thing for a spirit to say, isn't it?
9: You know, it is. It's an original one for us, as in we've never heard it before.
1: Because, well, let's take a listen to it first. Here we go. You're listening for "I Just Got an Idea." Quite clearly, almost whispered, I would say.
9: I just
1: got an idea. That bothers me a little because I've always preferred to think, to be honest with you two, that a ghost is nothing but a remnant of a human soul, that it is in fact not the human soul itself, not consciousness, as it were, but "I just got an idea" would be something that would come, in my opinion, from a current consciousness.
10: Right, and I hope that in these voices, and especially the ones with interaction, they respond to us. They, when a lot of times when they speak, they are speaking about something that we are doing. They are responding to us, something that's being said or done, and it shows consciousness. They're aware of us.
1: I don't know if I like that. I mean, personally, doesn't it bother the two of you to be confirming to yourselves that consciousness exists after death and it may well exist here on Earth in an incarnate state? Doesn't it bother you?
10: No, and I don't see why. I mean, I think it's fantastic if we had sound proof that we continue, that when we die physically that we are still going on, that we just don't stop. I think that that's wonderful.
1: Well, maybe it's wonderful. It's wonderful, in my opinion, if you go to a different place that, for example, they call heaven, or, you know, or a different dimension or something like that. But to imagine you're hanging about on Earth, trapped, as it were, until something better happens and you rise to the other place, I don't know. All right, on to number four. Where did we do this?
10: This was in a cemetery in Wyoming, and we were doing an investigation. We had stopped at the police department and asked them if it was okay if we went into the cemetery and told them what we were doing.
1: By the way, I've got to stop and ask, how do the caretakers at cemeteries, perhaps the guards and or the police, react to this kind of thing? Gosh, you walk into a police station and say, "Listen, we'd like to go over and sit around in the cemetery and do some recordings of dead people."
9: You know, actually, a lot of the times, they're extremely open to it. In fact, one of the cemeteries we do quite a bit, we actually had the police sit there and watch us do it because they were interested in what we were doing.
1: You're kidding.
10: They had had experiences and had people tell them of experiences that they had had. Most of the time, you know, we'll invite them to be there with us just for our own safety.
1: Well, I'll tell you, of all the groups out there that I get ghost stories from, I would say the police are the most prolific. I get more ghost stories, serious ghost stories.
10: Yeah, because they're in locations, you know, it's quiet. They go to areas that have a lot of activity many times, and they have a lot of experiences. It's very surprising.
1: Well, sure. They're associated with crimes and violence and the underside of civilization. And yes, I would imagine if ghostliness is connected with that sort of activity, then sure. Okay, so occasionally they'll actually come to the cemetery with you. All right, so
10: We were in this cemetery, and Brendan and Roger had wandered off together, and me and Jenny were going through it together, and this was in the dark, and it sounded like she stepped in water. And when we shined the flashlight down, there was no water, and the ground was dry. And she was telling Roger and Brendan about it when they came back to where we were. And you'll hear Jenny say, "It sounded like I stepped in water," and this voice says she did. although she didn't.
1: All right, here we go. Okay. All right, I could hear she did. And it sounded like, I thought, a female voice.
9: Yeah, it kind of does sound feminine.
1: Uh-huh. So the ghost was confirming she stepped in water, but she wasn't in water.
10: No, there was no, the ground was dry. We thought maybe there was like a puddle from them watering or something in there, you know, earlier in the day. But the ground was dry and there was no water. I heard it too.
1: I wonder if perhaps there was water on the other side.
9: It could be.
1: In other words, we've all speculated, I think, that when you die, you may move into a different dimension. So many good physicists believe that the other dimension is just that far away, you know, holding
10: right.
1: My fingers very close to us. And so perhaps there was water.
10: Yes, and but me and her heard the sound of water when she stepped into this, you know.
1: You heard the sound of water?
10: Yes. I thought she had stepped into a puddle.
1: But there was no water.
10: There was no water.
1: Okay. On to number five. I'm afraid to ask about this one.
9: All right. Well, actually, this next one is a little bit different from anything we've done on your show. On the last show, we had asked people to go out and try this for themselves and send us, you know, the results that they got.
1: Yeah, oh yes, that's right. Yes.
9: And this, you know, we got a wonderful response from it. And unfortunately, we could only put a few onto this CD. But this was from a man named Brian. He had lived in Maine. And he had heard us on the show and decided to go out and try it. And he had just went to his local cemetery and picked up this voice, which... It sounds to me like it's saying store, but there seems to be another word before that. But when he had edited the WAV file, he cut it off. So I don't know if that first part was a ghost voice or just the store was a ghost voice. But
1: right.
9: What you're going to be listening for is the word store.
1: Okay, here we go. That's quite clear. It mm-hmm. simply says store. Did they when they send these to you? Do they specify in what manner they did them?
9: You know, some of them do. Some of them send more lengthy emails on what the temperature that it was when they recorded it, weather conditions, all that. And he had sent just a really short email, but I had put it on because it was so clear.
1: Why do you think that the majority of the recordings that you do are so short? In other words, instead of getting entire thoughts, as in at least a sentence or a paragraph, you tend to get single words or two or three words.
9: Yeah, I believe it's because it takes a lot of energy for them to do this. And I think it's also something they learn. And I know Barbara, you know, thinks the same way. It's something that they end up learning, and I don't think a lot of them have the skills to do it, but it also takes a lot of energy for them to be able to put this onto the tape.
1: Do you believe that they are able to hear you in full, unlike the way you're able to hear them? In other words, you only catch very brief snatches of what they're saying, and yet they seem to be responding many times to what you're doing or saying, which would imply that they are able to monitor you almost full time.
10: I believe that they are fully aware of us most of the time.
1: Huh. Kind of like a one-way mirror, huh?
10: Yeah, that's a good way of looking at it.
1: Uh-huh. All right, on to number six.
10: This one was recorded by GIS member Barry. We were in a mausoleum, and there was just

0: thing, but when we actually heard it at the time, it almost sounded like a woman scream, but it sounds like it is saying something, but I can't tell what it is.
1: Yeah, I can't tell what it is either. And screams would not be good. Scream implies things are not going so well on the other side.
0: You know, when you have something happen like that unexpected, it takes you by surprise. You're not, it catches you off guard, and you don't have a second opportunity to hear it again, you know, at the time.
1: Mm-hmm. Do y'all plan to keep doing this, or is there a point where you say, we have proven, in other words, what are your goals? You've recorded so much from apparently the other side or from some place. What are your real goals? Are you going to continue doing this, and what do you hope to prove?
2: You know, at least me personally, my goal is to educate people that this is really out there. This is a phenomenon that's actually happening. It's not something that Hollywood's made up, and ultimately to get more people to go out and try this, and eventually, you know, make more people believe that this is something that's really out there and our consciousness does survive. It's not something we have to be scared of or terrified of.
1: But I am scared of it, and I am terrified of it. And you know, there are also a lot of people who say, look, what you're doing is going to lead to an open-door policy for things that you might not like walking through the door. And I'm sure that's been said to you as well, hasn't it?
0: Oh, yes. And, you know, I've been involved with this sort of thing all my life. I've never been harmed. It's something that fascinates me so much, I can't get enough of it. I plan on doing this until the day I die.
1: And we'll talk about that in a moment. I'm Art Bell, and this is Coast to Coast AM with the Ghost Investigators Society.
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5: A trade war. I'm Deborah Valentine, Fox News. The U.S. slapped 50% tariffs on $20 billion worth of Canadian goods today after Canadian Prime Minister Mark Carney broke off trade talks. Carney accused the Trump administration of proposing

0: imposing on economic and unfair demands.
1: We were willing to drop our remaining retaliatory tariffs on strategic sectors, particularly steel, aluminum, and autos. If the United States substantially lowered theirs to levels that made it economic for Canadian companies to export to the United States.
0: U.S. Trade Representative Jamieson Greer tells Fox News Canada is to blame.
2: And they continue to retaliate, and after a year of that retaliation, we've said enough, and so we've taken countermeasures.
0: Canada plans to levy dollar-for-dollar tariffs on many U.S. goods beginning September 8th. A week after Hurricane Lala caused catastrophic damage to the Big Island of Hawaii, the Big Island is bracing for Tropical Storm Mokay's arrival within hours. Fox Weather's Robert Ray reports from Hilo along Hawaii's east coast.
3: Tropical Storm Mokay formed yesterday and tracking to the south of the Big Island. We are not going to have a direct landfall. Look, that is the good news. Having said that, we are expecting about a foot of rain, maybe even a little bit more, in the higher elevations near Hilo, on the east side to the south point of the Big Island, but no significant winds. The problem with the scenario is this. Because of the impacts last weekend with Hurricane Lala and now this storm coming so quickly, first responders are in action mode. Residents are ready.
0: Mokay is threatening heavy rain, flooding, and damaging winds. An earthquake measuring 5.9 on the Richter scale has rattled eastern Japan, including Tokyo. At least 5 injuries are reported. 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
6: That heat's going to be out there for one more day.
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9: Partly to mostly cloudy overnight tonight with low temperatures in the low 60s. Could wake up to some patchy fog Sunday morning, but that shouldn't last too long. As we go into the afternoon, the chances for rain will begin to increase. Spotty showers and storms overall, not expecting too heavy of rain. And our high temperatures will climb up in the low 80s. From the First Alert 6 Weather Center, I'm meteorologist Carmelo Latuca.
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1: Good morning, everybody. We're investigating the Ghost Investigators Society and Voices from Beyond the Grave. These are recorded on totally empty tapes, completely empty tapes, and then processed on a computer. And we'll ask about that in a moment, as well as what our investigators plan to do when they are gone. And as we all face mortality, and certainly they're no different, I'm sure they have plans. At least I would imagine they have plans themselves to try and get back with some sort of message. At any rate, we'll ask about all of that. 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
7: 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And so in 30 years, the show has moved the needle. 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And history will look back and go, this radio show put this issue on over and over again. And ultimately, we got disclosure. And you're here to see it, and so am I.
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1: Back now to the Ghost Investigators Society, represented in this case by my two guests,
8: Barbara Macbeth and Brendan Cook. You two, welcome back. Now, when you all pass away, have you ever, I'm sure, in the hours that you while away in cemeteries and crematoriums and mausoleums, you've probably talked about your own mortality from time to time, haven't you?
9: Oh, yes. We talk about it quite often. Uh-huh. There's a lot of people that I know, I've told them, if you feel somebody tap you on the shoulder and you turn around and nobody's there, it was me. You'll know I've croaked.
8: So, in other words, you are going to actually try.
9: I am
8: going to
9: try.
8: What, if you had a word or two that you could say and get through on a tape to somebody, think about it for a second. What would it be? If you could only get a word or two through, and that seems probable based on what we hear on these tapes, what would you try and get through?
9: Interesting.
8: Yes.
9: I guess my mother's maiden name would be a good one because it's so unusual. It's a French name.
8: Uh-huh. That would be
9: her
8: good.
9: Maiden name.
8: That'd be good, I suppose. What about you, Brennan?
10: Mine would probably be I'm alive.
8: I'm alive.
10: Yep, that would be it.
8: Or maybe more appropriately, I'm dead.
10: Well, yeah, it could be.
8: All right, let's move on. Number seven, what have we here, and where did it come from?
10: Well, this one was recorded in a Head Start building for migrants. And it's weird because we had a lot of high activity on our EMF meter. And in this one area...
8: What is an EMF meter?
10: It's an electromagnetic field detector. It just detects variations in the electromagnetic field, which, as I said before, I think ghosts tend to either manipulate or create an electromagnetic field.
8: So as something is imprinted on your tape, you might see that activity.
10: Exactly.
8: Do you normally, as a matter of interest, in other words, are you able to correlate the EMF changes with the imprint on the tape?
10: You know, actually, we are. And that, in fact, this is one of the voices where it was really close to where we were getting a high peak on the EMF detector where we recorded this voice.
8: Oh, isn't that interesting? All right, and what do we have?
10: All right, well, this voice, it was recorded by Barbara, and in it you'll hear GIS member Barry saying, little bear, and then he says, no, big bear. And then after, you'll hear a woman's voice saying, big Barry.
8: Really?
10: And then...
8: And the ghost voice is the one saying, or whatever? Big
10: yeah,
8: Barry?
10: The ghost voice is the one saying, big Barry.
8: All right, let's take a listen.
11: Little bear. No, big bear.
8: I want to hear the first part again one more time.
11: Little bear. No, big bear.
8: Ooh, that is really weird. The laugh, is the laugh from a ghost?
10: No,
9: that
10: laugh,
9: was Jenny.
10: Yeah, the laugh is Jenny.
8: All right. I always want to be clear on exactly what we're hearing here. Do you hear laughs from ghosts? Is there any... Do you ever get what you would call a sense of humor from the other side?
10: Oh, yeah, definitely.
9: We've recorded that quite often where we've recorded different laughter that's not ours.
8: Well, that's slightly encouraging to know there might be something humorous on the other side.
9: We keep our sense of humor.
8: Mm-hmm. All right, we're going to kind of race through these. Number eight.
9: This one was recorded by Barry in an old theater. And he was talking to me about the wood on the banister. And he had just said that he wondered if it was the old original wood. And the ghost voice comes in and says, I believe.
8: Really? All right, let's take a listen. Yeah, I believe. One more time, a ghost voice. Out of absolutely nothing, on an empty tape, huh?
9: That's
10: exactly.
9: Right.
8: There are going to be a lot of people, this time as well as last time, that are going to want to try this themselves. Do they need any particular kind of recorder?
10: They don't. Any recorder will work perfectly fine. The only thing we ask, and we do somewhat differently, is we do use an external mic just to cut down the background noise of the motor on the tape recorder.
8: Oh, that's right. There is a noise associated, a very low-level kind of rumble noise.
10: Exactly. And, you know, a lot of these EVPs come in directly in that range of that background noise. They're just buried in there.
8: Have you ever received an EVP from a tape without a mic at all?
9: I think my very first one... No, I have to take that back. My first tape recorder did have an external mic.
8: The reason I say this is because if they electromagnetically imprint this on the tape, the implication would be they don't need a microphone
9: need
8: to do that.
10: Exactly.
8: And if you do need a microphone to do it, then you should occasionally be able to hear this aloud yourself. Have you?
10: Yeah, and sometimes, yes, we do hear this. It's very rare, but we do hear it.
8: You do hear it occasionally?
10: Yes.
9: That's what I was saying. It takes you off guard because you're not expecting to hear it, and you're really not sure at the time what it is that you heard.
8: Okay, then let me extend it. The reason I say this is because you could put a preamplifier on a microphone and, of course, greatly extend a microphone's range of ability to pick up even the tiniest voice or noise.
10: And, see, we haven't done that because we fund this all ourselves, so we're limited in what we can do, although I'm sure those aren't really that expensive.
9: And there's a lot of the technical stuff I'm not aware of. I'm from the old school, and I don't know what's available out there to use.
8: Oh, there's an awful lot of stuff that
9: I know
8: guys...
9: there is, and I'd love to know what...
8: See, that would help me understand. Is it really the microphone picking it up, or is it, in fact, being directly imprinted on the tape?
10: You know, and that's something I think we definitely will try, and hopefully we'll actually get some results out of it.
8: Okay, number 9.
10: All right, well, this one was recorded by GIS member Barry, and it was recorded in the mausoleum that we go to quite a bit.
8: Uh-huh.
10: And this one's kind of interesting, because we can't figure this out. You hear Barbara laughing. And we don't know why she's laughing. I can't...
9: It's been so long ago, I can't remember what I was laughing at.
10: This was recorded quite a while ago.
8: Right.
10: And right after, you'll hear a voice come in saying, "What's so funny?"
8: Oh, really?
9: It sounds like a little child to me.
8: Let's take a listen. Oh, it does sound like a child's voice. And it does sound like it's saying, "What's so funny?"
9: Mm-hmm.
8: See, all of these, or most of these, really imply to me that we've got an ongoing current consciousness commenting on the situation or commenting on something that you all have said in the immediate area, and that just chills me to the bone.
9: Yeah, see, I mean, they are aware of us. They interact with us. I believe that we get such a good response because of how we are with them. We treat them like they're people. We're quite laid back, even though we're very serious about what we're doing. We invite them to join in our conversation and talk with us because people have a tendency not to butt in people's conversations that they don't know and aren't invited to.
8: Mm-hmm.
9: And so we always invite them to be with us and to talk with us and join in.
8: One more time on this one. Yeah, what's so funny? That's got kind of a... And this seems to be the case with children recorded in this way and other manners as well in the reverse speech arena. The children seem to have a kind of a surreal sound to their voice.
9: Yes, there's a different sound to their voices.
8: Any idea why?
9: Other than how much energy it takes to do this, that's the only thing I can think of. It's like it's a real effort.
8: And so perhaps... the more mature spirits are able to get their voices through intact.
9: There are voices that we have recorded that are louder and stronger than what we sound on the tapes. I mean, there's some voices that we've recorded that are very strong and clear.
8: Mm-hmm. All right. During the recording of this this particular CD that we're pulling these from, there was perhaps a little too much treble added, we should tell the audience. And so there might be a little bit of the audio that you should be hearing missing from these, right?
10: Yes, yes, there is. And it had occurred after, well, it occurred while I was burning the CD, but I didn't realize until after I had sent it that there had been a problem with the treble in the audio.
8: All right. Number 10.
9: This one, you'll hear Barry ask Jenny what she thought about a videotape that's on our website. Called Zane's Orb, and he was asking Jenny what she thought about this video that he had taped. And you'll hear Jenny respond that it was really good, and then this voice comes in and says, liked it.
8: Liked it?
9: Liked it.
8: Okay, let's see what we have.
12: What did you think of that orb from last night, Jenny? That one thing,
13: Liked it. Liked it.
8: That was very clear. That was too clear. The clear ones really tend to get me. And it was again, it had that that kind of sound to it. It is that otherworldly, other side sound to it. Let me see if I can do that one more time. Here it is.
13: Blinded.
8: Yeah, a very strange otherworldly sound to it. Are you all absolutely sure that there's no shenanigans here? There's no mistake here. It's not one of your voices. It's absolutely out of the blue, so to speak.
10: No, we're positive. And you know, we have people, and you have to expect it with what we're doing, but we do have people who email us and say, no, you guys are just full of it, and you're faking this, and, you know, and all we can tell them is we write back to them and say, you know, why would we fake this? I mean, we
9: couldn't come up with this stuff. I don't have the imagination for it myself.
10: That, you know, and we have nothing to gain. I mean, we don't want any money.
8: Yeah,
10: we're not asking
8: I know that really is true. You all are not seeking, you're not writing a book, you're not selling anything that I'm aware of. Are you selling anything?
10: No.
9: No.
10: I mean, we'll never charge for an investigation, we'll never charge for merchandise or access to the website, anything. I don't think there's any reason someone should charge for that, especially doing this kind of thing.
8: So then what would you describe this as, a hobby?
9: It's a real intense interest.
8: driven by what?
9: I want to know. I will probably never find out until after I die, but everything that has ever happened and the occurrences and the responses that we get, I just find fascinating.
8: About the only other possibility, you two, that I can imagine, and I'm going to rule it out, but it's a possibility, is that you could be in a graveyard adjacent to a radio station, for example, and a radio station's RF could get into a tape recorder. But that just doesn't wash because you've done it from too many locations. If it was just one location and there was a radio station nearby, one could imagine you'd get occasional bursts of something or another, but obviously not... with all of the separate recordings in so many places that you have done. So,
9: well, there's also another point, too. There will be times when there will be like two, three, or four of us that are taping, and only one person will pick up a voice, and the others are in close proximity where they should have also picked it up, and they won't pick it up. Mm. Which I think is an interesting facet of this.
8: I do, too.
9: And I don't know if it's directed just to that person that tapes it, or what the condition is, but that's happened many times.
8: Now, is there any particular kind of discussion that you have at these sites that seems to bring it on more than others, or
10: you
8: does
10: know,
8: it?
10: There really isn't. You know, we do find a lot more of the times that they're just interacting with what we're doing. When we're not even directing stuff at them, they'll interact with us talking between each other. And just kind of butt in like they're part of the conversation.
8: All right, let's do one more before the break here. Number 11, what have we here?
10: All right, now this one you should like. We were invited into a mortuary to do an investigation. The people who were on call in this mortuary had seen a lot of things. I believe it was a man, a shadow of a man, or
9: a man in black walking past the room where they do
10: the embalmings.
8: Mm-hmm.
9: He's been seen several times by different people that work there.
10: Anyway, but right as we're walking in, me and Barry were right next to each other, and Barry says to me, "I hope there's no body down here." And directly after, you'll hear this voice say, "Talk to the dead."
8: Talk to the dead.
10: Now, it's kind of interesting because Barry was wearing his GIS shirt that night, and on the back of the GIS shirt, it says, "The dead speak."
8: All right, here we go. Oh, brother. One more time. Talk to the dead. That's just great. Absolutely great. From the high desert, on this side, for now, I'm Art Bell, and this is Coast to Coast AM.
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10: Fox News, I'm Angelo Bavaro. Tropical storm Moke is advancing towards Hawaii with impacts expected into early Sunday.
11: Just skirting south of the islands, especially the Big Island, it will drop 5 to 10 inches of rain most likely on the Big Island, which is impactful because we just had so much rain from Hurricane Lala there.
10: Hawaii Governor Josh Green. Iran pushing back after Treasury Secretary Scott Bessent says the U.S. will unveil what he calls the toughest sanctions in history against Iran on Monday.
12: Iran's leaders are issuing new statements hinting at what they claim will be a new post-war order in the Gulf, which could leave the U.S. sidelined.
10: Fox's Jonathan Hunt. Canadian Prime Minister Mark Carney announcing today retaliatory tariffs on U.S. goods beginning September 8th. 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
1: I'm going to tell you all honestly, I don't exactly like this stuff. I mean, I like investigating it, but frankly, it honestly creeps me out because I think of what it says about the other side, the possibility of what the other side is. The other side may not be harps and angels and clouds and floating and flying and meeting dead relatives who are in a great humor and all of that sort of stuff. 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Kind of hope there's music, good sax on the other side. That was S-A-X. 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
1: All right, back into the night. Cemeteries, the mausoleums, the crematoriums. Once again, my guests, and welcome back, you two.
9: Thank you.
1: I get a lot of questions by computer with something called Fast Blast, which people can do from my website. And Joe in Providence, Rhode Island, would like to know if you have ever had a voice respond to your thoughts. In other words, something unspoken. That would indicate that perhaps they can read thoughts as well as loud voices.
9: We have had a ghost voice come in and say a word prior to one of us saying that word.
1: All right, that leads to another question from Mike in Las Vegas. Art, I notice the voices usually come when they are interacting. Have they ever considered that it might be their own thoughts that are being recorded?
9: Yes, we've had that brought up to us.
1: And your reaction?
9: Some of the voices that we've recorded, it kind of makes you wonder. But
1: in other words, that you could be projecting this, one of you, yourselves.
9: Yeah.
1: So you don't rule that out?
9: No, you can't rule out anything, really.
1: Good.
9: That's one of the purposes of doing this. Is,
1: well, that's good. That's
9: researching
1: objective.
9: And.
1: Yep. That's objective. So that's I'm glad to hear you say that. It could be that, and I might even be slightly comforted thinking it might be that.
9: That makes you feel better.
1: Oh, yeah, it might make me feel better. All right, on to number 12.
9: However, this voice, it would not apply to what you were just saying.
1: I see.
9: Barry had recorded this in a mausoleum, and it sounds like a female voice, and it sounds kind of surprised or delighted. It says people, and it sounds like, oh, people.
1: Really? Was there a female living person present?
9: Yes, I was there, and Jenny was there.
1: Okay, and neither one of you uttered this?
9: No.
1: All right, let's see what we've got here. All right, obviously it's saying people. People, surprised, you're right, people.
9: They show emotion, these voices, it's great.
1: maybe it's great, but yeah, that's as though, oh, people,
9: yeah,
1: great, nice to see people.
9: Yeah.
1: All we've had is stone and other dead folks. when you all pass away, do you plan to be buried or cremated or stored away in a mausoleum?
9: I would like to be buried myself. That's my personal preference.
1: Uh-huh. How about the other half here?
9: He's too young to even think about it.
10: I haven't even thought about that yet.
1: Think about it. I mean, really, would you like to have your ashes scattered to the wind?
10: Or no, probably not.
1: Not, huh?
10: No, it'd probably be burial.
1: Okay. All right, on to number 13.
10: All right, well, number 13, this was recorded by Barry in that mausoleum, and he was talking about an old apartment that had been previously a funeral home, and this voice just comes in and says, y'all know, just kind of in the old slang saying y'all.
1: Y'all know. Are any of you Southerners?
9: Yeah, I am.
10: Well, Barbara, yeah.
1: All right, let's see if we can nail this. Ooh. Oh, that is really odd. Let's do that again. That's obviously not Barbara. Oh, my. Do you come to an agreement on what is said in these recordings?
9: Not all the time. This next one that we're going to be doing, we all heard different things, so we've just got question marks on it because we can't come to an agreement on what it says, and several times that happens, you know.
1: All right. Are there any other voices, or are we only going to hear the voice from the other side here?
10: No, this next one you're going to play is just the EVP itself.
1: Just?
9: And I'll let you play it first. I won't do it.
1: All right, let's just play it and let's let everybody decide. Here we go. Here we go. Oh, gee, I don't know either. Let's try it again. Barbara, what do you think that is?
9: I think it's saying, I think the word never or ever is in there. The last word, I think, is either never or ever.
1: Brendan?
10: I have absolutely no idea at all. I can't make anything. I mean, I hear a voice, but I have no idea what it's saying.
1: So ever or never. Let's listen again. It does sound like ever at the end, doesn't it?
9: Mm-hmm. That's what I think it's saying. Not ever, or I don't know. But we've all heard different things. We can't come to an agreement on what this says.
1: Just pulled out of the ether, huh? I suppose if you two were selling a book or in some way financially benefiting from this, you would be peppered with allegations and accusations.
9: We are anyway.
10: Yeah. I mean, either way, people will. I mean, even if it's something that ends up scaring them, that'll be a reason for them to say, no, you guys are full of it.
1: Uh-huh.
10: But, and like I said, the only thing we can do is tell them, you know, we have nothing to gain by fooling you or creating these fake voices. Just, I mean, it would be pointless, really.
1: So then, to properly do this, all somebody really needs is a tape recorder, preferably with an external microphone.
9: A brand new tape.
1: And a brand new, never recorded upon tape.
9: Fresh batteries.
1: And
9: a desire.
1: And a desire. And would you recommend that they go to a space, I mean, graveyards, for example? Is that...
9: No, you know, you've got to use some common sense. You don't want to put yourself in harm's way. You don't want to go out by yourself. If anything was to happen, you'd want a witness there. Preferably get the owners or officials' permission to be there.
1: I would think most times owners or officials would not give you permission to be in these places.
9: We have had real success when we've wanted to investigate a place. When you are up front and...
1: Well, let's pretend that I'm the owner of a cemetery. And you approach me. How do you approach me? What do you say to me?
9: I introduce myself and I say that I understand that there has been ghost activity reported in this location. And there are 5 members of the GIS. We are credible. We are discreet, and we would like to do some documentation and research in this location to see if we can pick up anything.
1: I would say something like, look, there are a lot of relatives of people who are buried in the cemetery that I preside over, and they might object to what you're doing. If somebody's coming and visiting a gravesite, they might object to what you're doing if you're there with a group and a recorder and all the rest of it.
9: Well, most of the time, like if we do go to a location in the daytime, like a cemetery, we're just walking around. Most people don't even realize that we have a tape recorder. Mm-hmm. And we'll sit down next to a grave on the lawn, and we'll pick, arrange flowers and pick up weeds and things. We're no different than anybody else in the cemetery during the day. Mm-hmm. And we don't flaunt what we're doing. We're very discreet about what we're doing. We don't want to make the living around us feel uncomfortable.
1: And there has never come a time in all of this when the two of you or the four of you have been just scared out of your wits?
9: Well, there's been occasions when couple of members have been uncomfortable, and when we go to locations where if a member does not feel good about that location, sometimes we won't go back.
1: I see. So that has happened then.
9: Yeah, but the majority of times I always want to go back.
1: even if you're scared.
9: I haven't been scared.
1: Uh-huh.
9: I have been, I had an occasion once where I had walked into a building that I had just walked out of, and I had turned and walked back in, and there was a horrendous odor. I mean, it was just a putrid smell.
1: Mm-hmm.
9: Hit me in the face.
1: Yes.
9: And I had to leave before I got sick, and I knew nobody else smelt it. There was no way that they could stay in there and not get sick.
1: What about these temperature drops that I hear about? I'm told that when there's this kind of activity, when something comes across from the other side, whether it be a voice or an apparition or whatever it is, that frequently the temperature drops.
9: Yes,
10: yeah,
9: that's correct.
10: That does happen, and that is one of the reasons we use, and a lot of other groups use, a thermal scanner just to document temperature changes like that.
1: Oh, you do?
10: Yes.
1: So you're going into these areas then armed with a fair amount of equipment.
9: Yes.
10: Well, and see, and that gets back into what you said earlier. Anyone can do this, and you can spend as much or as little money as you want and still get really decent results.
1: Mm-hmm.
10: I mean, it's basically all up to you.
1: This other equipment, thermal scanners, I guess you could take a thermometer. how much temperature change have you seen?
10: We've actually seen some really dramatic temperature changes. For one instance, I believe it was last summer, we were in a cemetery that we, it was the first time we'd ever investigated it, and we haven't actually been back since, just because we haven't had the time. But I think we probably documented almost a 50-degree temperature drop in one area.
1: 50 degrees. All right. Number 15.
10: All right. Well, this one was also recorded in a cemetery. And this was interesting because both Barbara and Roger had been in their vehicle at this time. And Barbara had her tape recorder on her. And then her husband had put his in the back of the in the back of their truck. And you'll hear Roger in this say, "I've been hearing noises," referring to his tape recorder's wheels turning. He can hear them squeaking.
1: Mm-hmm.
10: And this woman comes in and just says, "Horrific."
1: Horrific?
10: Mm-hmm.
1: Okay, let's see if we've got that. Horrific indeed. I just don't know if I like this. I'm going to be honest with you. I don't know if I like this. All right. A number of people want to know what kind of processing you use after you pick this from tape. In other words, you no doubt have to sit and listen to hours of tape, and you find something you know is anomalous, a word not said by any of you. Then how is that processed?
10: Well, I mean, it's actually fairly simple. What we'll do is once we find something we question as an EVP, we upload it, extract it from the tape onto the computer, transfer it to a WAV file, and we use Cool Edit. It's the easiest thing to use. And that'll basically give you everything that you need to know about the voice. It'll give you statistics, frequency, everything.
1: Mm-hmm.
10: And from there, if we go to post it on the site, we'll downsample it so it's a small file size and everyone can download it. Or if we're, say, using it for a radio show, we re-upsample it and transfer it to a CD.
1: Mm-hmm. That's it, then.
10: It's really fairly simple.
1: Okay. Another. The next. 16.
9: This was recorded in an old building that used to have, it was a brothel originally at one time. The
1: really?
9: Cribs are still there. The old wallpaper. It's now kind of a new age business in there. On the main floor, and then upstairs is where the cribs are. And Barry recorded this, and it's a female voice, and she says, "Gonna miss you, and I mean it."
1: Really? All right, here we go. Listen carefully, everybody. Yep, got that. Gonna miss you, and I mean it. No question about it. Are you able ever to attach meaning to what's said, and or does it happen later? In other words, either sparked by your conversation or by a story of the place or a story of a haunting that had been there, a meaning to what's being said to you?
9: Well, the majority of them are interacting with us. On this one, I don't think anything was being said at the time that he recorded this.
1: Hmm. Just so it just came kind of out of the blue, right?
9: Right.
1: Strange stuff, folks. Really strange. And for some reason, you all, you seem so unfazed by it.
10: Well, it's something you just end up, when you do it as much as we've been doing it and spending as many hours a week as we do it, you just end up getting used to it almost. And you just look for the more active places to experience more things.
1: All right. We've got one more and then a few in the next hour. And then I want to open the phones and let folks ask you questions. We didn't get to do much of that. So let's try and get through these. Number 17, what have we got here?
10: All right. Well, this one goes back to not knowing what's being said. People are hearing different things, and I'm going to let you see what you hear. But you'll hear a growling and then a woman's voice directly after.
1: A growling?
10: Yes.
1: Okay.
10: And the growling is anomalous. It is an EVP. It was... It

0: Kitty cat?
1: Mm-hmm.
0: Gee, maybe there's kitty cats on the other side. Oh, that is so strange. It does sound like kitty. I hear the word kitty quite clearly in there. Have you had any indications of animal activity on the other side, or the awareness of animals on the other side? This would be one, obviously.
1: Well, in the house that we're renting, that we've moved into recently, I keep seeing out of my peripheral vision, I'll think that it's one of my animals. I have a cat and a dog. And I'll think that I see something run by, and I'll go to check, and my cat will be stacked out on the bed, and my dog's outside, so.
0: All right, you two, hold on, stay right where you are. We've got more from the other side, and then we'll open the phone lines. I'm Art Bell. This is Coast to Coast AM.
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3: When he came across this young man sawing on a fiddle and playing it hot, and the devil jumped up on a hickory stump and said, boy, let me tell you what. I guess you didn't know it, but I'm a fiddle player too. And if you'd care to take a dare, I'll make a bet with you. Now, you play pretty good fiddle, boy, but give the devil his due. I bet a fiddle of gold against your soul, because I think I'm better than you. The boy said, my name's Johnny, and it might be a sin, but I'll take your bet, and you're going to regret, because I'm the best as ever been. Johnny, rosin up your bow and play your fiddle hard, because hell's broke loose in Georgia, and the devil...
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16: The toughest sanctions in history. I'm Angelo Bavaro, Fox News. That's how Treasury Secretary Scott Bessent is describing new economic pressure the U.S. is set to unveil against Iran on Monday. Iran pushing back as tensions persist over the Strait of Hormuz.
17: Iran's leaders are issuing new statements hinting at what they claim will be a new post-war order in the Gulf, which could leave the U.S. sidelined. Iran's parliamentary speaker, Mohammed Ghalibaf, writing on X, quote, we've received numerous messages from neighboring countries about shaping new security arrangements and economic cooperation in the region. The United States put the security of every single one of its allies at such risk through bullying and pure disregard for their interests for the sake of Israel. But the president, Masoud Pezeshkian, for instance, said that it might be time to, quote, end the war.
16: Fox's Jonathan Hunt reports.

0: Canada has set the date retaliatory tariffs will take effect after trade talks with the U.S. collapsed.
1: The U.S. has announced it will have a 50% tariff on as many as $20 billion worth of Canadian products after these negotiations failed. And then Canada, in response, is imposing these retaliatory tariffs that the Canadian Prime Minister says will begin on September 8th.
2: We were willing to drop our remaining retaliatory tariffs on strategic sectors, particularly steel, aluminum, and autos. If the United States substantially lowered theirs to levels that made it economic for Canadian companies to export to the United States.
1: Now, Carney said that he called off the negotiations, then Canada could not agree to the U.S.'s new terms.
0: That is Fox's Alex Hogan reporting from the White House. 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
7: Partly to mostly cloudy overnight tonight with low temperatures in the low 60s. Could wake up to some patchy fog Sunday morning, but that shouldn't last too long. As we go into the afternoon, the chances for rain will begin to increase. Spotty showers and storms overall, not expecting too heavy of rain. And our high temperatures will climb up in the low 80s. From the First Alert 6 Weather Center, I'm meteorologist Carmelo Latuca.
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1: Good morning from the high desert. This is Art Bell, and I've got the GIS online right now. 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
1: Back into the night, back into the other side with my guests, Barbara Macbeth and Brendan Cook. You two, welcome back.
6: Thank you.
1: All right, this hour we're going to finish up as quickly as we can with what we have, and then I want to let some of the audience ask you questions. Would that be all right?
6: Yes.
1: Okay, good. All right, then let us move on. This next one, number 18.
6: All right, the next one is Oh My. And it's just a simple voice. Barbara recorded it, and it just says, "Oh my."
1: Did this relate in any way to anything you were saying, or it just popped out?
7: No, we had just arrived to the location to do the investigation, and I was getting my equipment out of my bag, and the only thing I can think of is that it was saying, "Oh my," to what I was the equipment I was getting out.
1: I see. All right, here we go. I'm not sure that I hear "oh my" in that. I hear "oh something," but I can't quite make it out. But then I guess that's the way it works. Some of this is kind of a Rorschach test, isn't it?
7: Yes,
6: it is. Well, a lot of people hear different things. Mm-hmm. And, I mean, we just put this stuff on here because this is just what we hear commonly.
1: Do you ever, when playing these finally for somebody on the outside after discussing them yourselves and coming up with what you think it said, get corrected when you hear somebody else say, "Oh no, it's saying so and so"?
6: Oh yeah, there have been times that we've had something even posted on the website where it's called something else, and then somebody will say, "No, I think it says this."
1: Now you take video cameras with you as well, don't you?
6: Yes, we do.
1: Uh huh. How do you position a video camera?
6: Actually, normally we carry it around with us everywhere.
1: Handheld, or when you finally get there, do you put it on a tripod and just...
6: Sometimes we do put it on a tripod. It just depends on the place, how many video cameras we have, how big the place is, even. Mm-hmm. And it just all really depends.
1: What kind of video have you come up with?
7: Well, we've gotten quite a bit of different things. We've got we've got about 14 clips on our website.
1: Oh, video clips.
7: Uh-huh.
1: Okay.
7: And,
1: of what sort of things?
7: We've gotten the orbs, ectoplasm. We've got shadow human form. We've gotten...
6: We've actually got an apparition.
7: Apparition walking by me and Sean, a guy that was there at the location at the school.
1: And this is all on your website?
7: Yes.
1: All right. If you go to my website, folks, and you go to the guest area, tonight's guest, you'll see the link right there, and you can hop across. Otherwise, what is the website?
6: The website is www.ghostpix.com.
1: Okay.
6: You know, it's kind of interesting. We went through this a little while ago, and we found out we actually have now over 102 voices on the website.
1: 102.
6: And then... I believe it's 90 photos and 14 videos.
1: All right. The next one in line?
6: All right. This next one, first of all, the voice is going to say, Roger won't keep her. And what he was doing at this time was picking up a rose that had, I won't say fallen. It was more or less put on the ground for us to find. And I'll let Barbara kind of explain this because she actually saw this night.
1: Barbara?
7: Well, we were in the mausoleum, and we had walked the hallways. The building was locked. It was probably about midnight, and we were walking back through the hallways that we had come to, and there were, in three different locations, a white silk rose. The rose was facing us with the stem away. It was right in the middle of the floor, and this voice was recorded after we came across the first one. Roger was putting it back in a vase that was on the mausoleum wall, and Barry recorded this saying, Roger won't keep her.
1: Roger won't keep her. All right, here we go. Huh. All right, quite clearly, Roger won't keep her. That was, it sounded like a whispered voice, didn't
7: yes.
1: it?
7: Yes, and many of them are quite whispery. We try to get the loudest ones for the show so that people can hear it plain, but...
1: Any idea why so many, percentage-wise, come out as whispers?
6: You know, I think it really... And then again, this doesn't make a whole lot of sense, but it does. They don't have the physical means to produce these noises, but it goes back to the having the amount of energy to propel them basically onto the tape. And whispering would seem like it wouldn't take as much energy as making a very loud voice.
1: That may be so. All right, on to the next one.
7: This next one was sent in to us after the last show, I believe, and I think this was sent in from Kenneth in Ohio. He emailed us and said that he was quite skeptical, but he had a microcassette recorder and decided to go to a cemetery that was near his house, and... He said it was very quiet, and this one word came on, and it says blasphemy.
1: Blasphemy, huh? All right. Let's see if we can hear that. Here we go, it says in fine print. Here we go.
8: Blasphemy. Blasphemy. Blasphemy.
1: Yep, I would say quite clearly that's exactly what it says.
8: Blasphemy. Blasphemy.
1: Blasphemy. So a religious word from the other side, huh?
7: Yes.
1: Now, obviously, as a result of this program, as well as the others we have done, people are going to go and try this themselves. A brand new tape, folks, never recorded on, a recorder of some sort, and then an external microphone so you don't pick up the machine noises, you know, the motor running in the tape recorder. It'll kind of put a rumble in there. But if they get these, you welcome people to send them in to you?
6: Oh, yes. We would love people, you know, to hear what people have got. And,
7: You know, the only thing is, you know, we weren't there. We can't verify that it is an actual ghost voice because we weren't there. We don't know the situation.
1: Sure. But if they want to send you one, how do they do it?
6: Well, they can just send it directly to the website or send it to GIS at ghostpics.com.
1: All right.
6: And, you know, we normally prefer WAV files, but MP3s work, really any audio format.
1: Okay. People will ask, and so I will ask, websites cost money to maintain. And, of course, your activities and the equipment and the travel that you do, all of that costs money. I take it it comes out of your own pockets.
6: Exactly.
7: Yes.
6: you know, like we said before, we're doing this out of the love of doing it and out of hoping to get more people to try it. I mean, obviously we're not selling anything. We don't plug anything other than the website. And, you know, ultimately we just want more people to go out and do it.
7: Okay. Another thing is we keep all of our tapes, and I would love someone that has the technology to really analyze our voices, and because I would love to have someone that's an authority.
1: Yeah, in other words, to help prove that it's not one of you.
7: Right.
1: No, I'm with you there. All right, fine. Well, that's an open invitation, then I'm sure some will do it. This program's on tape, and they can pick it off. The last one that we have here. Where was this done?
6: All right, well, this last one, actually, we had played this on your last show, and we just got so many responses from it that we decided we'd play it again just to let people hear it who didn't have the, you know, a computer or anything.
1: All right.
6: What had happened was we had been called to do a live investigation with the local Fox affiliate here in Utah, and we had been called to an old military fort called Fort Douglas. And this is kind of interesting because it's a little child's voice, and the lights had just been turned on, but you hear the little child say, "It's dark in here." And this was recorded by GIS member Barry.
1: I think I remember this. Here we go. Oh, God. That's right. Of all the ones that I've heard, this is the one that I don't like the most. There's no question about it. This is a child's voice. And it's clearly saying it's dark in here. Listen. Ay, ay, ay. All right, you two. Let's go to the phones, and I want the audience to be able to ask some questions of you, all right?
7: Okay.
1: All right, here we go. Who knows what we're going to get? First time caller line, you are on the air with the GIS group.
9: Hello?
1: Hello.
9: Yeah, hi, Art.
1: Hi, where are you, sir?
9: This is Michael in Santa Monica.
1: Hi, Michael.
9: Yeah, you know, I had a short story to relate to your guest, related to their work, and a question on personal safety.
1: Mm-hmm.
9: I recently took a trip to England and visited Edinburgh, Scotland, and was fortunate to go on a ghost tour with a local witch, a gentleman, and he took us to a place, dates probably back to the 15th century. It was a churchyard, and he was telling us their estimates were from various events, and particularly the plague, that there were over 250,000 people buried in an area that's probably 50 by 100 yards. And the way they achieved that was by laying the bodies out and I guess letting them, you know, deflesh them and then crushing the bones into the soil.
1: Oh, my God.
9: So we have, you know, an extreme, you know, or they had an extreme amount of souls, you know, potentially there. Well, you know, I'm 41 years old, and I guess since I've been a child, I've had certain skills empathically to pick up on things, but, you know, I tend to keep it at bay, and at this point in being in that yard, or in that churchyard, I got some really overwhelming feelings going down. And I was with about 15 other people, and he related a story to us about a poltergeist that exists there, and it's supposedly related to a king's advocate and something that went on with the Scottish king and queen or whatever at that time. And I won't get into that, but they seem to think it's related to this individual and his curse and what have you, but some 3 years ago, A 10-year-old boy was thrown 50 feet in the air by an unseen force against the wall and was nearly killed. And the Edinburgh City Council, this is documented, locked off that section of that yard and won't let people go in there, anyone at all. Because, you know, they said, so it's, you know, it's got official seal on it. Now, going into such areas as your guests do, did they ever, you know, think about powers like that and the dangers of those things? Or ever, you know, they're suggesting that other people go out and try this. Do they, you know, should people consider such things as that? Because I know when I was there.
1: Personal safety.
9: I was getting, empathically, I was, for my spirit guides or whatever, I was getting a huge warning.
1: Listen, I'm with you all the way, my friend, but I've been listening to them for some time and have asked the same question. And the answer is you guys aren't afraid, right?
10: Well, you know, I mean, we personally aren't, and we've said this before on your show, that this is not for everybody. I mean, it's your own judgment on if you think you want to do it, but we're asking the people who do want to do it to go out and try this. And, I mean, you could get hurt anywhere, rock climbing, I mean...
1: You could trip over a gravestone.
10: Well, yeah, exactly. I mean, there's basically anything you do, you have the potential of getting hurt. So...
7: I do believe that there are forces out there that many people would not know how to react to if confronted by them.
1: Now, is it possible that if somebody in the audience goes out to try this without the same, in quotes, healthy attitude that y'all have, they might get a very different kind of response?
10: Yes,
7: I believe that... My own personal belief is that an actual ghost will not be the kind of entity that would throw a person 10 feet. Mm. I believe that there are entities out there.
1: Well, I hate to burst your bubble, and I don't want to do that, but I have interviewed a number of ghost investigators, some of the very best, frankly, and some of them have been levitated off the floor. Others have had pretty horrific things done to them, and I'm sure in the field you've heard these stories, though
7: yes,
1: it may
7: I
1: not
7: am.
1: Have happened to you. You know it happens.
10: You know, and that really makes me wonder if it was an actual ghost, as in what we deal with, or more along the demon sense, which is something we don't even get into that area.
1: I see.
10: I mean, they are two completely separate entities.
7: We always ask, you know, have you ever performed a seance here or fooled with the Ouija board?
1: In other words, you don't want anything to do with that.
7: No.
10: That really is a
7: Those are two different things.
1: All right. Wildcard Line, you're on the air with Barbara Macbeth and Brendan Cook. Hello.
11: Yes. Hi, Barbara and Brendan.
7: Hello.
11: This is Karen, WMT 600, Cedar Rapids, Iowa. I would just like to say number 14 and number 17 sound distinctly like number 14, my name is Jack O.
1: Really?
11: My name is Jack O.
1: Well, now, wait a minute. You say number 14?
11: Yeah.
7: The question mark? That we weren't sure of what
11: right.
7: it was saying.
11: My name is Jack.
1: All right, everybody, oh. everybody, listen. It does kind of sound like that, doesn't
10: yeah,
1: it?
10: Yeah, I can hear that.
1: Okay.
11: And number 17, she says, I'm a kid again.
1: Really?
11: Yeah.
1: All right.
12: I'm a kid again.
1: God.
12: I'm a kid again. I'm a kid again.
1: I hear it. I'm a kid again.
7: I hear that, too.
10: Yep.
1: Oh, my.
11: Have you ever run any of these backwards? Some of them sound backwards.
7: Yes, we have.
1: And?
10: Well... I don't believe any of these, you know, have any of the reverse speech yet, but we do have some that do.
1: All right, young lady, very helpful. Thank you. I think you're right. Take care. She's got a very good ear.
7: Mm-hmm.
10: Yes, she does.
1: She was dead right. East of the Rockies, you're on the air with the GIS folks.
13: Good morning, Art.
1: Hello.
13: Yeah, you said earlier you had a question about whether they had a sense of humor.
1: That's right.
13: I believe they had a recording of a ghost laughing after someone told a joke.
1: On a previous program?
13: Mm-hmm.
10: Yes, that was actually the last show we did with you.
7: It was kind of a dorky laugh.
13: It was.
1: Well, one would have to assume there's dorks on the other side, as there are here in copious quantities.
7: The Ben Gay and the Chanel number 5.
1: So I guess you're right, caller. They have a sense of humor. Which is a kind of an interesting observation about the other side and gives one a little bit of hope.
7: Yes.
1: All right. Thank you very much.
13: Thank you.
1: West of the Rockies, you're on the air with the GIS folks. Hello? Oh, no, I didn't push the button. Now you're on the air, West of the Rockies. Hi.
14: Hi, Art.
1: Hello.
14: Hey, thanks for taking my call.
1: Sure.
14: I have a couple of questions directed to both you and your guests.
1: All right.
14: The first one being is shadow people.
1: Yes.
14: I've listened over the months, and other people have called in, maybe one or two that I remember, and they all refer to a particular shadow people as wearing a hat.
1: Many have, yes.
14: And I think you commented it was, like a fedora.
1: Yes.
14: Okay. 20 years ago, I had the same experience.
1: You saw one?
14: Only once. And it appeared to me being more of a, having a slicker on and a bush hat.
1: Okay.
14: And in the 90s, my mom, who's since passed away, had the same experience. And I'm just, if your guests and or yourself can comment on a commonality like that, okay?
1: All right. Well, we've got to take a break, but we'll do that when we come back. We'll cover the subject of shadow people, and I'll ask my guests about that. It would go right along with what they're doing, wouldn't it? So how do you feel after hearing all of this? Little tingle down the spine, possibly? Plenty of those. I'm Art Bell from the high desert in the middle of the night. This is Coast to Coast AM.
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12: News. I'm Deborah Valentine. Tropical Storm Mokay is on approach to the Big Island of Hawaii a week after Hurricane Lala brought up to 40 inches of rain.
13: We're expecting upwards to a foot, maybe even more of rain. That will all start tonight to last all through Sunday and a remnant on Monday.
12: Fox Weather's Robert Ray reporting from Hilo on the east side of the Big Island. The Freedom 250 Grand Prix set to take place Sunday in Washington, D.C., the event in celebration of the nation's 250th birthday. 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
14: We are leaning into America 250, right? 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
2: Remember, we're only here for a blink of an eye, the cosmic blink of an eye. Anybody who passes away, you might as well tell them, see you tomorrow, because you will. But we're there forever. At least many believe that. I'm Art Bell, and this is Coast to Coast AM.

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9: So appropriate, isn't it? All right, welcome back. My two guests, of course, Barbara McBeth and Brendan Cook from the GIS. The Ghost Investigators Society, not everybody in the world has a computer, folks. If they want to get hold of you and they can't email you or get to your website, do you have any sort of address or phone number that you can give people?
10: I did up until we moved recently, and we're going to get that reestablished soon.
9: Okay.
10: We'll post it on the website.
9: All right. Very good, because there are people not with us yet in the computer age.
10: Yeah.
9: All right, let's continue with the audience and see what we get. First time caller line, you're on the air with GIS. Hello.
11: Hello, y'all.
10: Hello.
11: This is Kenny from Canada. My question is, have you ever or ever considered doing a recording with a fresh death, someone on a deathbed?
9: Oh, yes.
12: You know, we have, and it's been brought up to us before. But that really runs into the question of the morality thing.
10: The ethics.
12: You know, and a lot of stuff we do is pretty close to borderline on that. But that's one thing that is just kind of crossing over for us. And it's something, I mean, it'd almost be like befriending the person just to do that.
9: Yeah. Yeah. Do you understand, caller?
11: Excellent. Thank you very much. That's all I needed to hear.
9: Okay. Take care. Wild card line, you're on the air with GIS. Good morning.
13: Good morning, people. An aloha from Hawaii. This is Christopher calling from Honolulu.
9: Yes, sir.
13: Listening to you on the
10: very
13: KHVH.
9: KHVH, yes, of course.
13: And, Art, I just want to say, first of all, I'm glad you're back, and I hope your back is good, because I've been there. I've had those back problems, and they're not fun.
9: Right. Thank you.
13: So, and now what I'd like to say to Brendan, I seem to recall at one point or another somebody was using a television set to try to communicate with the other side. Do you know anything about that? And have you ever considered using that?
12: Yes, yes. There was a guy. Actually, there's been a couple of people that do it. The one that I'm familiar with, and I can't remember his name, he actually has a website. But the only problem is it's all in French.
9: Really?
12: Yeah, and a lot of this instrumental transcommunication, which kind of falls into the level of EVP, and also the television set, as the caller's referring to. A lot of it takes place in Germany and France.
9: Oh, that's really interesting, because Ed Dames had something to say about television the other night. There you go, caller. Nothing apparently in this country, but in Europe they're doing a lot.
13: Well, there was a reason I called is I was referring to a book I'd read about some guy here in the United States that had he had the ability to communicate with the other side through television. People would actually come up and you know you could see their images on the screen. So I saw pictures that were purported to be ghost people that were, you know, he puts it on a place where there's no station, of course, and there's just static.
10: And
13: then after
10: and the
13: a while,
10: noise.
13: He summons them and they appear, and he actually had pictures of them.
9: Oh, you know, boy, that really is essentially the same theory, isn't it?
13: It really is.
12: Yes, it is. I'm sure there are people in the United States who are doing it, and like I said, the only one that I'm aware of is the man in France, but he also has video and pictures on his website of the static or the snow on the screen, and then faces and images appear on it.
9: you wouldn't happen to know offhand how to get to that website, would you?
12: Actually, I do have it saved, but I don't off the top of my head remember it.
9: All right. Why don't you scratch that out for the next program? I'd like to see it myself.
12: Yes, I'll definitely do that.
9: All right. Thank you, caller. That's a good one. Because, really, white noise on television is really, in a lot of ways, very similar to the white background tape noise that you would get. Somebody sent me an interesting fast blast and wanted to know why you don't use electronic mini discs, for example. The mini disc recorder is a wondrous device, like a CD recorder, and it virtually has no detectable white noise in the background. Had you considered that?
12: One of the people who used to be affiliated with us did get a mini disc recorder, and as far as I know, he didn't get any results with it.
10: We've heard of people that have
12: yeah.
10: So anything that would record, I would think.
9: Well, no, there is a difference. I think that the mini discs and CDs are imprinted with a laser, which would be something of a different technology than the magnetic tape heads.
12: Well, and, you know, on top of that, a lot of people do this with digital recorders. And the problem I've seen with that is they pick up what's called digital static,
9: mm-hmm.
12: which is just a loud burst that can be mistaken as an EVP, and a lot of people will think that's an EVP.
9: Okay. All right. Very good. East of the Rockies, you're on the air with GIS. Hi.
8: Hi. Congratulations on 500 again.
9: Thank you.
8: I actually did take the advice and after the last program and went to a cemetery and got pretty hair-raising results. But I was wondering if you'd ever noticed any sort of pinging or thumping during a recording. It was like what we had noticed during ours was that it would be like the static would start breaking down and then a small ping or a small
10: like a popping sound,
8: yeah.
10: Or snapping.
8: Right.
10: Yes.
12: Yes, we have actually within the last few months realized that before a lot of EVPs we will get a pop or a bang or some kind of weird
10: snap sound.
12: Yeah, that's a precursor to the voice.
9: Huh.
8: That's interesting. But yeah, that was a definite incredible experience for us. It was, well, I have to thank you for making me paranoid, if nothing else.
10: We don't mean to do that.
8: No. It was completely our own fault. But yeah, we were chased out like four times.
12: It is amazing to go out and do this, especially when you realize it doesn't really take that much to do it.
9: Caller, what do you mean you were chased down?
8: Well, I was more or less skeptical, and I had met a friend, and we went to a cemetery that he used to go to in his younger days, and I mean, like we saw a lot of like, you know, the little balls floating around and
10: ghost lights.
8: Right. And then we started hearing some little screams anytime we tried to approach a certain part of the cemetery, so we pretty much just left every time. But, we got really good results. We had one say, yes, we have visitors. Mm-hmm. And we got another one that says, I can hear you. And then another one, well, and then some of the others we couldn't really make out as easily, but I'll try and send some of those way.
12: If you have the capability to transfer those to WAV files, we'd love to hear them.
8: Yeah.
9: All right. Thank you very much. Well, there you are. See, apparently a lot of people are taking your advice and giving it a try themselves, and apparently with an unnerving amount of success.
12: Well, yeah. I mean, I realized that after the last show we had done where we asked people to do that and see if we, you know, could get it played on the show. I mean, we had an amazing amount of people try it and send us a lot of really good stuff.
9: Mm. Okay. West of the Rockies, you're on the air with the GIS Group. Hi.
14: Hello.
9: Hello.
14: Yeah, this is Jimmy from Pine Mountain Club in California.
9: Yes, sir.
14: Hi. My question is, do you think these souls or beings, whatever they are maybe trapped in that place? Or do you think it's an imprint on the time in a different place that you're picking up on?
12: Well,
14: like an impression, maybe?
12: First of all, there's, and this is something I don't think we've really covered yet, is there is two different kinds of hauntings. There's the residual haunting, which is like a playback, which is something that's imprinted in the atmosphere and gets played back like a VCR. And then there's an intelligent haunting, which is actually interacting with you.
9: You seem to get more of those, and that's what worries me.
12: We do, and there's been times where we get voices that just make no sense to what's going on, and it seems like it almost is just a playback of something that's happened there before.
9: Mm-hmm. All right.
10: Or that it's talking to one of its own.
9: Gotcha. First time caller line, you're on the air with the GIS Group. Good morning.
15: Good morning.
9: Hi.
15: I was wondering if anyone else picked up when just before a voice starts and during the voice, there's a like a high-pitched or echoey kind of thing going on, except for I didn't hear it on the growl when I was too busy listening to the growl. But if anybody had heard that, if they had any ideas to what it was, if there's an echo going on where that entity is, or if it's other entities in the background that you're not picking up as well, or... Has anybody noticed that?
9: That's a good point.
12: There is. As Barbara mentioned before, they seem to have a different quality to it. When the actual voice speaks, it has a different quality than a human voice.
15: Yes, it doesn't sound at all like a human voice.
12: Exactly.
15: Especially.
12: Like it's breaking through a barrier.
15: Yeah. Especially when, if you hear, you know, like one of you guys talking, and then right after that you hear the voice, and it's completely different.
16: Yes, there's exactly. a completely different quality to it.
9: Caller, I'm curious, when you hear these, how does it make you feel?
15: Oh, well, I'm sitting up in a hotel lobby all by myself.
9: Uh-huh.
15: Running around in the dark.
9: Uh-huh.
15: So I'm doing a lot of cleaning and trying to keep busy. Getting a little bit creeped out, you know, but...
16: You have a tape recorder with you?
15: No.
12: We have noticed quite a few hotels tend to be haunted,
15: but
12: so.
15: There was something interesting happened last week. The adding machine was shut off. It wasn't supposed to, and it just started printing.
16: Oh, really?
15: It was just, and I was in the other room, and I came in here, and it was, and it was spewing out tape full of stuff.
16: Interesting.
15: And that gave me the creeps, and I told it to stop, and it did.
9: Oh, my.
15: Yeah.
16: A lot of hotels have activity just because of what takes place in the hotels through the duration of its business.
15: Yeah.
9: Mm-hmm. All right, caller, thank you.
15: Thank you.
9: Take care. Wild Card Line, you're on the air with Barbara Macbeth and Brendan Cook. Good morning.
17: Good morning.
9: Hi.
17: At the bottom of the hour, you had a gentleman call, and he was saying he'd like some information if they've ever seen these beings dressed in black with these, either, not a fedora.
9: Oh, that's right. I meant to go back to that. What we call shadow people.
17: No, wait. Oh, 1 second. Because a lot of these aren't really shadow-type people. They either have black cowls on, or they have those hats that almost look like miniature Zorro hats. But they're not really fuzzy. They're pretty distinct. I guess they fall into the category. Anyway, could they comment on that, please?
9: Yes, of course.
16: Yes, we had two members visually see, it looked like a... They said that it almost looked like Darth Vader type of a shadow. They had walked down the road of a cemetery, and they came kind of hustling back to where I had the camera set up on a tripod, and... They said that it was quite large, and it was going diagonal across the cemetery. It kind of shook them up, seeing it.
9: Yeah, I can imagine. All right, east of the Rockies, you're on the air with the GIS Group. Good morning.
18: All right.
9: Yes.
18: What's going on, man? My name's Scott. I'm from Houston, Texas.
9: Okay, Scott.
18: I just want to ask, when y'all play the samples of the ghost, it's weird how it has this microphone feedback. Is that from the ghost? Or whatever, whatever's on tape.
9: I'm not sure what you mean.
18: A lot of the samples it'll play, it'll have, like, this little feedback, but, like, during the voice or whatever, and it'll like, I don't know, like a microphone maybe like feedbacking or something. It's weird. I'm not what I'm trying to get at is once I had I had a video camera, and my friends and I, it was about 9 years ago, we had we were messing around with it, and it ended up that week I had this haunting, and all these like demonic pig growls came out over the videotape, and it went on for like 3 or 4 minutes. It was really strange.
9: Demonic pig growls.
18: The best way I can describe it is for me to be able to do it, which would be kind of like, it was like that. It was very strange. It sounded like a pig and a dog. It was very strange, and this thing would talk to me and my mom and do strange things. It was very strange.
9: All right. You two, you know, we've talked about things demonic, and I know you try and stay away from it, but inevitably, I'm sure that you have recorded a few that you probably considered on the demonic side, yes?
12: You know, I don't know how we could really determine the voice being demonic, but have recorded some that are extremely menacing or evil. There was one that we've played on your show twice now, that you little murdering tramp.
9: I remember, yes.
16: I think he's kind of deranged. I don't
12: more
16: look
12: mentally ill than
16: mentally
12: demonic.
16: Ill. I don't think along those lines myself.
9: Okay. West of the Rockies, you're on the air with the GIS Group. Good morning. Hello. Oh, doggone switch. West of the Rockies, now you're on the air. Hi.
19: All right. Hi, Art.
9: Yes.
19: This is Derek in Salt Lake City.
9: Yes, sir.
19: I'm 16 years old, and I've listened to you for 4 years, so it's kind of an honor to talk to you.
9: And glad to have you.
19: I have two really quick questions, one for these folks and one for Art.
9: Okay.
19: The first one is, have you guys done any recordings on battlefields from wars, like back east or anything?
9: Good question.
12: No, we actually haven't. There's quite a few groups that do. And, you know, obviously a lot of the battlefields are haunted. In fact, I would venture to guess all of them are haunted.
19: Mm-hmm.
12: But we haven't, actually.
19: All right, and Art, I'm
9: yes.
19: also wondering about, you know, the Sounds from Hell recording?
9: Yes.
19: Do you think that's related to this in any way, and have you had anyone, like, try and clean it up so you can tell what the people in that recording are saying?
9: You know, that is really a good question. No, I've not attempted to process it in any way.
19: Yeah, well, I have to thank you for scaring me a couple times in the middle of the night when I'm all alone in my room.
9: Indeed. All right, thank you very much. And let me do this. Let me play this for you. This was allegedly recorded from the deepest well drilling in Siberia some time ago. The scientists, the deepest well ever drilled, and the scientists heard something and lowered microphones into the ground, and allegedly this, a very rare recording, is what they came up with. Listen carefully. If you two were to record something like that, how would it hit you?
16: Well, I don't think hell is underground. I think that it's a state of mind. Since I wasn't there and I don't know what really took place, I can't comment on this.
9: Nor might you even want to. I understand. Wildcard Line, you're on the air with the GIS Group. Hello.
20: Hi. I was wanting to talk to them. I believe we got some stuff in our house. We've been hearing noises and stuff like that.
9: Mm-hmm. You know what? I can hear noises on your voice right now. I'm serious.
20: Oh, it might be this cell phone. I don't know.
9: It might be. They do all kinds of things.
16: How long have you lived in this house?
20: About between 5 and 6 years.
16: And what kind of things happen?
20: Well, my wife hears most, the wife and actually the kids too, but a couple times they, about between, most of the bad stuff is between like 2 and 4 in the morning.
9: Mm-hmm.
20: Like I had the 23-year-old stepson, he was living with us at the time, But he was on the couch, and all of a sudden, they just, like, they had the kitchen drawers was slamming, the silverware was flying, and everything else. And

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1: It was a pleasure.
0: Notify me, y'all, when you've got another collection of voices from the other side, all right?
2: We'll definitely do that.
0: Night, all.
1: Good night.
0: All right. That's it for now. As I mentioned to you, problematic, my presence for tonight. I'm going to the dentist this morning for a terrible procedure that you don't even want to know about. In the meantime, have a good night. I'm Art Bell from the High Desert. Ta-da!

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6: Retaliatory tariffs. I'm Deborah Valentine, Fox News. President Trump adding a new 50% tariffs on Canada after trade talks collapsed. Fox's Alex Hogan has more from the White House.
7: The U.S. has announced it will have a 50% tariff on as many as $20 billion worth of Canadian products after these negotiations failed. And then Canada, in response, is imposing these retaliatory tariffs that the Canadian Prime Minister says will begin on September 8th.
8: We were willing to drop our remaining retaliatory tariffs on strategic sectors, particularly steel, aluminum, and autos. If the United States substantially lowered theirs to levels that made it economic for Canadian companies to export to the United States.
7: Now, Carney said that he called off the negotiations, then Canada could not agree to the U.S.'s new terms.
6: This past Friday, President Trump had claimed that the deal with Canada was moving along. Tropical storm Mokay is quickly moving towards Hawaii's Big Island. It's forecast to bring severe conditions. The state was just hit by Hurricane Lala last week, and Hawaii's Governor Josh Green says he is already in talks with Homeland Security Secretary Mark Wayne Mullen about recovery resources that are expected to be needed after this storm.
9: We know there's already at least $43 million of damaged infrastructure on the Big Island, another $4.6 million to homes at the very least. There's going to be a lot more to account for, and we will be there to provide recovery and resources, but it's going to take some time.
6: Governor Green says Mokay is expected to track past the southern side of the Big Island, bringing 5 to 10 inches of rain to some areas. Fire crews say a wildfire has already spread to nearly 3,000 acres near Lake Tahoe. The public utility district in the Truckee area said that nearly 15,000 customers there are without power. 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
8: I'm Ryan Serhant.
9: Hey, everyone. I'm Nicole Palizzi.
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2: A federal judge has struck down a Trump administration immigration policy. Fox's Daria Albinger has the details.
12: A U.S. district court judge vacated the policy, which stopped processing visas from 75 countries. The Trump administration says immigrants from those nations were likely to require public assistance in the U.S. The countries included Afghanistan, Iran, Somalia, and Russia. The judge said it was contrary to the Immigration and Nationality Act. Two nonprofits challenged the administration policy, along with 11 individuals, six of whom had family members who had been refused visas. The State Department wouldn't comment directly on the decision, but said the administration is protecting the American people by upholding the highest standards of screening and vetting visa applicants. Daria Albinger, Fox News.
2: Several civilians were killed in a Ukrainian shopping center as Russia and Ukraine continue to trade strikes. Fox's Jeff Paul has more.
13: Officials in Ukraine say overnight Russian drone and missile strikes killed at least seven people. Those attacks happening just a day after Moscow pounded Kyiv and the surrounding region for hours, targeting a Ukrainian shopping center. At least 16 were killed in what's been an extremely devastating summer for Ukraine. The UN says last month they saw the most civilians killed or injured in Ukraine since the start of the war back in 2022. Ukrainian President Volodymyr Zelensky says they need more Patriot interceptors for defense. But stockpiles are running low due to the war in Iran and 4 years of war between Ukraine and Russia.
2: Ukrainian strikes have been continually targeting oil facilities to help drive up fuel prices and inspire fuel shortages. They also targeted Russia's giant retailer Wildberries warehouses, claiming these are legitimate targets and essential to Russian military supply chains. I'm Deborah Valentine. This is Fox News.
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14: Partly to mostly cloudy overnight tonight with low temperatures in the low 60s. Could wake up to some patchy fog Sunday morning, but that shouldn't last too long. As we go into the afternoon, the chances for rain will begin to increase. Spotty showers and storms overall, not expecting too heavy of rain. And our high temperatures will climb up in the low 80s. From the First Alert 6 Weather Center, I'm meteorologist Carmelo Latuca.
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0: From the Great Lakes, on the other side of Erie, I'm Ryan Recker, your host tonight on Coast to Coast AM. A lot to get to on the show, including our first guest, Carlos Acevedo, on The Exorcist. What's true? What's the myth? What are the real world effects of a movie like that? He wrote a book. We'll have Carlos on in the first half. The second half, James Shubsky. Shubsky is part of Maggie's Outdoor Store, and he documents the paranormal in that area outside of Portland. A lot of weird stuff. If you go to coasttocoastam.com, you can actually see images of what looks like a creature that's kind of like a Black Panther that's seen in the area of the Columbia River Gorge. It's a weird-looking animal, and there's a lot of reports of it, and there's a lot of weird stuff that happens. So we'll talk to James in the second half of the show here. I want to thank everyone that's emailed me. Last night we had what I thought was a fantastic open lines. One of the weird things that happened during open lines, and the best way to describe it, is if you take a super bouncy ball and you throw it in a concrete room, and the ball just bounces off the ceiling, the walls, the floor, back to the ceiling, that was open lines last night. And I received, dozens of emails that I tried to reply to before the show here today. And all the emails were, wow, what a crazy open lines from last night. If you want to, go download the podcast. If you're an insider, that'd be easy for you to do and listen to it from yesterday. But it was, a lot of people said, wow, a lot of crazies came out last night. And I thought, no, not at all. I love the randomness. I love that we had so many different directions that the show went into last night. And I love when I get emails like that too. So thank you for everyone that sends the email to Ryan Recker at coasttocoastam.com. That's what it's all about. When we come back, Carlos Acevedo in The Exorcist, next on Coast to Coast AM.
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0: And joining us now is an author who wrote the book The Devil Inside, The Dark Legacy of the Exorcist, going beyond the myths to examine the original case that inspired the novel and really the American public reaction to it. Carlos Acevedo, thank you so much for joining us on Coast to Coast AM.
6: Thank you, Ryan. Thank you for having me.
0: I figure when you're writing a book called The Devil Inside, The Dark Legacy of The Exorcist, there's probably some demonic things working against you. I would almost assume that as you are progressing through your book and doing your research, that a lot of strange things started to happen to you, if I had to guess.
6: Well, you wouldn't be wrong if you guessed that, actually.
0: Well, what happened?
6: I was halfway through the book when I got COVID. And I got a pretty bad case of COVID, and it laid me up for about a month. And I barely remember anything from that time, actually. And I was a little foggy for a few months after that. So it really interrupted the flow of the book. It actually delayed the publication of the book. And I really had to do a refresher course for tonight because I forgot just about everything that I wrote.
0: Is that right? Yeah. Isn't that something, how that works?
6: Yeah, it's amazing. I guess Pazuzu got
0: I mean, just like the actual subject matter of the book, when you're writing about the devil or anything along those lines, I just assume you're going to get attacked spiritually in a way where you know that you're welcoming in some pretty dark things. So dark things, if they see that welcome sign, they're going to just be attracted to you.
6: Yeah, that could be. I have a similar issue with the latest book I'm writing, which is about satanic cults and crimes. And it's just very depressing to read about it. And I actually gave up researching it for a while because, you know, the mental toll really gets on you after a while.
0: What did you learn about the making of The Exorcist? Did you find any similarities of when they were making that film and when you were writing that book, some of the strange things that may have been happening to them could have been happening to you?
6: Oh, no, I wouldn't go that far. Definitely not. I would definitely not go that okay. far. Other than COVID, I was okay, other than COVID. But I did forget a lot of what happened. So It's possible that I wasn't okay. But I think I was okay at the time, other than the COVID, yeah. But other than that, I didn't get any sort of bad vibes. To me, it's a film. It's one of the most expensive films produced in the 1970s. It cost more than Star Wars. It cost about the same as Jaws. It cost twice as much as The Godfather. So it's essentially a Hollywood film. And I didn't take it as possibly being spiritually attacked at any point.
0: Okay. Well, when you look at a movie like that and you see all the things that are happening there, you sometimes wonder what inspired it, what was real, what wasn't. Tell us about the movie The Exorcist. What did you find were some of the real life happenings that inspired it that may have, I guess, frightened you in a way? Because there's a lot of frightening things in that movie.
6: Well, as a film, it creeped me out a little bit as a kid. It wasn't my favorite horror film. I was definitely a horror nut when I was a kid. And that's one of the things that separates this book from other Exorcist books is I have a feel for the genre of the horror film. But the strangest things are about the original case, which is the Hung Killer case, which took place in 1949. Between Maryland and St. Louis, where a young 14-year-old kid named Ronald Hunkiller underwent a series of exorcisms. And one of the strangest things I found out in researching this book is that Ronald had already had a sort of exorcism before the Catholic priests came onto the scene. And that sort of really changed. It's almost as if the Catholics were late, you know, they were late to save the day. And that was pretty interesting, finding that out.
0: Finding that there was, you know, that sort of history with the case. Okay, so there was an exorcism before the exorcism? Is that what you're saying?
6: of a sort. So Ronald Hunkeller, he had a favorite aunt. Her name was Matilda. And according to sources, she was a spiritualist. And she taught him how to use a Ouija board. And some people doubt that, but at least two pretty good sources have written that in their books. And so she was very ill. And Ronald was very close to her. And some people might say he was a little too close to her. But she was basically on the way out, to put it in a cheap way, I guess. And that's when these things started happening, the phenomena, the bed moving, the noises, the scratches, etc. And the family got upset, obviously. So the first thing they did was call in a seance. They arranged a seance to figure out what was happening. So that's the first supernatural thing that came about in the Hunkeller case. And eventually, only a week and a half after the phenomena began, Aunt Matilda died.
0: Okay. What was the distance? How long after this happened she died?
6: Well, Ronald started having trouble January 15th, 1949. Mm-hmm. And she had multiple sclerosis, so she was not going to last very long. And she died January January 26th. I could be wrong about that. But she died shortly thereafter. And after that, things got worse.
0: Right. I almost find like instances like that, when you say they were close, and you hear about these things sort of happening, and then the floodgates start to open after she's gone, do you feel like she was holding something back? Do you think there could have been something there where she... There's something to that, because you mentioned there's some documented, the exorcism before the exorcist. Do you think that maybe after her passing, she was the only thing that was stopping these bad demons from coming in, and that's why all these bad things happened after she passed?
6: No, I think it was more a case of Ronald trying to get to her. According to one book, he pulled out a Ouija board and tried to contact her after she died. Mm-hmm. All of his problems basically were triggered by her last illness and then her death. And Ronald was already sort of a troubled kid. His parents were religious and they didn't let him do much. And he had troubles in school. Mm-hmm. And I think her death triggered a response in him, which I don't think is demonic possession. But there was a reverend, Lutheran reverend named Luther Miles Schultz, who believed it was poltergeist activity.
0: Right.
6: My own take is that Ronald was 14 years old and had some serious troubles that might have affected him psychosomatically. But undergoing exorcisms repeatedly are not fun for anybody, obviously.
0: Yeah, when you say repeatedly, how many different attempted exorcisms were there?
6: Well, there's been a lot of legends and misinformation about the real case. And I would say there was zero in Maryland. Mm-hmm. His aunt had lived in St. Louis, a St. Louis suburb.
0: Right.
6: So the family took Ronald to St. Louis, I guess because of the connection with the aunt. And there he did undergo several exorcisms. It's unclear how many he underwent. But that's where he underwent the real exorcisms, Catholic exorcisms. Because before that, the family had brought in a powwow healer to do a demon cleansing for him. And that was before the Catholics showed up. So that's what I found really interesting, is that the family was already primed, sort of, to believe a supernatural occurrence.
0: Yeah. I think about in the Catholic Church, and this is, you're talking about 1949, roughly, this is when this is going on in St. Louis, is that right?
6: Right, 1949.
0: Yeah, okay. Knowing what we would know in 1949, there's a lot of unexplainable things. In the Catholic Church, of course, very well connected. If you're part of the church, I got to imagine you're calling a priest. If you're a parent and your kid's starting to show some of these different signs, that's not going to be uncommon. I would almost think that if you're a priest and you're called to these sort of situations, I don't know how many other examples of exorcisms they would have had up until that point, but this would have blown these priests away, some of the different stories that they're hearing, if it's depicted the same way it is in the movie.
6: Oh, absolutely. And it's funny that you bring that up, because the two main exorcists were rookies. They had never done anything like this before. And when they finally got the go-ahead, the green light, archdiocese, they actually had to have manuals in hand. They were basically doing on-the-job training.
0: Yeah, so, that's good luck with that. What about some of these things we saw in the movie? So what would the priest have walked into in a situation like this? Because, you know, in the movie, we see her in the bed and, you know, they're trying to examine and understand the situation. And there's a lot of, you know, foul language and, you know, grotesque things that are going on. What would, in this case, in the real life case, what would the priest have walked into? What would they have seen?
6: I think that's about right. I think Blatty took some of the movie material from an earlier exorcism case in Erling, Iowa, which I think was in the 1920s. He considered the case suspect, but he still used some of the things that happened there, and that happened to be a young woman. So he applied some of that to the Hunkeller case and made the exorcist. But that's about right. The woman in Erling, Iowa, supposedly vomited, just like in the movie with Linda Blair. And the cursing, prodigious physical strength, that kind of thing. And so I think you got it on the head. You hit it on the head. That's exactly what they'd be walking into with this poor kid, who either was the victim of poltergeist or he had a serious mental disorder, essentially.
0: Right. Well, even so, how old was the kid at the time in this case?
6: 14. He was 14 years old.
0: 14. Okay. It's 1949. It's a 14-year-old. I think about what kids today are exposed to. They have the internet. Like, they can learn some things that they shouldn't learn at that age. I don't know what he would have been exposed to that would have, you know, perhaps given him certain vocabulary or understandings in the world that a 14-year-old may not have experienced up until that point. So I'm guessing some of these priests would have heard and seen some things that an average 14-year-old would have no idea about that may have tipped them off. There could have been something else going on here, something supernatural.
6: Yeah, that's a good point, because I'm not a believer in this being a demonic possession case, but that, what you just said is one of the only things that gives me pause, is how in 1949, there's no internet, there's no cable TV, there's no TV, there's no television whatsoever.
0: Right.
6: How does this kid pick this stuff up and then, you know, blurt it out to the priests in rabid fashion, right? He's angry, he's thrashing about, he's powerful, etc. And that really is the only reason I would think that I could change my mind about this case. But it's true. On the other hand, there were some, you know, cheesy possession Hollywood movies in the 40s. But, you know, the movies don't circulate back then like they do now.
0: You know, the movies. Well, what kind of movies? Like giving, because you said you studied the horror genre, what kind of movies would have been available at that time that I guess he could have been exposed to, or at least the concept of some of these movies? If he saw a poster, for example, what was available at that point?
6: Well, there was, let's just say he started going to movies when he was 10 or 11 or something like that. Then the most obvious ones are, the Draculas from Universal, which has a Catholic underpinning, even though that may sound strange. There were the movies by Val Lewton that came out in the 40s. The Seventh Victim, for example, is about a satanic cult. Mm-hmm. And I think there was a ghost movie, a couple of ghost movies, The Uninvited mm-hmm. was one. And okay. Rebecca by Hitchcock, she is sort of, it's a red herring, but she's sort of possessed in the movie, etc. So yeah. There's that. There are also a couple of novels whose, long forgotten novels whose names even I have forgotten. But you're right. You're right. There wasn't enough in the air, in the cultural air.
0: Source material.
6: Yeah,
0: exactly. Because, there's only a certain amount of things that they know. Like, if my kid comes home and says something that I've never heard them say, the first thing I'd be like, where did you learn that? Where did you hear that from? Who did you hear that from? Right. I would have to do a little bit of a forensic analysis to try to figure out the source of it. Because if it was something that they heard from school, okay, now we got to talk about it. If it was something they found on YouTube, all right, I guess we're not watching YouTube anymore. So when you're that age in 1949, there has to be a source for some of it. But if you're talking to the point where you don't know where the source is coming from and they're saying things that even the parents can't track down, that's very troubling. By the way, yeah. I want to make sure mm-hmm. people know how to find your book, The Devil Inside, The Dark Legacy of the Exorcist. If they wanted to find that, where can they go?
6: Amazon.com. Where everybody goes, right?
0: Is that something you say? So you had to go back and look at your own book to try to recall your memory during that time because...
6: Oh, yeah.
0: It's amazing, and you probably have refound certain aspects of it that you've forgotten about. Maybe we'll talk about that after the break. And, just a little note for our listeners here. I think we may have to try to recall you again. The audio quality, it's a little bit muddy here, so I think during the break... Carlos, we're going to call you back, and we're going to try to get you on the other side of this break. We'll try to improve our line here just a little bit. So anyone here listening that's saying that the audio quality is a little bit off, we're going to fix that here on Coast to Coast AM. If you want to give me an email, ryanrecker@coasttocoastam.com. Our guest is the author of the book, The Devil Inside, The Dark Legacy of the Exorcist, Carlos Acevedo. We'll continue with him on Coast to Coast AM.

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5: News on Angelo Bavaro. Canada has set retaliatory tariffs after trade talks with the U.S. collapsed.
6: The U.S. has announced it will have a 50% tariff on as many as $20 billion worth of Canadian products after these negotiations failed. And then Canada, in response, is imposing these retaliatory tariffs that the Canadian Prime Minister says will begin on September 8th.
5: Fox's Alex Hogan. Tropical Storm Mokay is advancing towards Hawaii with impacts expected into Sunday.
7: Tropical Storm Mokay formed yesterday and tracking to the south of the Big Island. We are not going to have a direct landfall. Look, that is the good news. Having said that, we are expecting about a foot of rain, maybe even a little bit more in the higher elevations.
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1: And our subject matter for the first couple of hours is the book, The Devil Inside, The Dark Legacy of the Exorcist, and author Carlos Acevedo. 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All right, we'll continue with our guest, Carlos Acevedo, coming up after the break. The Devil Inside is his book, The Dark Legacy of the Exorcist. 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
1: And welcome back to Coast AM. I'm your host, Ryan Recker. If you want to email us, ryanrecker at coasttocoastam.com. He's the author of The Devil Inside, The Dark Legacy of the Exorcist. Carlos Acevedo, thank you so much for joining us again tonight.
6: Thanks. I hope this audio is better.
1: I think it is better. I don't know what was happening before, but I don't think I was alone. I think some of the listeners, sometimes it just happens that way where just how it goes. The line gets a little muddied, but I think we got it fixed. You know, I wanted to go back to this case from 1949. And, you know, he's 14 years old. All this stuff is happening. And I wanted to bring up some things that were depicted in the movie The Exorcist, things like speaking a different language. Any right. evidence that happened in real life?
6: In real life, one of the priests, or he was a Jesuit seminarian at the time, his name was Walter Halloran. And years later, he said that Ronald had not spoken any language other than Latin. And he believed that Ronald had picked up the Latin and was mimicking the priest at the bedside.
1: I see.
6: So other than that, no. No. And Walter Halloran is an interesting father, interesting fellow, because he denies that it was demonic possession completely.
1: Oh, so he thinks the kid was just mimicking what he thought would be possession, or what did he think was going on?
6: Well, he didn't specify that, but the people who spoke to him, believe the kid was seriously troubled. He might have had a kind of like Munchausen syndrome, what they call Munchausen syndrome, or he might have had something else like histrionic personality disorder, that kind of thing. You know, being the center of attention and receiving sympathy or victim status, for people who suffer from that, it becomes obsessive. And people will go to great lengths to achieve those goals, as strange as it sounds to us. And some of these lengths include excruciating pain and discomfort. And when they talk about Ronald being prodigiously strong, the father said, yeah, he punched me in the face, but he wasn't Mike Tyson, is what he said, basically.
1: Sure. I mean, I've seen some 14-year-olds in today's terms that it would be like Mike Tyson. I mean, these kids grow up pretty fast today. But okay, going back to like some of the scratchings, the marks, the words that may have been carved. Any evidence of that?
6: Well, that's a very interesting question, because he did have scratches and marks, but there was a diary written by Father John Bishop, who was there in St. Louis, and his diary began on March 9th, 1949. And he wrote in his diary that he saw Ronald scratch himself with the word hell. And that troubled me, obviously. And there are other unexplained scratches. Father Halloran said that there were no words when he saw Ronald and was part of the exorcism. But one thing that most people don't point out, and you don't really read anywhere, is that Ronald was on Barbitol, which is barbiturate. And one of the side effects of Barbitol is extreme skin rashes. So that's always a possibility.
1: I see, so that if he's on medication, that would indicate to me he's seen doctors. Did he see any psychiatrists before seeing the Catholic Church, or did he see any doctors after the fact? Do we know what other people may have seen him?
6: Well, this is the order that everything transpired. First, the aunt dies. The family holds a seance to contact the aunt. Then they bring in a Lutheran minister named Reverend Luther Schultz. Then they bring in a powwow healer for a demon cleansing. After that, the Lutheran minister succeeds in convincing them to actually take the kid to a doctor. So they took him to a doctor, and the doctor is the one who prescribed the Barbitol. And then they took him to a psychiatrist for one session, and the psychiatrist said he seems perfectly normal. He's just a little bit high-strung. And that was essentially the extent of Ronald's ministrations until the Catholics showed up for the exorcism. So he did see a psychiatrist for one session, yes.
1: The psychiatrist might have been in over his head. I mean, from some of the things that we're seeing. But, you know, I guess I don't know what typical behavior of a 14-year-old boy would have been in 1949. I guess there could have been some strange behavior, but it also seems like they probably would have been quick to dismiss it, thinking that they don't want to overdiagnose these things. Like, almost in today's terms, because we're looking at it in 2026, we're quite many decades removed from what the standard practices were from a psychologist. So it's almost hard for me to understand what the parents were going through, what the doctors were going through, because it was just such a different time there that it almost seems like, in a way, I think, okay, the parents are doing everything they possibly can because they love their kid. And at the same time, I think, well, maybe they are projecting some of their own beliefs onto this, and that was interfering with the treatment the kid needed.
6: That is exactly what I think. The real problem for me is that, you know, we spoke about how did he pick up these phrases or these ideas, and I think it was from the people around him. Because immediately, I mean, first his aunt was a spiritualist who taught him how to use the Ouija board. And immediately after the aunt died, the mother says, oh, you're being haunted by your aunt. So she's a little superstitious, and the parents are both religious. And so they also held prayer circles for him, a Lutheran prayer circle. So right away, this kid is being couched in religious terms. Mm-hmm. Religious and supernatural terms. And so immediately, if he's a malingerer or trying to play a victim, etc., he immediately knows how to cue that up.
1: Okay. What happens to... Okay, the priests come in, and you see what was documented through that case. Mm-hmm. What immediately happens to the boy after that? Does things start to clear up? Do things get worse? Do they stay the same? Do they follow him? What do we know that happened afterwards?
6: Well, after he was returned to normal, which took about, I'm going to say it took about a month for him undergoing all these excruciating acts, which, you know, to us, it may, you know, who would pretend to do such a thing, right? That's what we think. But we know there are people who insert foreign objects into their body so they can get surgery. There are people who are called, I guess, self-amputators, who want some of their limbs electively amputated. So we know that there's a possibility that people harm themselves, right? So the kid is cured, and after that, the family moves out of Cottage City, Maryland, because, you know, they don't want the publicity, right? Mm-hmm. So they're gone, and he apparently lives a very normal life. And he becomes an employee of NASA for 40 years.
1: And NASA? Okay.
6: Yeah.
1: Yeah.
6: Out of this world. And so no one ever hears from him again. People know who he is, and he was tracked down by some journalists, but he refuses to comment. And, you know, in those days, I guess the journalists were better, I don't know, but, you know, they left him alone. They didn't release his name and bother him any further. He wanted his privacy, and that was that.
1: Oh, wow. That is something else. I guess I didn't know that side of it. They don't have that in the movie, that I remember, at least.
6: But you know,
1: so he goes and just, he lives a normal life after that and just doesn't want to talk about it. And they respect that. That's, to me, another strange thing that you never see in 2026.
6: Oh, exactly. He would have been hounded. I mean, like, you know, mercilessly, right? Every day, right?
1: TMZ would have sent a bus by his house in hopes that he would come out and wave to him.
6: Maybe two buses, a drone,
1: maybe,
6: you know, all sorts of things, you know. But one thing that I found fascinating is he died in 2020 after, you know, a lifetime of anonymity, right? I mean, nobody knew anything about him, essentially. But the New York Post tracked down what they called his companion. And they interviewed her, and I have a direct quote from her here about Ronald. She says, he said he wasn't possessed. It was all concocted. He said, I was just a bad boy.
1: Huh. You know, one person emailed in, Cameron was an email, said, read the rumors that this young teenager was well known as a trickster who loved to fool his mother and friends. So when I hear things like that, some quotes towards the end of the life, it was all made up. How much stock do you put into that? Do you look at that as just one data point into many, or do you put a little bit more weight into that?
6: I put a lot more weight into that because your caller is correct. There was a journalist in the late 90s named Mark Obsasnik who tracked down his childhood friends, and they all said Ronald was A, unpopular, but also a mischief maker. And his best friend said he was never exactly normal. That's almost a direct quote. And also called him a mean bastard. So, I mean, you know, not trying to cast aspersion on the dead or anything, but that's what they said. And, you know, teenagers, you know, they do weird things. Like, you know, I remember years ago reading about some kid who called in a bomb threat just so he didn't have to go to school, right?
1: You know, so. People do that. Teenagers, yeah, they don't necessarily make the best decisions, and they don't think of the ramifications, especially at that age, 14 at the time. I would think that at some point, if you're so committed to the act that you've made it your whole personality and you've gone through this trouble of calling in Lutherans and Catholics and psychologists and things, that you'd almost have to stay with it. But it sounds like he gave it up cold turkey and changed his life. I almost think that you would be remorseful if you look back at it and say, okay, that was a mistake, that you would apologize for it as opposed to not tell anyone about it.
6: Yeah, you know, I think that's a good point too, but then, I mean, he just wanted to get, if it was just pretending, he just wanted to get past this. I mean, I don't blame him, right? I mean, I screwed up. I'm never going to do anything like that again. I just want to be normal for the rest of my life. And he was, because he lived, I guess, 66 more years.
1: Yeah.
6: 5 more years. So he was okay after that. But I do know that the reverend, the Lutheran reverend, Schultz, his theory was the boy had a favorite aunt, and I thought initially that he was doing all these things to attract attention, avoid going to school, get a trip to St. Louis, visit his favorite aunt, and obtain other multiple benefits. So that's what the minister thought. And on the other hand, there are plenty of people in the St. Louis hospital where Ronald underwent exorcisms who thought it was totally real.
1: Yeah. Well, they're experiencing something that they don't know what they're looking at. You're talking about unexperienced Catholic priests, too, so they don't know what's genuine and what may be someone pulling your leg. So they're trying to learn at the same time, so and they don't want to mock or disbelieve
6: right.
1: it because, you know, if it is genuine. So let's talk about, I know we're getting close to the end of the hour, but...
6: that's a great point, though. I would love to touch on that point that you just made there.
1: Sure, okay.
6: Because according to William Peter Blatty, who wrote the novel and the screenplay to the movie, very smart man, did his research in depth. Through his research, he found out that there were only 3 officially sanctioned exorcisms in the history of the United States up to the time he wrote the novel. 3. So the idea that these guys, the priests and whomever, didn't know what they were doing possibly or were awed by it, I think that's a good point.
1: Well, I want to go to the actual movie and the release of it, and there was a lot of some controversy. Of course, the movie itself controversial based on some of the things that were depicted in it. Very sensationalized. So when they talk about the movie itself, where people would see it and they'd feel sick after watching it, or they would faint or they would walk out, any evidence that you found that those things were happening in mass at movie theaters during that time?
6: That is absolutely true. 100% true. People fainted. They vomited. They fled. They fled the movie theater. And one of my theories is the movie made so much money when it first came out because people kept going back to see if they can make it to the end. So they bought extra tickets, you know, another ticket. They went back the next week. Can I make it this time? Can I make it through this time? That is absolutely correct. Although I would say the Exorcist crew were very much into gimmick marketing.
1: Mm-hmm.
6: And they probably had help along the way, you know, because horror movies had a history of that kind of gimmick. For example, Dracula planted stories, the Universal who filmed Dracula, planted stories in the newspapers about women fainting in the audience, and they actually went so far as to place ambulances in front of the theaters so in case anybody fainted and they had to be carried out. But it is true, I mean, people were not ready in 1973 and 1974 for this kind of thing. Absolutely not.
1: That type of marketing is genius. I absolutely love that, by the way. It's old school in a way. But going back to the horror movies of its time, and it becomes popular, and it gets into the news, and people are talking about it. There's a buzz around it. Is it possible that maybe the reaction people got was because this could have been the first horror movie they've ever seen? They were not familiar with the genre, and it was just so shocking to them that it just overwhelmed them.
6: That's basically it there. Here's the issue with The Exorcist that people don't keep in mind. This was a mainstream, mega blockbuster film. Most horror films after Rosemary's Baby were disreputable. They went into the grindcore theaters, they went into urban centers, and, you know, people in

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7: Under threat again. I'm Angelo Bavaro, Fox News. Another tropical storm is marching toward Hawaii, where residents are still dealing with the aftermath of Hurricane Lala.
8: Tropical storm Moke is making its way toward the Big Island, and we're expecting upwards to a foot, maybe even more, of rain. That will all start tonight, to last all through Sunday, and a remnant on Monday. The problem with all of this is, if you have first responders, government officials on the ground trying to shore up the highway there that runs on the coastline. They're still trying to get into communities that have been affected by Lala a week ago, and now more rain on the way. Good news, if there is any for this latest, is the rest of the islands will likely not take significant impacts. Maui could see 1 to 4 inches, but nothing like last weekend. The big concern is the east side of the Big Island, Hilo to the south.
7: That is Fox Weather's Robert Ray. Canada has set retaliatory tariffs after trade talks with the U.S. collapsed.
9: The U.S. has announced it will have a 50% tariff on as many as $20 billion worth of Canadian products after these negotiations failed. And then Canada, in response, is imposing these retaliatory tariffs that the Canadian Prime Minister says will begin on September 8th.
10: We were willing to drop our remaining retaliatory tariffs on strategic sectors, particularly steel, aluminum, and autos. If the United States substantially lowered theirs to levels that made it economic for Canadian companies to export to the United States.
9: Now, Carney said that he called off the negotiations and that Canada could not agree to the U.S.'s new terms.
7: That is Fox's Alex Hogan. Carmelo Anthony will not get a new trial, a Texas judge denying that teen's request. Anthony was convicted in the 2025 deadly stabbing of another teen, Austin Metcalf, at a track meet. 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
2: President Trump is pushing to meet with North Korean Supreme Leader Kim Jong-un after scaling back training exercises with South Korea.
3: The Pentagon confirmed Wednesday the annual U.S.-South Korea military exercises will end 6 days early. The president has called the exercises costly and cited his personal relationship with Kim Jong-un.
4: The fact that I get along with him, that's a good thing, not a bad thing. He has 57 very powerful nuclear weapons.
3: The president also linked his decision to South Korea's refusal to support the U.S. effort against Iran. North Korea said Wednesday it still sees the scaled-back drills as a provocation and denied any contact between Trump and Kim.
2: Fox's Rich Etzen. A federal judge has struck down a Trump administration immigration policy.
5: A U.S. district court judge vacated the policy, which stopped processing visas from 75 countries. The Trump administration says immigrants from those nations were likely to require public assistance in the U.S. The countries included Afghanistan, Iran, Somalia, and Russia. The judge said it was contrary to the Immigration and Nationality Act. Two nonprofits challenged the administration's policy, along with 11 individuals, six of whom had family members who had been refused visas. The State Department wouldn't comment directly on the decision, but said the administration is protecting the American people by upholding the highest standards of screening and vetting visa applicants. Daria Albinger, Fox News.
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6: When Roger Penske called the president, Roger Penske is the legend. When Roger called the president and the president's like, hell yes, we are in, we're going to do it. And the rest is history. We had an executive order and it brought us to this amazing day that we're going to celebrate America's 250th birthday.
2: That event expected to attract 140,000 people. I'm Angelo Bavaro and this is Fox News.
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8: Partly to mostly cloudy overnight tonight with low temperatures in the low 60s. Could wake up to some patchy fog Sunday morning, but that shouldn't last too long. As we go into the afternoon, the chances for rain will begin to increase. Spotty showers and storms overall, not expecting too heavy of rain. And our high temperatures will climb up in the low 80s. From the First Alert 6 Weather Center, I'm meteorologist Carmelo Latuca.
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1: And I'm seeing some good emails coming in about The Exorcist and its legacy. Ryan Recker at coasttocoastam.com. One person said, I'm impressed by Carlos Acevedo's openness to all the possibilities in the case. And I think really that's what it's about. And that's something I respect about Coast to Coast in a way. You're open to certain ideas and possibilities of this world that are sometimes unexplainable. And then sometimes they are explainable and you're open to that possibility too. And you want to hear both sides and you want to make up your mind for yourself in what you believe and what you don't believe. And that's why we present a lot of different things to you with different opinions and different viewpoints. I just want to know the truth. I think that you as well just want to know the truth. But man, I'll tell you, a movie like The Exorcist, what a story. And what are the real things behind it? What aren't? The devil inside, the legacy, the dark legacy of The Exorcist. And author Carlos Acevedo is with us this hour. If you have a question for him, maybe anything you wanted to know about the true story, the movie, the things that may have been sensationalized, the things that have been disproven, or maybe you just want to give your own take on it or your own opinion on it, feel free to give us a call because we will take your calls with Carlos Acevedo. Coming up next on Coast to Coast AM.
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1: And welcome back to Coast AM. I'm Ryan Recker. If you want to email me, ryanrecker at coasttocoastam.com. Getting some good emails in for our guest. He's the author of The Devil Inside, The Dark Legacy of The Exorcist, Carlos Acevedo. Are you ready to take some calls from listeners?
5: I'm ready.
1: Okay. How about we start with east of the Rockies, and Eddie is in West Tennessee. Eddie, you're on Coast to Coast AM with Carlos Acevedo. Go ahead.
5: Thanks for taking my call. And, Carlos, thank you for being part of this program, and thanks for letting me be part of this wonderful program. And thanks to Donna. She's such a great screener and a very pleasant person. Could be a lot worse. I have her worse. But my question is, I saw this movie in 73. I was 16 years old. Didn't know what in the world to expect. Devout Christian, always born and raised in the church. My quick question is, you know, you spoke to this boy being very a mean SOB and just the way he was and how he made all this up. And you said people in the hospital said they thought it was real. I think professionals have a way of knowing when things are real, just like you had a lady on one night that it was these spirits were getting inside her and other people, the police officer saw it. So it had to be real because it wasn't something made up. That's my opinion. But my question is, why, if it was a little boy in this movie, why in the movie they use a little girl and not use a little boy? And I'll take my answer off the air. Thank you.
6: Thanks for your call, Eddie. That's a good question. William Peter Blatty, who wrote the novel, said that he chose a little girl to protect the identity of Ronald a little further, a little more than that. But I suspect it's because girls and women in peril has a long-standing tradition in horror and melodrama movies, you know, like The Perils of Pauline from the teens or whatever, right? The final girl in horror movies today. And I think it would raise audience sympathy even more if it's like this helpless, cute 12, 13-year-old girl who's undergoing all these sadistic tortures, basically. And I think that's essentially why he did it. And he had every right because, as a novelist, he has dramatic license. And, you know, it worked. I mean, would it have been a hit if it was a boy? It's possible. But you would have had to find a boy who was as good an actor as Linda Blair was in The Exorcist.
1: Right. I mean, you think about that role and, whew, man, did she nail it. Going back to something you said in the first hour, Carlos, was, it's kind of interesting because this was a major film studio that put this out. This was Warner Brothers. Do you think that was kind of a weird, I know it was an adaptation from a novel and it was a very popular novel, but for Warner Brothers and a big motion picture studio to back it and to be that extreme with it, was that out of the ordinary at the time, do you think?
6: Well, that is a good question because the film was produced against the background of the new Hollywood, when the studios were, you know, gambling on anything and everything at the time. And what really opened the floodgates for The Exorcist was Rosemary's Baby, which, if you remember, it wasn't that extreme, but there was, like, a rape scene in it, and there was the devil baby at the end, etc. And that was a blockbuster hit. And the other issue is William Friedkin, the director, had carte blanche because his previous movie was a blockbuster and had won Academy Awards. So the fact that Warner backed it makes perfect sense in 1972, 73, etc. Yeah, you can't do that today. And you couldn't do it 5 or 6 years before The Exorcist came out. So it came out at the exact proper time.
1: Mm. 70s, well, that was a wild time. You know, that was before my time. I grew up in the 80s, so this would have been before me. But, yeah, the 70s had some wild movies.
6: Yeah, and that's an interesting thing, too, because, you know, Eddie, who just called, said he was 16 years old when he saw The Exorcist. And there's no way you should let a 16-year-old watch The Exorcist, right? Right?
1: Well, so 16 seems about the right time, right? Like, you're a teenager, you're in high school, and I know it was pretty extreme, but 16 seems like the age that would be prime for that type of audience.
6: Yeah, that's interesting because at the time, critics, observers all said The Exorcist needs a rated X rating. It needs to be rated X.
1: Okay.
6: And it wasn't.
1: Yeah.
6: And that's part of the reason why so many people freaked out. Because, you know, rated X movies, you know what they are, right? They're Last Tango in Paris, Deep Throat, you know. So people can be, you know, scared of going to an X-rated movie. They can be aware. They can say, oh, no, I'm not in the mood for some, like, adult-oriented film. And so they went to this R movie, and they got their heads blown off, basically.
1: Yeah. Well, it's, you know, when you think of that designation, you think more pornographic than you do violence and, you know, extreme situations, things like that. So it kind of has its other stigma attached to it. Let's take another call.
6: But think about it, Ryan. Midnight Cowboy won an Oscar, and it was X.
1: Oh, you know, forgot about that. Won an Oscar. Do you remember which one it won?
6: I think it was Best Picture.
1: Was it Best Picture?
6: Yeah,
1: all right.
6: It was X. You know, Carnal Knowledge was rated X.
1: I don't even know if they make those movies anymore. Is that designation even around anymore? I don't know.
6: That's a good question. I don't think. Yeah.
1: Well, it would be trying to justify that, you know, as a teenager. Mom, please, it's going to win an Oscar. All right, let's go. First-time caller line. Hank is in Sherman Oaks, California. Hank, you're on Coast to Coast AM. Go ahead.
7: Hi, good evening. Gentlemen, in the 1970s, there was several movies that came out, like The Omen, similar to the movie you're all talking about. However, at that time, the people in New York got really upset about, what is this? Are these people among us? And the Archbishop of Canterbury, his name was Michael Ramsey, set up a meeting with the local press at the Riverside Church. And he had a discussion with him about his thoughts about these type of entities, let's call it. I asked him flat out, are there such people as demons? And his answer back to me was, yes, I think that I have met the most evil people in the world. And some of them are not of this world. And so you can take it for what he said. But it was a direct comment from a man who ran the Episcopal Church.
1: Okay. Very good. Thank you, Hank. Carlos, okay, so let's go to the priest side again, because we talked about this just briefly before. But they believe they're experiencing something true and genuine. They believe they've come face to face in some of these exorcisms with demons themselves. You know, I don't know if this one case that kind of was the exorcist was based out of, where, you know, after the fact they might have alluded to it was put on, but it seems like that shouldn't take away from genuine experiences that some of these priests may have had where they believe they were meeting genuine demons.
6: Well, right. I mean, you know, people who believe, it puts me in mind of what William Peter Blatty said when he found out about the Hung Keller case. He said that he was biased by training and religion to believe in demonic possession. So, you know, to be a priest is a lifetime of indoctrination in certain beliefs, essentially, and they're not easy to let go. So,
1: yeah.
6: I think that there are a lot of troubled people out there, and sometimes things get carried away, essentially.
1: Yeah. Well, I'm going to mispronounce this name, west of the Rockies, I believe in Maui. Aesius, is that right?
8: Yeah. Aesius.
1: Aesius. Wonderful. Yes. Thank you. Go ahead with your comment or question.
8: I think the movie came out in 74. I was pretty young then. But anyways, I heard that Linda Blair, one of the scenes that was flopping up and down on the bed, they strapped her to a board, and they flopped her up and down, and she broke her back, and they had to rush her to the hospital. I don't know if that's true or not, and hopefully she wasn't permanently injured from that. And I thought I also heard that one of the priests got hit by a car.
6: Okay, thanks for calling and your question. Linda Blair was injured. She was injured in that stunt because, unlike today, that would be CGI today, obviously. That's what was called a practical effect, which means there actually is something happening. And so the puppet master behind the scenes pulling the contraption, the harness, pulled too hard and too savagely, and it did hurt her back pretty bad, actually. She wasn't hospitalized or anything, but she did hurt her back. And during research, I found a YouTube video of her, I guess in 1981, where she's teaching people how to, I guess it was yoga, to use yoga, how to improve your back, because she still had back problems into the 80s. And funnily enough, Ellen Burstyn really got her back hurt during the stunt where she's punched in the face by Linda Blair and flies into the air onto the floor. She was pulled by with the harness so hard that she really hurt her back. And she said that William Friedkin destroyed her back for her entire life. So
1: wow.
6: That was pretty bad, yeah.
1: You know, I saw Linda Blair is going to be part of this new Exorcist movie that's coming out next year, March of next year, called Martyrs. Have you seen that?
6: I've seen that she's still in the franchise, and that's cool because, I loved her when I was, 13, 14 years old, So I'm glad,
1: well, sure.
6: I'm glad that she's got work.
1: Yeah. Let's go east of the Rockies, and Sue is in North Carolina. Sue, you're on Coast to Coast AM. Go ahead.
9: Yes, hi. What a very wonderful, interesting guest.
6: Thank
9: yes,
6: you.
9: Yes. You're welcome. I had two questions real quick. First of all, the one doing the exorcism can other than Catholic, can it be any denomination of, priest, minister, reverend, any denomination? That's my first question. And my second one is, I remember seeing The Exorcist. Oh, my God, it was so scary. But the one that performs the exorcism, is that whole thing survivable? Do they survive exorcisms?
6: Okay, thank you for your question. The first question is, this is a specific type of exorcism for the film and the movie. It's a Catholic exorcism, which goes back hundreds of years, and it's codified in the Roman ritual. So specifically for the film, it's a Catholic exorcism, and only Catholics can do it. And that's pretty much why the Lutheran minister passed off the Hunkeller family to Catholics to get exorcised. But there are many, many exorcisms performed in deliverance ministries today and actually across the country by many denominations, just not Catholic. And I think a few years ago, The Atlantic had a story about the explosion of exorcisms. So did Harper's Magazine and The New Yorker. So it's still going on in America, and you don't have to be a specific faith to get one, I guess, for lack of a better term. As far as your second question, there have been exorcists who say they have suffered, but then there are also exorcists who have done these rituals dozens of times. Like Malachi Martin, I guess, in the 70s was big.
1: Yeah.
6: And he Malachi Martin. And he did dozens of exorcisms, underground exorcisms, because I believe he was excommunicated from the church, if I'm not mistaken. He did plenty of them, and he seemed to be okay after that.
1: Right. Yeah, there's a fascinating, of course, with this show and going back to Art Bell, that was a very popular topic. I think we got time for one more call here before we go to break. We got a lot of other people waiting in line for the calls. Let's go to the wild card line. Ryan is in Oregon. You're on Coast to Coast AM. Go ahead.
10: Hey, thank you. I've listened for a long time. First time caller. The yoga talk made me think. You have to be an exorcist, you need to continue practicing or exercising your exorcism. That just came to my mind. But I was also wondering if, Carlos, have you ever had any demonic attack or felt a presence in your work?
6: I'll tell you, exorcists do not lack for work. So there are far more people who want exorcisms than there are exorcists to do them. So I think they're always going to be in practice. It's not like a boxer who doesn't fight for like 2 years or whatever. Real exorcists are out there all the time. As far as demonic stuff for me, no, I don't. I have never had any kind of paranormal experience that I can think of, anyway. But I do follow paranormal stuff. I have books about Bigfoot and Ghost Lab. I'm looking at it right now on my shelf and stuff like that. Maybe, hopefully one day.
1: Yeah. A couple of email questions. Chuck emailed in and said, I remember my three older sisters went no less than 10 times each to see it. I'm guessing they liked it a whole bunch. That was a great comment. One person said, do you think the devil can cause depression? So outside of maybe perhaps demonic possession, something like that, kind of like you see in the exorcism, there's other, I guess, wide range of things that people have claimed that demons could do to them.
6: This is true. This is definitely true. It's not just writhing in bed or having an infestation or anything like that. Medicine and science have not always been right. They've done weird things, right?
1: Oh, yeah.
6: Think of malaria therapy or insulin shock treatment. Lobotomies, right?
1: Oh, sure. Yeah, there's a lot of examples. For the sake of going to break, we're going to try to get some more of your calls coming in after. We got some more emails I want to try to read. And our guest here is Carlos Acevedo in his book, The Devil Inside, The Dark Legacy of the Exorcist. We're talking about the Exorcist, exorcisms, the myths, the legends, the truths. Call in your questions. We'll take some more of those coming up after the break. If you want to email me, Ryan Recker at coasttocoastam.com. Don't go anywhere.

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13: News. I'm Deborah Valentine. A Biden-appointed federal judge striking down a Trump administration immigration policy, stopping the processing of visas from 75 countries. Fox's Daria Albinger.
14: The judge said it was contrary to the Immigration and Nationality Act. Two nonprofits challenged the administration's policy, along with 11 individuals, six of whom had family members who had been refused visas.
13: The State Department suspended the visas for applicants of 75 countries deemed at high risk of becoming dependent on public benefits. Wildfire has spread to over 10,000 acres near Lake Tahoe. The Hawk Fire has forced residents of 1,000 homes to evacuate in Nevada near the California border. High winds and low humidity are fueling the fire. Former Republican Senator Nancy Kassenbaum Baker of Kansas died Friday of natural causes at the age of 96, according to her son. 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
1: 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Carlos Acevedo is the author of The Devil Inside, The Dark Legacy of the Exorcist. 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Carlos Acevedo, our guest, will continue. More questions and comments for him. Get your calls lined up now. I think we may have one wild card line open at this time. 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Coming up next on Coast to Coast AM.
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1: And welcome back to Coast AM. I'm Ryan Recker. If you want to email me, ryanrecker at coasttocoastam.com. A couple of emails coming in. Nancy in L.A. said her parents took her to see the Exorcist when it came out. She was 12 years old and saw it on Easter Sunday. And she said she looked like Linda Blair at the time. What a time to see that movie. Joining us here is the author of The Devil Inside, The Dark Legacy of the Exorcist, Carlos Acevedo. Thank you for joining us again. Are you ready to take some more calls from listeners?
6: Yes, I am.
1: Okay. Let's go east of the Rockies. And Gina is in Pensacola, Florida. Gina, You're on Coast to Coast AM. Go ahead.
6: Hi, yes. I saw it when I was about 17 years old, and it just really, really freaked me out. I mean, I was just having nightmares daily. It was hard to sleep. It really changed me, and I started talking to God a lot more. But my question is that really, did you see or do you know of a lot more exorcisms coming around to different churches and priests after that movie? And I'll take your answer off on air.
7: Thanks for your question. After the movie came out and it caused a lot of ruckus, hundreds and hundreds of people asked for exorcisms, and hundreds of them thought that they were possessed at the time. And I actually have a quote from Reverend John Ward Bishop of the Los Angeles Diocese. He said, "The devil is the in thing today. Some people are starting to believe they have been possessed by the devil simply by reading the book or watching the film." So even then, it was an issue of people possibly being suffering from contagion from the movie, right? And, exorcisms jumped up after that.
1: Influenced by it, Irway. It could get into your psyche when a movie or a book comes out. It becomes very easy to be influenced by those things, and then you have to try to figure out, you know, what is behind it. Is it just that you read it, associated yourself with it, or whatever it may be? And I'm guessing there's probably a lot of priests that field calls after that, or maybe concerned parents that went to their Catholic church to talk to them about this movie. They probably had to become well-versed in not only the book, but the movie at that time, so they can answer some questions.
7: Yes. Well, look, Jason Miller, the actor who played Father Karras in the movie, was stopped in the street by complete strangers, and who asked him, you know, "Can you give me an exorcism? Can you save me?" You know, and supposedly he stopped going out for a while because it was too much, you know. And
1: I
7: can imagine.
1: And
7: he tried to explain to people. Yeah, he tried to explain to people, "Listen, I'm an actor. I'm not a priest. I don't know anything about this."
1: Yeah. All right, let's go to the wild card line. And Carl is in Charlotte, North Carolina. Carl, you're on Coast to Coast AM. Go ahead.
8: Hey, how you guys doing tonight?
1: Great.
7: Good, thanks.
8: Good. Can you hear me good? Well,
1: we got you.
8: I like the movie. And Ryan, I've never talked to you. How do you spell your last name? R-E-C-K-E-R?
1: We put a W in front of it, and you got it. W-R-E-C-K-E-R. So Ryan Recker, if you're trying to email me, yeah, Ryan Recker at coasttocoastam.com.
8: Yeah, first time talking to you, but a long time listener. I know I didn't get to see the movie. I was only 15 when it came out. Who would take a 12-year-old to an R-rated movie in 1974? I don't understand those people. No wonder it started.
7: X-rated. X-rated movie.
8: X.
1: Yeah.
7: X.
8: I know one of my classmates went. She went with a guy from high school, and somehow they got in, and she couldn't stop talking about it. And I was raised Catholic all my life. I don't remember us talking a lot about it. I think, in fact, people didn't want, in our church, we just kept doing our thing, you know, and people, it didn't really cause that I can remember. I was a freshman in high school, and if you think about it, those actors, none of them were really big names. Max von Sydow, didn't he play the older priest?
7: Yes, and he was Jesus in the movie, if I remember.
8: But I love horror movies, and he was a famous actor, but, and then I Googled Jason Miller one time, and he did a lot of like local playhouse stuff, but he never really became a big star. Ellen Burstyn, kind of, you know, and they became more infamous than famous, I think. But let me ask you a quick question.
7: Sure.
8: And there's a Ouija board scene in the beginning of the movie, too, if I remember. So I think they kind of might infer that that's how the possession started. And do you know they call it a subliminal cut, but you can see it. It's like a scary face when Father Karras is having the dream about his dead mother, I think it's after she had passed, coming up out of the subway. They have like a subliminal cut of a real scare. It almost looks like a mask from Scream.
7: Oh, yeah, that's a great scene. That's absolutely nightmare-type material. They call them subliminals. Friedkin called it a subliminal. It's actually a flash cut, not to sound like a jerk. But, you know, subliminal, you can't see a subliminal, and that it acts on your subconscious. But I do want to mention that the movie was not X, it was R, but it should have been X, is what I meant. I just want to make that
1: sure.
7: clear. But, yeah, Jason Miller never made it big. Ellen Burstyn did make it pretty big. She won a lot of awards. I guess the worst, I mean, maybe not the worst, but, the worst things that happened were to Linda Blair, whose career sort of went downhill, and she was busted for cocaine possession and marijuana possession at one time. And so she had a lot of problems. She was a very heavy drinker, and she started using drugs as a teenager. Mm. So she had some problems.
1: Well, it's tough with those young actors, you know, when they get that level of fame, and there's a lot of pressures that go on to it. It could be very difficult for many.
7: Oh, yeah, yeah.
1: Let's go west of the Rockies, and JC is in Nebraska. You're on Coast to Coast AM. Go ahead, JC.
9: Hey, good morning, Ryan. Great show tonight, and Carlos, you knocked it out of the park. Awesome.
7: Oh, thank you. Appreciate it.
9: Yes, sir. And I just I saw the movie when I was 14, actually, and I still get the heebie-jeebies from it, so it was a very well-made movie. I just got one question for you. You're probably the person to answer this question. I keep hearing through the grapevines, and I read about it, that Shirley MacLaine's daughter went through an exorcism. Have you ever heard of that, and she was a consultant in that movie?
7: Okay, so that's a good question, and there's a good story behind that. Shirley MacLaine and William Peter Blatty were really good friends. They were really, really good friends. And Shirley got her producer to make an offer for The Exorcist, and Blatty turned it down because it was too cheap, essentially. So they lost their friendship when Blatty started talking about her daughter. And that's where that rumor got started from. Her daughter did not have an exorcism, and Shirley MacLaine threatened to send Blatty a cease and desist to stop talking about her and to stop talking about her daughter, and linking them with The Exorcism, with The Exorcist, the film, because she was getting teased at school, et cetera, and so forth. So there's a lot of, like, branches that come out of this film, a lot of negative branches that come out of this film. And Shirley MacLaine losing her friendship with Blatty was one of them. She actually said once, "I met the devil, and his name is William Peter Blatty."
1: Oh, no. Okay. Let's take a call east of the Rockies. David is in Dallas, Texas. David, you're on Coast to Coast AM with Carlos Acevedo. Go ahead.
10: Hello.
1: We got you, David. Go ahead.
10: What's up, brother? Well, I live in El Paso, but I'm a truck driver. And since I'm sitting there, because I love George Norrie, and so I'm sitting there, I clicked on to listen to this exorcism stuff, and that's what I'm listening to. I didn't know what was going on, but my question was, this Gabriel, I don't know if he's a Catholic dude, but he's done the most exorcisms in the world.
1: What was his name?
10: His first name is Gabriel. His first name is Gabriel.
7: I can't remember his last name.
10: It starts with an A.
7: Amarth.
1: Amarth. Yeah, okay. Yes.
7: Yeah. That's interesting because William Friedkin actually made a documentary about Father Amarth. Because Friedkin never got over the whole idea of exorcism, etc., and faith. But yeah, Father Amarth has performed hundreds of them, which brings me back to an earlier caller who wondered if you needed to be, have exercise to be an exorcist. And so that guy is clearly never out of shape as far as exorcisms go.
1: Yeah, no kidding. That seems like a tough gig if, let's say, you're assigned to that and have to field the calls, the letters, to try to travel to... I guess, handle that. I think there is someone still at the Vatican that handles those, right? The official cases?
7: Oh, yes. Yes, absolutely.
1: Yeah.
7: Yeah, as I mentioned before, there are more, there's more demand for exorcisms than there are actual exorcists.
1: Right. There's a lot of tough and crazy things in this world today that we're faced with, and I can see why some people would definitely want some help. And would you want to observe an exorcism if given the chance? Would you want to be in the room to see how that's conducted?
11: Absolutely not. There's a few reasons for that. First, to me, that's like a private matter. Mm. And I remember, I guess it was 1990 when 2020 aired a, quote, exorcism, end quote, live on TV with the young girl. And I remember reading in my research how some of the priests were outraged that this girl was allowed to be shown, displayed on television, national television, no less. And they also all agreed that she was clearly mentally disturbed. So I don't want to see anybody suffer in general.
1: Okay. An email from Jason in Maryland said, please ask Carlos if he's familiar with the Annalise Michelle case, and if so, is there any difference between that case and the one in The Exorcist? I think it's Annalise Michelle.
11: Yeah, Annalise Michelle was a German.
1: Michelle.
11: Mm-hmm. Yes, she could be German or maybe even Swiss. She was a young woman who, this is a very, very sad, distressing case, who was already diagnosed with epilepsy and possible psychotic disorder. Who unfortunately got exorcisms instead of professional help, and she ultimately starved to death while undergoing a series of exorcisms. I believe they made a film about that maybe 20 years ago.
1: Okay.
11: Very distressing.
1: Another email from Stephanie. Are exorcisms and deliverance the same thing? So are there things similar to exorcisms that she may be referring to?
11: Absolutely. Baptists and what they call deliverance ministries all perform non-Catholic exorcisms, which is the driving out of demons. And you know, there was a time when Lutherans exorcised babies at their baptisms, or, you know, when they were young. That was part of the ritual, but they gave that up hundreds of years ago. But yes, they are similar but different. They just have different religious denominations, essentially.
1: Okay.
11: And the deliverance ministries are a lot, you know, they're not formal. Let's put it that way.
1: Okay. We're going to go back to the wild card line, and Jim is in New York. Jim, you're on Coast to Coast AM. Go ahead.
12: Hello. Thanks for taking my call. I'd like to ask the guest, we always hear about exorcisms, removing demons, and all the stuff that happens with that. Well, my question basically is, does Lucifer ever appear to people, possess people personally, or does he just send in his crew there, the demons, to do the damage?
11: Well, I mean, that's a theological question. I don't think I'm qualified to answer that, but I have opinions.
1: Mm-hmm.
11: I would say that some of the skeptics in my research all said the same thing. Why this kid and, you know, 14-year-old kid in a town of 1,200 in the middle of nowhere, why would the devil waste his time doing that? And why would Satan would have much more destructive things on his mind than possessing little kids in the middle of nowhere? And I sort of agree with that. So that makes it seem, if you believed in devil forces and demon possession, that it would be a minion. That's the way I look at it.
1: Okay. You know, I saw this email from Brian, and I think this is in Mississippi, and basically said, if you go back to World War II, and a lot of people like to look at German technology during that time, and they say some specialized in devil technology. So is it possible that some of these people requiring exorcisms or requesting it may have been the victim of some sort of technological advancement where they were targeted?
11: Well, that's an interesting question. I would say that since there were so few of them between 1940 in 1971, when Blatty released his novel, remember, he could only find three in the entire United States history. Mm-hmm. Since there were so few of them, it's mostly a modern thing now. I doubt that it's some kind of technological weapon. Although, of course, the Nazis were very influenced by the occult. So anything is possible, but I would say no. In this case, no, because there just wasn't that many exorcisms.
1: Okay. Let's try to fit one more quick question in. And this is in Wildcard Line, Redwood City, California. Oberon, you're on Coast to Coast AM. Go ahead.
13: Yeah, thank you. I was just thinking that people who can do exorcisms are people who know the subject. I wouldn't put much faith and trust in some priest because they have a bad reputation to begin with. I think some of them even be possessed to begin with themselves. What do you think of that?
11: I guess that's a fair point. From my view is that I take from John Milton, the famous poet from the 1600s, and John Milton's famous line is, "The mind is its own place, and in itself can make a heaven of hell, a hell of heaven."
1: It's a great way to end our time together. The book is called The Devil Inside, The Dark Legacy of the Exorcist, and author Carlos Acevedo. If people wanted to find your book or maybe some of your other works, where can they go?
11: Amazon.com.
1: Nice and easy. That's an easy way to find it. I really enjoyed the conversation tonight, and I've learned a lot about some of the backstory and what happened after. Thank you so much for coming on. We really appreciate it.
11: Thank you, Ryan. Thank you for having me. Have a good evening.
1: And thanks to all the email questions and comments, Ryan Recker at coasttocoastam.com is where you find it. And if you want to message me even after the show, I try to respond to those. 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Don't go anywhere.

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6: New sanctions for Iran. I'm Deborah Valentine, Fox News. Tensions over the Strait of Hormuz continue as President Trump declares more intense economic sanctions on Iran. Fox's Jonathan Hunt is in Tel Aviv, Israel.
7: Iran's leaders are issuing new statements hinting at what they claim will be a new post-war order in the Gulf, which could leave the U.S. sidelined. Iran's parliamentary speaker, Mohammad Ghalibaf, writing on X, quote, "We've received numerous messages from neighboring countries about shaping new security arrangements and economic cooperation in the region. The United States put the security of every single one of its allies at such risk through bullying and pure disregard for their interests for the sake of Israel." But the president, Masoud Pezeshkian, for instance, said that it might be time to, quote, end the war.
6: Treasury Secretary Scott Bessent is set to release new sanctions against Iran on Monday. Several civilians were killed in a Ukrainian shopping center as Russia and Ukraine continue to trade strikes. Fox's Jeff Paul has more.
8: Officials in Ukraine say overnight Russian drone and missile strikes killed at least seven people. Those attacks happening just a day after Moscow pounded Kyiv and the surrounding region for hours, targeting a Ukrainian shopping center. At least 16 were killed in what's been an extremely devastating summer for Ukraine. The UN says last month they saw the most civilians killed or injured in Ukraine since the start of the war back in 2022. Ukrainian President Volodymyr Zelensky says they need more Patriot interceptors for defense. But stockpiles are running low due to the war in Iran and 4 years of war between Ukraine and Russia.
6: The current phase of massive full-scale invasion began in February 2022. 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
6: President Trump adding new 50% tariffs on Canada after trade talks collapsed. Fox's Alex Hogan has more from the White House.
11: The U.S. has announced it will have a 50% tariff on as many as $20 billion worth of Canadian products after these negotiations failed. And then Canada, in response, is imposing these retaliatory tariffs that the Canadian Prime Minister says will begin on September 8th.
12: We were willing to drop our remaining retaliatory tariffs on strategic sectors, particularly steel, aluminum, and autos, if The United States

0: substantially lowered theirs to levels that made it economic for Canadian companies to export to the United States.
1: Now, Carney said that he called off the negotiations and that Canada could not agree to the U.S.'s new terms.
2: This past Friday, President Trump had claimed that the deal with Canada was moving along. Tropical storm Mokay is quickly moving towards Wisebig Island. It's forecast to bring severe conditions. The state was just hit by Hurricane Lala last week. Hawaii Governor Josh Green says he is already in talks with Homeland Security Secretary Mark Wayne Mullen about recovery resources that are expected to be needed after this storm.
3: We know there's already at least $43 million of damage to infrastructure on the Big Island, another $4.6 million to homes at the very least. There's going to be a lot more to account for, and we will be there to provide recovery and resources, but it's going to take some time.
2: Governor Green says Mokay is expected to track past the southern side of the Big Island, bringing at least 5 to 10 inches of rain to some areas. Fire crews say a wildfire has already spread to nearly 3,000 acres near Lake Tahoe. The Hawk Fire forcing evacuations in an estimated 1,000 homes in Nevada right near the California border as high winds and low humidity are causing the fire to expand. At least 15,000 customers are without power. I'm Deborah Valentine. 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
5: Partly to mostly cloudy overnight tonight with low temperatures in the low 60s. Could wake up to some patchy fog Sunday morning, but that shouldn't last too long. As we go into the afternoon, the chances for rain will begin to increase. Spotty showers and storms overall, not expecting too heavy of rain. And our high temperatures will climb up in the low 80s. From the First Alert 6 Weather Center, I'm meteorologist Carmela Latuca.
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0: From coast to coast and worldwide on the internet, this is Coast to Coast AM with Ryan Recker. Now, here's Ryan.
1: Wow, that was a fun couple of hours, huh? All right, we have a guest here for this hour and next when we take some of your calls. He is someone that inherited with his wife Margie's Outdoor Store in Columbia River Gorge. It's outside of Portland. And there's a lot of paranormal reportings in that area. And they said, well, since we're kind of in the middle of it, how about we start documenting and we'll find a place to have people report what they see here. And they've received more than 450 reports of all kinds of different things, including some things you can see photos of online right now at coasttocoastam.com. James Shubsky is going to join us after the break. And if you want to see those photos, they're kind of interesting. Some of them are bones and you can kind of see the structure of what it would look like. And the idea, it's kind of like a Black Panther type of creature. Some things that may just be in that region, that area. So we'll talk to James about that coming up after the break. Thanks to all the emails. Ryan Recker at coasttocoastam.com is how you email me. And it's funny the things that people respond to. We can ask questions to the guest, but sometimes I'll say things that I really don't think need responses, but so many people emailed me tips on how to book a hotel next time we go on a family vacation. I mentioned how you can't even find a decent hotel room under $100 anymore. I remember when I was younger, if you found a hotel that was over $100, that was a fancy hotel. Today, if you find a hotel under $100, that is not the type of place you'd want to take a family. That's what I've found so far. So people gave me all kinds of tips on that, talking about the family vacation and kids going back to school. I can't believe there's some kids already back to school. My kids are getting ready to go, and my wife couldn't be happier to get them out of the house. The summer has gone by quick. But whatever you want to email about, Ryan Recker at coasttocoastam.com. We're going to talk about some weird cryptids maybe you've never heard of coming up after the break with James Shubsky next on Coast to Coast AM.
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1: And welcome back to Coast AM. Joining us now is a U.S. Army infantry veteran, nationally certified search and rescue EMT. Not 5 years ago or so, James and his wife inherited Margie's Outdoor Store in the Columbia River Gorge. And there's a lot of stories from that region, paranormal reporting that goes on at the store where he's the center of it. Now more than 450 reports have come in. James Shubsky, thank you so much for joining us on Coast to Coast AM. James, are you there?
4: Yes, can you hear me?
1: Oh, we got you. Hey, I really appreciate the time today. 450 reports of paranormal things. When you first inherited the store, what was the first report you got, or did you kind of have an idea that there was something strange in that region?
4: Well, you know, when we inherited the store, we had no idea what we were stepping into. My wife and I were living in Seattle at the time, and we decided we wanted to carry on my mother-in-law's businesses that she had started. And when we took them over, we sort of did a little bit of a rebranding. And on kind of a whim, I put a Sasquatch in our logo. The thing you need to understand about the Columbia River Gorge is that on the Washington side, there is two counties. One is Skamania County. One is Klickitat County. And Skamania County is the first governmental body in the world to enact Bigfoot protection legislation. And this has been going on since the 1960s. And this area has always been a Sasquatch hotspot. And I thought, oh, that'd be kind of fun to put this in there. I really wasn't thinking much about it. And people started coming in and telling us these really incredible stories. And I was kind of blown away. The gorge is one of the most beautiful and unique wilderness areas in the country. Basically, the Columbia River carves through the Cascade Mountains. And we're about 60 miles east of Portland, Oregon. And the Columbia River sort of forms the border between Washington State and Oregon State. And so it had this incredible history of Sasquatch reports. You know, the local sheriffs and whatnot would be talking about it. And so as part of local lore, we put that Sasquatch in the logo. And people started coming in and telling us these stories. And my first thought was, oh, this will be a fun little marketing hook. And so we started a paranormal reporting program, and we invited people to come in and tell us about the unusual encounters we were having in a more formal way. We made one critical decision, and I really wanted our store to be a safe place for ordinary people to talk about extraordinary things. And so we made this commitment that we would treat everyone who came in with dignity and respect. And it didn't matter how outlandish their story sounded to us, we were going to address them like they had a real story to tell. And man, it just took off. And we have the stories that we've heard are just incredible. And, you know, there's not a lot of people that live out here. Quite a few tourists come through. It's you know, sort of a tourist destination just for the outdoor adventure activities. And we've had everything from UFOs, Bigfoot. We've had reports of portals and ghosts and small people. But the really one that has captivated my imagination, we have over 140 reports of these enormous Black Panther-like creatures we call the Klickitat Ape Cat.
1: Right. And that's one of the photos that we shared on coasttocoastam.com. If you listening here, if you want to take a picture of it. So the idea of this, and you said it kind of is like a Black Panther in a way. They're huge. And you said you've heard reports more than once of people witnessing these things. And I'm guessing when you get one report in, you know, okay, we'll lock it down. But how many reports have you received of this Klickitat Ape Cat?
4: Well, we have received well over 140 reports. And the first one that came in really kind of blew me away. A gentleman who actually knew my mother-in-law came in, and he said he was orienteering with a map and compass, maybe about 5 miles west of our store in an area called Buck Creek. And his compass started acting weird. That's not entirely unusual for the gorge. We have one of the most unique electromagnetic environments in the world. And when you look at the government navigation maps of the area, they are bright pink letters on them warning you that your compass readings will be off. And he said he looked up across the creek and there was this cat sitting there. Now, of course, we have cougars out here, but this cat was unlike any cougar that anyone has ever seen. The first thing that was most striking was that it had black fur. And no cougar is genetically capable of having a black coat. The only cats in North America that are large that can have a black coat is like a jaguar, but their habitat is 1,000 miles south of here. He also said it had a long tail, so we know he's not talking about something like a black bear. And remarkably, this thing was 4 to 5 feet tall at the shoulder. He estimated it weighed anywhere between 800 to 900 pounds. And that is a massive, massive animal. It's bigger than a Siberian, a Bengal tiger, which is the largest big cat on the planet alive today. And as he was explaining his story to me, and once he realized that I was going to take him seriously, he said, "You know, James, the strangest thing is that it had a face that looked like a monkey." And, you know, at that moment, you know, this was still early days for the program, I just had to remind myself, dignity and respect, because this seemed completely unbelievable to me. How could a cat have the genetics to, you know, have a face that looked like a monkey? And I asked him to describe it. He said that it looked like it had a shortened snout. So, like, imagine the difference between, like, a German Shepherd and a pug dog. Both dogs, yeah. But, you know, one's got a more flattened face. And it had these intelligent ape-like eyes and a number of other primate-like features. And it just had the appearance of a monkey. And so that's where it gets this name. This occurred in Klickitat County. And it was an ape cat. And I just was blown away by it. And, you know, you mentioned some of my outdoor experience, you know, as a soldier and a wildland forest firefighter, mountain guide, search and rescue EMT. I've spent thousands of hours in the wilderness. And to hear a report of a creature like that, I just couldn't make any sense of it. Well, the next day, all my employees love this reporting program. It's one of the most fun things about working there. And I was talking to Missy, and I was describing this big black cat, and she started shaking. And she was having a very, very strong emotional response, and I couldn't figure out why. And so I asked her, and she said, "James, I've seen that thing myself."
1: Really?
4: Yeah. So it was the very next day I got verification. She said that she was driving to work at dawn through Klickitat Canyon. This is one of the rivers that flows into the Columbia in the area. And she saw this enormous black cat walking on the side of the road. She was so taken aback by it that she actually pulled her car over and watched it for a while. And I said, "Yeah, so if you saw it, but why are you shaking? Like, why are you having such a strong emotional response?" She said that when she told her family about it, they just kind of laughed nervously at her. And they told her that she had just probably seen a cow. Now, this is a grown woman, and the idea that, you know, that you would mistake a cow for a cat, that's like someone, you know, you see a Lamborghini drive through your neighborhood and they say, "Oh, you probably just saw a minivan." Like, it's a ridiculous thing on its face. But it really showed me how important it was for us to take people seriously, because for Missy, she had been holding the secret for a couple of years. She didn't have anyone to turn to, and to have someone who would take her seriously and believe her really made a big difference to her. It meant that she wasn't crazy. And
1: what about just going back? You inherited this shop. They had to have had reports before that. So is it just they didn't take the reports seriously, or no one reported them? Maybe because you were more open to the idea and publicized that you're taking reports, that people felt they could report it. But I got to imagine inheriting a shop in that region, they had to have heard stories like that before.
4: Well, you know, that's the amazing thing. It never had a name before. And I was so fascinated by it that, you know, we've got a radio advertising budget. So we put up ads in the radio. Has anyone seen a big black cat? We put up signs at the trailheads, and reports started flooding in. And we started hearing the earliest report we have of this creature occurred in 1968. So this thing has been around here for several decades. We even had the chief of police come and tell me that he saw it in the hills just above my store. People have seen this creature with kittens, so we know that we have a reproducing population out here. And now that we have, like I said, 140 reports, we have a little better idea of sort of what we're talking about. And so of those reports, about 50% of them describe this enormous, massive size, this 4 to 5 feet tall at the shoulder, anywhere between 700 to 1,100 pounds. So it's not all of them that have that enormous size. The rest of the reports say it just looked like the biggest, most jacked up, muscular cougar that they had ever seen in terms of body size. For it to count as an ApeCat report for us, it has to have a feline body type, black fur, and a long tail. And like I said, it's about close to 50% on, you know, enormous or just bigger than the biggest cougar you've ever seen. And so that's interesting. And then there is also this monkey-like face. You know, I ask everyone who's seen it. Some people don't get a chance to see the face, so they can't report on it. But really, only about 10% of our respondents, our witnesses, say that they got a good look at it, and its face does not look like a cat. It you know, it has this sort of misshapen, deformed, monkey-like appearance. And it's an anomaly in the data, and we've tried to figure out, you know, why that is like that. So we've done a lot of research, and, you know, you had mentioned that there's a picture of a skull. And this skull is of an animal that's really well known to science. It's called the Panthera atrox. And this was an Ice Age lion, a North American lion, that actually lived here in the gorge. And it is believed that it went extinct 10,000 years ago. So they've pulled at least 80 skeletons of this creature out of the La Brea tar pits down in Los Angeles, California. And they understand a lot about this creature. The reason why I focused on it was because this animal, its bones match the size and the weight of the creature that people are seeing here today. And interestingly, it is sexually dimorphic, which means the females are smaller than the males. So if you were observing a population in the wild, you would expect half of those reports to be very, very large and the other half just to be, you know, just big. And that's kind of what we're seeing in the data. So we don't, you know, it's a big stretch to think that this thing has survived from the Ice Age. But what I find fascinating there is that it is biologically possible for a cat to be this big. There's nothing genetically or biologically impossible about cats being that large and living here in this environment, in the same kind of environment that humans are living in. And so back then, humans were here cohabitating with these giant Ice Age American lions.
1: Yeah, this kind of reminds me of Masters of the Universe, where He-Man's riding a battle cat. That's like the type of size we're talking about here.
4: Yeah.
1: See, I'm in Michigan, and just recently there were reportings of cougars in the Upper Peninsula, and they thought pretty much cougars were extinct up there, but they started showing up on these cameras where they set up the trail cams, and they realized, okay, maybe there are some cougars still left in the Upper Peninsula, and the sightings continue to grow and grow. What are the odds you could put some trail cameras out there and try to catch one of these in action?
4: You know, we have been doing that, and we have there is video footage of it. Unfortunately, it's this sort of, you know, blob squatchy kind of thing where it's far away, so you really can't get a good look at it. But there is video evidence of the thing, and it's really interesting to hear that you're from Michigan. As I was researching, like, are there any Native American legends about creatures like this? And it turns out that from your stretch of the woods, there was a Jesuit priest who was out there in the 1600s, and he recorded these tribal stories, these legends of these, they're sort of like, how do I describe it? They're called Meshepeshu, and they are a race of supernatural beings. They're called panther protectors, and they're from the underwater realm. You know, in the spirit world, like if you come from the sky realm or the earth realm or the underwater realm, that's a creature that's got one foot in our world and one foot in the spirit world. Well, what's fascinating about this 17th century Jesuit account is that he described this creature as a black cat, the size of a cow, very powerful, and it has the face of a man. And so there is this sort of interesting connection where, you know, it has some other traits, but, and it lives in the water, you know, and it comes from, and it's a, basically this protector creature. So there is some, this weird connection there that there may be, some legendary status to this that may be explaining some of what people are seeing.
1: Well, if people wanted to look you guys up online or maybe report something to you, what's a good website for that?
4: That's margiesoutdoorstore.com. And that's the best place to file a report and see some images and things like that. Also, you know, we're on Facebook and Instagram and YouTube. And I just put out a new video on the size of the cat where you can see the skulls compared to some other things. So
1: that's great. margiesoutdoorstore.com. And you can also see some of the photos we have posted right now at coasttocoastam.com. James Shubsky is our guest, and we're going to keep talking about the Klickitat ape cat and maybe what can be done with that. I'm curious, too, some of the other sightings and things that have been reported. There's hundreds of them coming in. This is Coast to Coast AM. Don't go anywhere.

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3: Fox News, I'm Angelo Bavaro. Tariffs on imported beef will be suspended for the next 3 months.
4: President Trump made the announcement Friday on his Truth Social platform. The 90-day suspension, according to the president, is to help lower the cost of beef to American consumers. And as part of an agreement with importers, the beef will be sold at 25% below market price.
3: Fox's Eben Brown. A tropical storm is approaching Hawaii.
5: Right now, Tropical Storm Mokay is barreling toward the islands from the southeast. While it's not expected to make a direct hit, the storm could still bring heavy rain and strong winds overnight. Hawaii is still reeling after Hurricane Lala brushed by last week, causing at least $40 million in damages.
3: That is Fox's Jackie Ibanez reporting. 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

0: coast to coast and worldwide on the internet, this is Coast to Coast AM. 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
1: We really are everywhere, and it's amazing how far-reaching these stories can go. As you'll hear from our guest, James Shubsky, who received more than 450 reports regarding some weird things that have been witnessed near Margie's outdoor store in the Columbia River Gorge. He took it over about 5 years ago. And I want to hear more about these stories. And the Klickitat Ape Cat is a real fascinating one because there's some history behind it, too. And I like the research that James has put into it. We'll take some of your calls next hour if you want to talk to him about that. Maybe some things that you've seen that are unexplainable. And what I like also about this is since James fields a lot of reports of strange things, maybe some things that you have seen or experienced you can bring up and he can tell you if he's seen it out there or have heard reports of it. That can always be an easy way to maybe do some of your own research that way. So we'll take your calls and your emails too, by the way. Ryan Recker at coasttocoastam.com. But I just have so much more I want to get with James coming up after the break. Which, by the way, you should become an insider if you're not already. I have the app right on my phone. I log in and I can listen to previous episodes. I can download them. I can go back into the archive. I can search for certain topics. I can go into the vault and hear Art Bell stuff. I can look at recent shows from George Nori and get the recaps. I can even look at the bumper music if I want to do that. So people email me and they say, hey, what was that song you just played? You can get that right on the, if you're a Coast Insider, you can get it. You can go to coasttocoastam.com into the show page and look at the bumper music there. You don't have to be an insider for that. But there's just so much more you can get if you have the app and you're an insider. 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James Shubsky is going to continue our conversation, our interview with him and margiesoutdoorstore.com. We do have a picture of this Klickitat Ape Cat, a rendition of it, if you want to see kind of what people are talking about. 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We'll be right back. Don't go anywhere.
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1: And welcome back to Coast to Coast AM. I'm Ryan Recker. 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Margie's Outdoor Store.com. You can find some of the ways to report things you may see. in his neck of the woods, James Shubsky. 450 reports. You've been featured on documentaries, podcasts, TV shows, things like that. Klickitat Ape Cat is what you call it. I like that you have gone back and done some research, tried to find perhaps what you were witnessing, what you were seeing. Have there been any reports of it attacking humans? Any witnessing of that nature?
6: There have been no reports of it attacking humans. And so we have no reports of it being hostile towards people. Of course, when you see a giant black cat, it's a terrifying experience. But that's a little bit misleading because there are a number of people who go missing out here. And, you know, I think that if you were attacked by a cat like that, you'd have no chance of making it. For the most part, people say that the creatures seem unafraid of humans and they don't seem aggressive, you know, in the reports that we do have. And that is one of the ones that it's hard to say.
1: Yeah. Well, you have all these different reports. Eerie things happen in that area. And, you know, I'm guessing people get frightened quite frequently. Do you get reports from outside the area? I know that, you know, with the advent of the internet and you have ways to, you know, talk to people outside of your direct region. In this case, the Columbia River Gorge. Do you get people messaging you from outside of your region reporting things, or is it just centralized where you're at?
6: We do. You know, I've been on a number of different podcasts and things like that, and we're always happy to talk to people. I have found, I mean, when you think about it, with close to 450 reports, that's like a new Scooby-Doo mystery walking through our door every week. And there is so much going on out here that I've had to sort of focus my energy on the reports that we're getting in our own backyard. And so I'm aware of a lot of things that are going on out there. And I've chatted with numerous folks who've had really unusual experiences. And, you know, I'd like to sort of see how those puzzle pieces fit together with what people are experiencing here. But as I'm sure you know, it's just an unbelievable amount of strange stuff that goes on in the world. And if I were to try to track it all, it would be overwhelming. And so having this focused area has really helped me with my research.
1: What about not necessarily creatures on the ground, but have you seen UFOs, anything like that reported in the region?
6: Yeah. And

0: fact, Washington State is got the highest number of UFO reports per capita in the country. And we were a part of the Kenneth Arnold original UFO sighting way back in 1947. And that happened right in our backyard. Like, that was a part of those craft flew from Mount Rainier to Mount Adams, which is just, 25 miles north of my store. And so we do get a lot of reports out here. We have number of different kinds of UFOs and UAPs. One of the most common are these glowing orbs. And I've seen these with my naked eye. We've had scores and scores of reports of them. I've even taken a picture of one out here about probably 4 miles west of the store. And it's a blue glowing orb, clearly not. We've had some of the documentarian people come out and look at it, photographic experts. It's not a lens flare. It's not swamp gas. It's definitely some kind of phenomenon. We also get reports of triangular shaped UFOs, the big triangular shaped ones. And oftentimes they appear to be cloaked and very, very large, flying low and slow through the gorge. We've had some reports of craft flying above the river, people observing them from the highway on the side of the river, and then diving into the river, and they can still see the lights underwater. We've had pictures of Tic Tac shaped UFOs. We've had pictures of these incredibly bright, almost rectangular shaped objects that persist in the sky in the same area for over 4 or 5 hours in the same location without moving. So there's just a vast, vast array, and I'm just really sort of scratching the surface on the types of UFO, UAP type of phenomenon that gets reported in the store.
1: I mean, even if you go to your website, I see there's a paranormal tab and ways to file the reports, but some certain hotspots, things like that. Do people travel specifically to try to find these things in your region? Are they looking at your website and they're planning their trips around trying to find, let's say, a Bigfoot or an ape cat?
0: Yeah, absolutely. We get people from all over the world. And oftentimes, folks from the Bigfoot Research Organization will mount expeditions in the area. And they'll have me come out to speak to the groups that come out for that. We are also, just up the road from us is the Esetti Ranch. So that's the Enlightened Contact with Extraterrestrial Intelligence, run by James Gilliland. And he has folks come out to his place. He's had people come out for decades, and they watch UFOs fly around Mount Adams with an astonishing amount of, positive sightings. And everything from small lights to actual craft, they've seen things land out there. And one of the most fascinating stories is they have taken pictures of this sort of pyramid-shaped, they believe it's a portal that's on the sort of the slopes of Mount Adams. And I have some friends who are remote viewers, who are friends of the store, and they've told me that when they look at this thing, or they have their students look at it, or other professional remote viewers, that it seems to be a portal to some type of higher dimension. And the UFOs that are spotted around it are almost like angelic guardians of this thing. And so, yeah, the question was, do people come from to the gorge just for this phenomenon? And the answer is absolutely yes. We get, people coming in from all over the world into our store, asking us questions and wanting to know where the hotspots are, and we typically try to point them in the direction of their interest of where that phenomenon is happening in our area.
1: Yeah. You said you've ran advertisements, when you're trying to solicit people to send in their stories, things like that. Is this good for business, or do you find that some people are turned off by this? They don't like the idea, of these things being out there in nature. It scares them away.
0: That's a great question. We have won. There's a Best of the Gorge contest out here where people vote for their favorite businesses, and we have won over 20 Best of the Gorge awards, and we are incredibly well loved within the community. And when I first started it, I got a lot of flack, and people told me that I was a charlatan and I was just out to make money. I'll be honest with you. There's not a ton of money in this. We do it because we love it. We do it because there's sure. a, you know, we have a passion for it. And the reason why I'm on your show tonight, you know, I don't expect people to fly in from around the world to come to my little store in the gorge. But it is a paranormal hotspot out here. And I'm trying to raise awareness about that. And I would love to see more people who are interested come out here. It's great to have the Bigfoot Research Organization folks out here. Some of the MUFON people come out here. And this place deserves more study. You know, my store isn't huge. The town that it's located in has a population of 750. And so it's, but we way over index. Like, there are so many reports out here. And, you know, I can't tell you whether this pyramid portal on Mount Adams is real or not. You know, I don't have any direct personal experience with it. I do believe the people who are talking to me are very serious and earnest. And I don't think that they're pulling my leg or, you know, they're trying to make money with it. But this place seems to be a crossroads where so many different things show up. And, you know, of course, you know, I can talk about Bigfoot and UFOs and even this ape cat, but we have all kinds of one-off cryptids. My own daughter saw a yellow 4-foot-long snake with pink frills on the side of its head. And, you know, we get reports of strange one-off cryptids all the time. And it's kind of, they don't, it's hard to tell stories about them. You know, people pay attention when you say Bigfoot. But when you talk about a frilled snake, you know, you don't get the same kind of interest. But there's absolutely something strange out here. And the number of UFO reports, UAP reports, they're sometimes for the locals, it's just so common, like it's not even a big deal to them anymore. And we often will see U.S. military aircraft chasing some of these phenomena in the sky. And the people who have views of Mount Adams see it all the time. It's just an everyday kind of occurrence.
1: I was going to ask about the Black Hawk helicopters, if you see them often. And then there it is. You do get military aircraft in the region. And that could tip you off that something is going down when you see that happening. Mm-hmm. But going back to this portal thing, are you alluding or showing some sort of correlation between the portal and these cryptids? Do you think that perhaps that is the point where some of these are coming from, or do you think it's unrelated?
0: I have a sense. So this is, the gorge is one of the most unique electromagnetic environments in the world. We have this crazy apocalyptic geologic history where there was huge lava flows out here. And then some of your listeners may have heard of the Younger Dryas floods, these ice age floods. The biggest floods ever known to man occurred here. Where my store is located, 15,000 years ago, those floods were 800 feet deep and rushing at 60 to 70 miles an hour, absolutely obliterating everything in their path. But so we do have this weird electromagnetic environment. It's a long story. I won't go into it. But and it turns out that when you look at the work of guys like Michael Persinger, Dr. Michael Persinger up at Laurentide University, he was the guy who created the God helmet. Basically, it's this helmet where he was manipulating magnetic fields around people's brains to see what would happen. And many of them reported paranormal experiences. Oftentimes it was a sensed presence, and his studies are well known. A few of his respondents, while under the influence of these magnetic fields, reported seeing God. So this thing became known in the media as the God helmet. But he could do things like turn fear on and off like a switch. So by manipulating these magnetic fields around brains, people were reporting what is commonly referred to as a paranormal experience. It works because our brains have magnetite crystals in them. This is a fact well known to science. They're housed in these sheath-like structures called magnetosomes that lay alongside brain cells in like the hippocampus and temporal lobes. And when they encounter unique electromagnetic environments, they torque and they exert a physical influence on the brain. The brain cells. This is how animals that navigate long distances, it's how their magnetosense physically works. Humans have these same structures in our brains. There's also structures in our eyes called cryptochromes, which are responsive to electromagnetic fluctuations. Birds like pigeons actually see electromagnetic fields by activating these cryptochromes in their retinas. Humans have them too. It's just we're not as aware of them. Mm-hmm. What I think is happening is when people come to the gorge, they're encountering these unique electromagnetic signals, and it's influencing their perception. Now, we have footprints and hair samples and photographs and co-witnessed events. So you can't say that these are hallucinations because you wouldn't get that kind of physical evidence. What I think is happening is just like right now, all your listeners are listening to radio. And imagine if every time you got into your car, your radio was tuned to a country music station and you didn't know that you could change the station. You would think that reality was always accompanied by country music. And then if one day someone came in and slightly adjusted your electromagnetic tuner, instead of hearing country music, you might hear rock and roll or classical music or talk radio. And so it's not that you're seeing things that aren't there. Those signals are always present in the environment. It's just that you weren't tuned to perceive them. And so I think people come out here to the gorge, they encounter these unique electromagnetic environments, and their tuners get adjusted, and they are now able to perceive things they don't normally perceive.
1: When you say tuner, so when we think about the way, you know, radio works, there's different modulations and frequency to kind of get different signals into your radio. It could tune it in, and you can listen to different formats of, you know, what's in the public airwaves there. Do you think there could be other things going on that may be dilating time and space? So it could be more than just trying to fine tune things. Maybe there's certain receptors that could be stimulated in a way that you can see things differently. But do you think there could be more to it? There could be certain dilations going on in this area too.
0: Absolutely. In fact, I've had I was exploring one of the lava beds around here called Broke Leg Burrows, and I had a time-space displacement experience. You know, and as a seasoned land navigator that's been trained, you know, in life and death situations, I'm a very, very skilled land navigator, and I do not get lost in the woods. And I had an experience where I got turned around, and 2 hours passed when, you know, I shouldn't have been more than 15 minutes. And I was placed in a place different from where I should have been. And it was like the sensation of waking up from a dream. And mm-hmm. we've had other reports of this where people have this time and space displacement experience. And so there's definitely, like you asked, was there more to it than just having different perceptions? I absolutely think so. And I've had some firsthand experiences with that as well that, wow, really threw me for a loop. But and I'm still trying to make sense of it.
1: Well, I bet there's probably a lot of things in this world we're still trying to make sense of. And, you know, we try to gather what we can and come to our different conclusions. Are you ready to take some calls from listeners next hour? Maybe they can share some of their experiences, and maybe you can chime in if you've ever experienced it yourself. We can do that next hour?
0: I'd love to.
1: Okay. MargiesOutdoorStore.com. And at the start of the interview, we talked about the Klickitat ape cat and some ideas of what that may be. If you want to see a picture of that, they shared it on coasttocoastam.com. Right there on the homepage, you can kind of get an idea of what we were talking about. And that may come up again in the next hour when we take your calls. If you want to email me with your questions, RyanRecker@coasttocoastam.com is the best way to do it. James Shubsky is our guest. 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You can find some of the different reporting and things that they've seen out that way, or maybe report things yourself if you've taken a trip up to the Great Northwest. I'm Ryan Recker. This is Coast to Coast AM.

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3: Trade war. I'm Angelo Bavaro. Fox News Canada has set retaliatory tariffs after trade talks with the U.S. collapsed.
4: The U.S. has announced it will have a 50% tariff on as many as $20 billion worth of Canadian products after these negotiations failed. And then Canada, in response, is imposing these retaliatory tariffs that the Canadian Prime Minister says will begin on September 8th.
5: We were willing to drop our remaining retaliatory tariffs on strategic sectors, particularly steel, aluminum, and autos. If the United States substantially lowered theirs to levels that made it economic for Canadian companies to export to the United States.
4: Now, Carney said that he called off the negotiations, then that Canada could not agree to the U.S.'s new terms.
3: Fox's Alex Hogan. Will a foreign policy flub during last week's debate cost the late Lindsey Graham's sister her chance to run for a full six-year term? Fox's Jessica Rosenthal reports with South Carolina Senate Republican primary runoff coming up on Tuesday.
6: Last week, during a Senate primary debate between South Carolina Senator Darlene Graham and Congressman Ralph Norman, the two top vote-getters in this month's primary, Graham was asked about how important Taiwan and the South China Sea were to national security.
7: I'm just going to be honest here. I'm not on national security. I'm not that informed on national security. But I do support the military.
6: Norman said after the debate, we can't afford a grace period for on-the-job training while China buys up American farmland near military installations and sends spy balloons over the country. Graham beat Norman by 8 points in the primary earlier this month, but neither got more than 50%, forcing them both into a runoff. Jessica Rosenthal, Fox News.
3: Tropical storm Moke is approaching Hawaii and could bring potentially heavy rain and strong winds into Sunday. 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
3: President Trump is pushing to meet with North Korean Supreme Leader Kim Jong-un after scaling back training exercises with South Korea.
20: The Pentagon confirmed Wednesday the annual U.S.-South Korea military exercises will end 6 days early. The president has called the exercises costly and cited his personal relationship with Kim Jong-un.
21: The fact that I get along with him, that's a good thing, not a bad thing. He has 57 very powerful nuclear weapons.
20: The president also linked his decision to South Korea's refusal to support the U.S. effort against Iran. North Korea said Wednesday it still sees the scaled-back drills as a provocation and denied any contact between Trump and Kim.
3: Fox's Rich Edson. A new move to lower prices.
22: Tariffs on imported beef will be suspended for the next 3 months. President Trump made the announcement Friday on his Truth Social platform. The 90-day suspension, according to the president, is to help lower the cost of beef to American consumers. And as part of an agreement with importers, the beef will be sold at 25% below market price. The order covers 300,000 pounds of imported beef. The president insists it will provide relief to families while still giving the American cattle industry chances to grow herd. herds to eventually produce more domestic beef. Eben Brown, Fox News.
3: The Freedom 250 Grand Prix is set to take over Washington, D.C. on Sunday. Transportation Secretary

0: Sean Duffy on Fox News Live.
1: When Roger Penske called the president, Roger Penske is a legend. When Roger called the president and the president's like, hell yes, we are in, we're going to do it. And the rest is history. We had an executive order and it brought us to this amazing day that we're going to celebrate America's 250th birthday.
0: That event is expected to attract 140,000 people. A Texas judge denying the Carmelo Anthony's request for a new trial. Anthony was convicted in the deadly stabbing of another teen, Austin Metcalf, at a track meet. I'm Angelo Bavaro, and this is Fox News.
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3: Partly to mostly cloudy overnight tonight with low temperatures in the low 60s. Could wake up to some patchy fog Sunday morning, but that shouldn't last too long. As we go into the afternoon, the chances for rain will begin to increase. Spotty showers and storms overall, not expecting too heavy of rain. And our high temperatures will climb up in the low 80s. From the First Alert 6 Weather Center, I'm meteorologist Carmelo Latuca.
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1: And this would be a good time for you to call in if you want to talk about strange things you may have seen in the wilderness. Joining us this hour to answer your questions or comments or just talk about things you may have experienced, James Shubsky, MargiesOutdoorStore.com. You could find some of the different reportings there, but they've received over 450 reports plus scores of different things that have been documented in the Great Northwest. And if you want to find them at the Columbia River Gorge, that's where you'll see a lot of these different sightings. And it ranges from the Klickitat ape cat to Bigfoot to UFOs to portals. There's a lot that just happens in that region, and it's all centralized over there. What is it about that region? Maybe you're from the Northwest. You're from that Oregon, Washington area, and you've experienced some things too. Give us a call. I would love to hear it. If you want to email me some of your questions, I'm already getting some of them coming in, like Lynn, who emailed a good question. 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Ryan Recker at coasttocoastam.com. We'll continue with our guest and your questions next. James Shubsky is our guest on Coast to Coast AM.
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1: And welcome back to Coast AM. 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Our guest this hour is James Shubsky. You may have possibly seen him maybe on a podcast or a documentary TV show, well-documented up in the Northwest, in particular this area, the Columbia River Gorge, and some of the strange things that happen there. James, are you ready to take some questions from listeners?
7: Absolutely.
1: All right, let's go west of the Rockies to Washington State. Jane is calling in. You're on Coast to Coast AM. Go ahead, Jane.
8: Okay, thank you. Yes, when I was a toddler, very young, only about 2 years old, I had a visitor in my bedroom. I was living in Seattle, Washington, with my parents. TV hadn't quite been invented yet. We didn't have any pets. And this little brownie peeked around the door and looked at me, and I sat up in my bed and looked at him, and he scooted across the floor to my crib, didn't walk, he scooted, and he had a very wide face, he was dressed in rags with like burlap looking material. With dirt. He had dirt. It was like he came out of the ground. He had dirt clinging on to the material. And he looked very old to me. He had wrinkled skin, like brown skin that was wrinkled like a paper bag. And he talked and talked and talked. And I just sat there and listened. But I couldn't understand what he was saying, and it's kind of a bucket list of mine that I want to go get some regression therapy to see if I can find out what he said.
1: Well, Jane, do you know roughly what year this would have been?
8: Yeah, about 1948.
1: Okay. It sounds like pretty remarkable you can remember being that young and still have recollections of what may have happened. So, James, I know you talked about small humanoids. This sounds like something different, but what does that sound like to you?
7: You know, it's a remarkable tale, and thank you so much for sharing it. And, you know, we, as I've been investigating things, we have had reports of small humanoids, and the ones that that are springing to my mind are they're slightly larger than the one you're describing, but we have a number of petroglyphs out here. So these are rock art, and the Columbia River Gorge is one of the longest inhabited places in North America. It is absolutely certain that people have lived here for more than 10,000 years, and the stories around who created these petroglyphs are that they are small people. No more than 12 inches tall. It's said that they wore clothing made from rabbit's fur, woven rabbit's fur, and they come from the earth. And so the thing that you experienced is something which has a very long tradition within human history. And so I encourage you to... I'm actually very proud of you for having not dismissed it, for acknowledging the reality of your experience. And just know, I mean, I don't have anything precisely that's been reported to me, but I do know from the ethnographies and the deep history research that I've done that your experience is a common part of the human experience that dates back, you know, well over 40,000 years. And so... thank you for sharing, and I do hope that you're able to figure out what was said to you. Oftentimes,
1: real quick, go on. I was going to say, Jane, are you still there?
8: Yes, I am.
1: Okay, well, just real quick, before you share that point, James, sorry, but you mentioned this little creature was wearing burlap sack. Was it like wearing it like clothing?
8: Yes, he had clothes on that looked like burlap, brown. It was brown in color. And he had a hood over his head. I couldn't see what his hair looked like or if he even had hair. And he looked very ancient to me, you know, and it wasn't a dream. It was real. It really happened.
1: Yeah.
8: And okay. It was so vivid that I just never forgot it.
1: Yeah, and that was one other point I wanted to bring up while Jane was still there, James. So the clothes aspect of it, normally when we see things like this depicted, small humanoids, aliens, whatever, they're not wearing clothes. You don't see a Bigfoot wearing shorts, you know, when it comes to like eyewitness depictions of it. You ever hear reports of that? They're wearing clothes?
7: Yeah, like I said, in these tribal traditional tales, wearing clothes is a core part of that small human, or the little people is what they call them out here in the Northwest. But they do wear clothes, and they have their own culture, and I think the belief out here is that they come from the underground realm. And so this notion, your intuition, even as a 2-year-old child, was in alignment with what tribal traditions have been talking about for literally thousands and thousands of years.
1: Wow. Okay. I stepped over your point that you're trying to make there, and you were praising her for not only remembering, but also reporting it and not giving up over all these years, which is an important thing, too, because considering that this happened in the 1940s, a lot of years have been separated from that moment.
7: Yeah. And, you know, it's amazing because so many people, they think that their lives are dull and boring and they just go to work and, you know, nothing is really happening. And yet when something extraordinary happens, they oftentimes will normalize it and, you know, sort of say, oh, that really didn't happen. Or they'll explain it away in another, you know, by a more mundane means. And it took me a long time with this reporting program to put my ego aside, because oftentimes when you deny someone else's experience or your own experience, it's because you don't want to seem like a fool. You don't want to seem like you're gullible or you've fallen for something which is couldn't be real. And what I've learned after talking to well over 450 people is that when you give yourself a little bit of space to entertain the notion that what happened may have been real, I have found that the world becomes a much more wondrous place, a much more beautiful place. And also, once you get one report, you begin to see patterns, and more people have similar reports, and that what you thought was just an isolated experience for yourself actually has happened to more and more people. And, you know, for me, that's one of the biggest joys of this whole project, is being able to help people make sense of their experiences and you sort of show them the ways in which other people have experienced similar things.
1: Right. Okay. Let's go east of the Rockies, and Melissa is in South Carolina. Melissa, you're on Coast to Coast AM. Go ahead.
9: Hello. Thank you. Fun show. Ryan, you're a wonderful host. It's always fun to listen to you.
1: Having a good time. Thank you.
9: This is a really interesting show, and I had to call. I had an experience that wasn't on a spiritual level or anything like that. It was totally real. My parents lived in Winter Haven, Florida, so I'm talking about the exact opposite, as far away from you as I can get.
7: Uh-huh.
9: I would go visit them, and they lived in one of the retiree communities, and they were bordering in Winter Haven on a forest reserve, because they were protecting the Florida Panthers. They were endangered, and they were trying to build back the population. So every time I would go down there, I was hoping to see one, and I never did. And like maybe 3 or 4 years into it, my mom and I were driving, I think it was Highway 17 to Kissimmee, Haines City, kind of north of Winter Haven, and getting ready to get to this big intersection where it was a real busy road with commercial buildings on the four corners. And we were up maybe 8 feet above the road, and there was a culvert down below, just kind of scrubby root trees and things like that. And mm-hmm. there was a culvert with a circular concrete area ready to go under the road. And I said, Mom, I see a Florida panther. And
7: oh, how cool.
9: I said, it's like 5 or 6 feet long. Its tail is just as long. It's dark black. And she said, Florida panthers are tan. What did I see?
7: You know, of course, as I researched the black cats out here, I've heard that there are reports of panthers all across the country. And back when America was being first settled, reports of black panthers were very common. And for whatever reason, modern science refuses to acknowledge their existence. It's very likely that you did see a black cat. So this would probably be something related to a jaguar. And don't doubt yourself. I would say that if you believe that you saw a black cat, it's very possible that you did. Your mom is correct. Cougars or North American mountain lions do have tan fur, and that is what science recognizes. Science also refused to recognize the existence of Komodo dragons. They thought they were the fantasies of ignorant fishermen until they actually went out to the islands in Indonesia and saw them. Same thing with gorillas, those big gorillas in Africa. They were reported for over 2,000 years before science finally recognized them as being real. And so I would say that you very likely saw one of the North American Black Panthers, and that the first settlers saw when they first came here.
1: Cool. Well, that's kind of neat. Be able to check those things out in person. Thank you very much for the call. Let me get a couple of email questions here that are kind of interesting. One person emailed in. They said, Eric from Brandon, Oregon, great show, been listening a long time, Pacific Northwest, a lot of Sasquatch sightings on the Oregon side of the gorge over the decades. Ask James if this ape cat has been seen on the Oregon side of the gorge also. So that was from
7: absolutely.
1: Brandon, yeah.
7: Yeah, so the question, has the ape cat been seen on the Oregon side? Yes, in fact, one of the patrol officers from the Skamania County Sheriff's Department hunts in the Deschutes River area, which is sort of the eastern half of the gorge. And I was sharing with the Sheriff's Department my maps and showing them where some of the locations were. And they said, oh my gosh, yeah, I saw one. And right where I had an ape cat sighting is where his hunting grounds were, where he saw it as well. So we've seen them all along the Columbia River banks. We've had them reported in the town of Mosier, near the town of Hood River, and around the town of the Dalles, which was the end of the Oregon Trail.
1: Yeah. Going back to the protections that Bigfoot will have in that area, I think you said on the Oregon side they're protected. So what does that mean exactly? Is that just kind of one of those gimmicky things to, you know, get people to pay attention to it? Or do they believe that if a Bigfoot is found in that region, it's almost a certainty if someone would shoot it? So they want to try to preserve it in the sense that they're almost acknowledging that they're real there.
7: Yeah. So to answer that question, it's very real. The whole county is considered a Sasquatch sanctuary. And the original legislation said that if you shoot and kill a Bigfoot creature in Skamania County, you'll be charged with manslaughter and all of the, criminal penalties that go along with that, including, I think, up to 5 years in jail and a $50,000 fine. So it's deadly serious out here. And it came about, I think, for two reasons. You know, one was they wanted to protect the Sasquatch that were out here. You know, just about everybody who we met when we first came down here, my wife and I were kind of bewildered. But everyone who's had family here for more than one generation, somebody in their family, if not they themselves, has seen a Sasquatch, encountered one in some way, whether it's, you know, footprints or vocalizations or actual a visual sighting of them. And to the people out here, these creatures are very real. The Native Americans who live out here, they think it's silly that white folks doubt the existence of Bigfoot. People have come into the store and they've said, yeah, we have basically treaties with the forest people about certain berry picking areas and mushroom gathering areas and fishing areas. And so it's a very real phenomenon to the people who live here. And it sounds so alien that when you've spent your whole life being told Bigfoot is a myth, to encounter an entire culture of people who, to them, it's a very real thing. And so so the first thing is, let's protect the Sasquatch. These are, intelligent to the Native Americans. They're basically their neighbors. And then the other thing is that it's extremely dangerous to have people running around coming into our county with high-powered rifles and shooting at things that look like humans. And so there's a clear public safety issue involved as well.
1: Yeah, I would understand that side of it. So another question came in from John in Charlotte, North Carolina. Said, please ask James, since everyone now has 4K HD cameras with their phone. Why don't we see more clear photos of these things?
7: You know, that's a good question. I don't know how much time he spent in the wilderness. Just the other day, I had an elk herd in my yard. And elk are enormous creatures, right? They are, some of them can be, you know, 8 to 9 to 10 feet long. They weigh, you know, up to 1,100 pounds. And they're basically the size of a horse. And when they are in the woods, just, you know, two or three trees in, you can barely make them out. So there's one part of it, like a lot of people don't understand how hard it is to take pictures of animals in the wilderness, especially in a wooded area. You know, I've been, you know, 20 feet away from black bear and try to take a picture of it, and it doesn't come out well. I know that sounds like an excuse. That's not the end of the story, but there are physical limitations in terms of just taking pictures of creatures in the forest. But also, I think that particularly the Sasquatch may be able to manipulate these electromagnetic fields. Kind of a long story as to why I think that. And influence some photography. But there are some very good pictures of Sasquatch out there. And I don't think it's the evidence. I think it's the audience that has a problem with a lot of what's being shown out there.
1: All right. We might have to ask you about why you think Bigfoot can manipulate these electromagnetic fields after the break. But I do want to get some more callers lined up. So give us a call now if you have a question or comment for James Shubsky. He is someone that runs the Margie's Outdoor Store. You can find them online, the Columbia River Gorge in that region. That's a hot spot for a lot of weird and strange things. He does his best to try to explain them. Feel free to share your experiences with us here on Coast to Coast AM. Don't go anywhere.

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8: Fox News, I'm Deborah Valentine. Hawaii's Big Island bracing as tropical storm Mokay is on approach a week after Hurricane Lala caused at least $40 million in damages. Hawaii's Governor Josh Green.
9: You know, there's already at least $43 million of damaged infrastructure on the Big Island. Another $4.6 million to homes at the very least. There's going to be a lot more to account for, and we will be there to provide recovery and resources, but it's going to take some time.
8: Up to 15 inches of rain may fall in some areas. A judge in Texas denying Carmelo Anthony's request for a new trial. Fox's Max Gordon.
10: Anthony, now 19, was convicted in June of stabbing and killing 17-year-old Austin Metcalf during an altercation at a high school track meet in Frisco, Texas.
8: Anthony serving 35 years in prison. Former Republican Senator Nancy Kassenbaum Baker of Kansas died Friday at the age of 96 of natural causes, according to her son. America's listening to Fox News.
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12: 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And so I climbed into the cab and then I settled down inside. He asked me if I'd seen a road with so much dust and sand, and I said, listen.

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1: A lot of weird stuff out there. If you've traveled, you may have seen some things, but if you're at Pacific Northwest, then you may have seen some very strange things like the Klickitat ape cat, just like James Shubsky has described here. You can find a picture at coasttocoastam.com. He launched a paranormal reporting program at his store, the Margie's Outdoor Store. So maybe you've seen some things there, or maybe you've reported, or maybe you want to share. You can report through the radio here by calling in, kind of an informal reporting. But what have you seen? Give us a call. James Shubsky will be here to give his insights, things that he's heard. And when he's taken as many reports as he has, he may be able to relate it to something he's experienced himself. So feel free to give us a call now. We'll take some more of those coming up. By the way, paranormaldate.com, if you're looking for someone to hang out with that likes these type of things, not everyone does. You know, some people easily dismiss it. Some people are looking for this type of connection where they can share this in common, where they don't have to feel like they're going to be shamed. And that was kind of the idea, I guess, of Margie's Outdoor Store. You need to be able to report these things with an open mind. And boy, did they come in. And you know what? The more you hear about it, the more convinced you become that it's out there. But some people, they don't want to be convinced. You know, that may not be for them. But if you're looking for someone that enjoys this type of stuff, paranormaldate.com. That might be a good place to start. We have a link on our website as well. All right. James Shubsky, our guest. We'll continue with him after the break. I'm Ryan Recker. Feel free to email me, ryanrecker@coasttocoastam.com. Don't go anywhere.
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1: And welcome back to Coast AM. I'm Ryan Recker. And our guest here for the next 20 minutes or so. If you want to call in and talk about some of the strange things you've seen, James Shubsky is part of Margie's Outdoor Store.com. I like that you implement Bigfoot right in your logo. I think that was a good choice. I had one person email me and they said, what kind of stuff do you sell at your store? Is it mostly Sasquatch key rings and things? James,
5: the best,
1: there we go.
5: Yeah.
1: Sorry. I missed the first part of that sentence there, but yeah, what kind of things do you sell at your store?
5: We have won best outdoor outfitter in the gorge 3 years. And so we sell outdoor equipment. Like if you are going out on an adventure, you know, whether it be, you know, camping stove fuel or, you know, those type of things, bear spray, that kind of stuff. So we have a full range of that kind of thing. But we also have a lot of other fun stuff. Of course, we do have some Sasquatch stuff, you know, and t-shirts and things like that. But we also have, you know, a collection of tarot cards, and we sell a lot of rock crystals, and it's a very eclectic place. We say it's one of the most unusual stores in the world, and because we've got a paranormal reporting program, and we've got the outdoor adventure gear, we also have a thing called the Heroes Chamber, and based on some of my previous professional work, I used to work for Wizards of the Coast, the company makes Dungeons and Dragons and Magic the Gathering.
1: Oh, sure.
5: Yeah. And, you know, I've done licensing deals with Star Wars and stuff like that. So we have, you know, some fun props from the Lord of the Rings movies and, you know, Indiana Jones and stuff like that. And so it's, like I said, we call it the most unusual store in the world. It's wonderfully weird. And so outdoor adventure gear and lots of other fun stuff.
1: Wizards of the Coast, very interesting company to have on your resume. You ready to take some more calls from listeners?
5: I'd be delighted to.
1: And I know I might be mispronouncing this name. From southern New Jersey, east of the Rockies, is it Helene? Is that, or is it Helen? I apologize.
6: Thank you for having me, gentlemen. I'm calling from South Jersey. And my experiences happened in my own little home, which is located on a beautiful little cul-de-sac away from the city. And I have one experience of a UFO, which I think I could explain. And I had a haunting, which remains a mystery. Very quickly, I am 35 miles southwest of McGuire Air Force Base. Mm-hmm. But one Saturday night, I'm sitting in my backyard, and I see a bright green light in the sky. It's perfectly round. And it's moving in a diagonal direction. And then about 11 seconds when it starts to disappear behind another diagonal line, which is invisible. Long story short, I know an Air Force captain, and I call him, and sure enough, he tells me that the Air Force is doing experiments with invisibility. The interesting thing is that it was so perfectly flat that I could not determine its size or proximity. Second story, very quickly. I had a contractor over to put siding on my home. We had to measure my home. I took my device outside. It was a warm day, and nothing ever happens on my five home cul-de-sac. So I leave the door ajar. Even though I came from the city and I was in the habit of always locking up, we needed only about 8 minutes to measure my house and then put the data into his phone. So I left the door ajar, even though I have a deadbolt, which you can only operate from the inside. I live alone. There's also a key that I use. I didn't have the alarm set. So the door is ajar. We do what we have to do. and we come back to the front door. Well, the deadbolt is on. How did that happen?
5: Oh, wow.
1: Okay.
6: So I very quickly, I run to the back window of my sunroom around the back, open it up, climb in, get the contractor in. We run to the front door, which is now wide open, and I think I have a burglar. My thumb is on 911. I run through the house very quickly. My doors were never moved. My valuables are exactly where I put them. No one was in my home.
1: Okay, well,
6: the contractor, pardon me?
1: I was going to give James a chance to respond to that. All right.
6: I'm sorry.
1: I was going to say, James, all the details. Oh, we got it. I mean, that's fascinating, because when I hear about these stories, it's always finding these things out in the wilderness. But James, is it possible that someone could rummage through a home? Could there be a cryptid or something like that that comes to mind that is known to, you know, actually go through a door? Because most of this stuff happens in the wilderness, from what I understand.
5: Well, you know, we have had quite a few ghost reports as well in the store. We take any kind of strange phenomenon we're interested in hearing about. And, you know, her story reminds me, there is an old courthouse in the Dalles, Oregon, which is, you know, within the gorge. And it was the site of the last public hanging in Oregon. So this is a well-known haunted area. What's similar is that it's now been turned into a restaurant, and the people who work there report doors being locked and unlocked unexpectedly, alarms going off, they attribute it to poltergeist activity, so ghost activity. There's another building that is now the community college, and that used to be a tuberculosis ward back in the 1920s. That is another place where we hear stories about people will go into the elevator. They'll try to go to the third floor. They'll instead get taken to the basement where the morgue, the refrigerated morgue was for this tuberculosis hospital. And so the idea that a poltergeist or a ghost may be fiddling with doors is definitely something that we get reported in the store. So I don't think that your idea that it may have been a ghost that did something like that, it is definitely supported by some of the reports we received.
1: I wanted to touch on a few things that you mentioned. The Air Force Base nearby. Have you ever considered experimentation going on by the government? Some of the explanations for some of these cryptids, perhaps mutations, things like that, that were man-made, and that's what you're seeing in the wild?
5: You know, just upriver from us was the Hanford nuclear site. This was a part of the Manhattan Project. This was the place where they actually built the world's first nuclear reactor and forged the plutonium for the first atomic weapons. And then during the Cold War, it went into overdrive, and it became called the Apocalypse Factory, because they produced enough plutonium for 60,000 nuclear weapons. The reason why that's interesting is that from day one, they had an animal testing program out there, and it is 100% confirmed that they were doing radiation experiments in apex predators, and then those apex predators escaped. Specifically, there were alligators out there, and they had... when we listened to the guys who ran these programs, who are now on like oral history interviews done with them, they talk about this animal testing program, which could house 1,000 large animals there at a time. Well, we think that these the Klickitat ape cat may have also been a part of that program. During the 1950s and 60s, the U.S. government started using dolphins to guard some of our most sensitive nuclear sites. And this is particularly the ones along waterways, like the Bangor subbase up here in Washington State, because they were much more effective at finding scuba divers. And so you could train a dolphin to identify somebody. And, you know, basically they had a system where they could have the dolphins capture enemy divers. But that system only works in the salt water, and this Hanford nuclear site is along the Columbia River, which is freshwater. And so if your job was to protect the Hanford nuclear site, you would want to replicate, you'd want to create a sentinel creature that could guard that site. And so you might look at alligators, but you would absolutely look at black jaguars. These are some of the most effective riverine hunters in the world. Jaguars can hold their breath for 15 minutes. They can swim a kilometer in the open ocean. They've got night vision six times better than a human being. And there's quite a bit of evidence, but we believe that they were trying to create a sentinel creature, basically a hybrid jaguar, to guard this nuclear facility. Just like the alligators, these creatures outsmarted the scientists and escaped. And once they escaped, they couldn't recapture them. And so the alligator story is well known to history. And if we extrapolate this, that just a little bit, it's one of the most rational explanations for why we have these very large black cats running around Klickitat County and Skamania County, and why a percentage of that population may have some genetic defects in its facial structure.
1: Okay, let's go back to the wild card line, and Dan is trucking through Tennessee. Dan, you're on Coast to Coast AM. Go ahead.
7: Hey, good morning. Yeah, just a quick story. I was driving local at night and around Austin, Texas, and I come around this S-curve in town. You know, it's a suburbia, and there was, I don't know, waist-high grass on the other side of this boulevard, and right there in that grass, I seen this great big black cat head. It must have been, you know, 3 or 4 feet high. The grass was tall is what I'm saying, and I just seen his head poke through the grass, and I'm coming out of this S-curve. Just seen it for a second, but its eyes kind of flashed in my headlights. So I didn't see the body. I didn't see anything but that big old black head.
5: Oh, yeah. Were you traveling when you saw that?
7: That was Central Texas, just outside Austin, Texas.
5: Oh, okay. Wow. That's a remarkable story. And yeah, so many of our reports are like that, where it's just a fleeting glimpse of what you've seen. Here in the gorge, people have seen this cat along the side of the road, and one guy said that it was as tall as the hood of his Jeep Rubicon. We've had other folks say that it leapt across the road in front of them, and its body stretched from the white line through the double yellow to the white line on the other side. So remarkable encounter, and very likely you saw, if not a jaguar, something else. But seems like these cats are out there.
1: Yeah, it almost sounds like you're talking slang. Those cats are out there. Let's go back to the wild card line, and Sharon is in Erie, Pennsylvania. Sharon, you're on Coast to Coast AM. Go ahead.
8: Hi, good morning. Yeah, my name's Sharon. I'm from Erie, Pennsylvania. In 1955, when I was only 2 years old, I had a real, it wasn't like a vision. I saw this Plains Indian woman, and she was weaving a rug. And, okay, now it's October 2025. I put the Oregon Trail up on my wall. I cut all the states involved out of a huge atlas, road atlas. I taped them all together and traced the whole line from Independence, Missouri. Guess where they ended up? Around the Columbia River Gorge.
5: Yep.
8: Yeah. Mm-hmm. It was the remaining survivors from Independence, Missouri, and whoever else they picked up that lived through it. But the Plains Indian woman that I saw in 55, she feeds me this information, and I put that damn wall up. That, you know, that map up on the wall, it goes the whole length of my living room damn near, you know. It does, you know, and I
5: That's
8: had to
5: awesome.
8: Angle it. But she feeds me information. I saw her in 55. I heard a previous listener, you never forget something like that. She saw something in the 40s. You never forget something like that.
5: Yeah.
8: So when I saw her in 55, I ended up writing a poem about her in 79. You know, I never, ever forget her. And she's telling me, put this map on your wall. I did. you know, okay, fine. I don't remember her telling me, but after I do it, it's like, oh, okay. You know, I just do it. And, yeah, she said, yep. You know what, you're listening to Coast, and all these people are going, oh, it's government testing sites and blah, blah, blah, right? And I'm sitting here, well, not laughing. I shouldn't laugh at someone else's experience. But it's like all them people from Independence, Missouri, the ones that lived through it, they all ended up around that Columbia River gorge around that area.
1: Yeah, mm-hmm. Thank you very much, Sharon, for the call, for the sake of time. James, any thoughts on that?
5: Yeah, you know, we have a number of people with those kind of experiences, and it's fascinating because it often happens in childhood when someone's barriers to unusual experiences are lower. As you get older, you start to build up, you know, that ego, and you don't want, you're more likely to deny that kind of experience. It's fascinating to me that when they're young, you have this experience and you remember it. And that's what we see often with these reports, is that these experiences, which are outside of the norm, are so unusual and so different that you never forget about them. And it's very often you don't have anyone to talk to about them.
1: Yeah.
5: And that's one of the things that we really work on, is making our place safe landing zones.
1: Yeah, MargiesOutdoorStore.com. You can see some reports and different things that have been reported there. And James Shubsky, thank you so much for joining us tonight on Coast to Coast. We really appreciate it.
5: It was my true pleasure. Thank you so much for having me.
1: A lot of people to thank. Adam Thompson, Michael Cosio, Dan Galanti, Donna Walker, Tom Danheiser, Gina Salvetti, Sue Trikas, Bill May, Lex Lonehood, Sean Latasseur, my mentor Phil Tower, the legends George Norrie and Art Bell, who make this all possible, and you. I'm not sure the next time I'll be in, hopefully in the next couple of weeks. If you want to email me in between, RyanRecker@coasttocoastam.com. 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

0: Economic sanctions on Iran. Fox's Jonathan Hunt reports from Tel Aviv.
1: Iran's leaders are issuing new statements hinting at what they claim will be a new post-war order in the Gulf, which could leave the U.S. sidelined. Iran's parliamentary speaker, Mohammad Ghalibaf, writing on X, quote, "We've received numerous messages from neighboring countries about shaping new security arrangements and economic cooperation in the region. The United States put the security of every single one of its allies at such risk through bullying and pure disregard for their interests for the sake of Israel." But the president, Masoud Pezeshkian, for instance, said that it might be time to, quote, end the war.
0: Treasury Secretary Scott Bessent is set to release new sanctions against Iran on Monday. A week after Hurricane Lala struck Hawaii's Big Island, Tropical Storm Mokay is on approach, although it's expected to remain south of the Hawaiian Islands. Fox's Jackie Abanez.
2: Millions are bracing for yet another major storm in Hawaii. Right now, Tropical Storm Mokay is barreling toward the islands from the southeast. While it's not expected to make a direct hit, the storm could still bring heavy rain and strong winds overnight. Hawaii is still reeling after Hurricane Lala brushed by last week, causing at least $40 million in damages.
0: A flood watch and a wind advisory are in effect for Hawaii Island due to predicted rain totals of up to 15 inches. Former Republican Senator Nancy Kassenbaum Baker of Kansas has died at the age of 96. Her son says Baker died on Friday of natural causes. 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
0: President Donald Trump adding new 50% tariffs on Canada after trade talks collapsed. Fox's Alex Hogan has more from the White House.
7: The U.S. has announced it will have a 50% tariff on as many as $20 billion worth of Canadian products after these negotiations failed. And then Canada, in response, is imposing these retaliatory tariffs that the Canadian Prime Minister says will begin on September 8th.
8: We were willing to drop our remaining retaliatory tariffs on strategic sectors, particularly steel, aluminum, and autos. If the United States substantially lowered theirs to levels that made it economic for Canadian companies to export to the United States.
7: Now, Carney said that he called off the negotiations, then Canada could not agree to the U.S.'s new terms.
0: On Friday, President Trump claimed that the trade deal was moving along. Will a foreign policy flub during last week's debate cost the late Lindsey Graham's sister her chance to run for a full six-year term? Fox's Jessica Rosenthal reports with South Carolina Senate Republican primary runoff coming up on Tuesday.
9: Last week, during a Senate primary debate between South Carolina Senator Darlene Graham and Congressman Ralph Norman, the two top vote-getters in this month's primary, Graham was asked about how important Taiwan and the South China Sea were to national security.
10: I'm just going to be honest here. I'm not that informed on national security, but I do support the military.
9: Norman said after the debate, we can't afford a grace period for on-the-job training while China buys up American farmland near military installations and sends spy balloons over the country. Graham beat Norman by 8 points in the primary earlier this month, but neither got more than 50%, forcing them both into a runoff. Jessica Rosenthal, Fox News.
0: A wildfire has spread to nearly 3,000 acres near Lake Tahoe, forcing evacuations in an estimated 1,000 homes. I'm Deborah Valentine. This is Fox News.
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12: Partly to mostly cloudy overnight tonight with low temperatures in the low 60s. Could wake up to some patchy fog Sunday morning, but that shouldn't last too long. As we go into the afternoon,

0: chances for rain will begin to increase. Spotty showers and storms overall, not expecting too heavy of rain, and our high temperatures will climb up in the low 80s. From the First Alert 6 Weather Center, I'm meteorologist Carmelo Latuca.
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0: from the Great Lakes on the other side of Erie. I'm Ryan Recker, your host tonight on Coast to Coast AM. A lot to get to on the show, including our first guest, Carlos Acevedo, on The Exorcist. What's true? What's the myth? What are the real world effects of a movie like that? He wrote a book. We'll have Carlos on in the first half. The second half, James Shubsky. Shubsky is part of Maggie's Outdoor Store, and he documents the paranormal in that area outside of Portland. A lot of weird stuff. If you go to coasttocoastam.com, you can actually see images of what looks like a creature that's kind of like a Black Panther that's seen in the area of the Columbia River Gorge. It's a weird-looking animal, and there's a lot of reports of it, and there's a lot of weird stuff that happens. So we'll talk to James in the second half of the show here. I want to thank everyone that's emailed me. Last night, we had what I thought was a fantastic open lines. One of the weird things that happened during open lines, and the best way to describe it, is if you take a super bouncy ball and you throw it in a concrete room, and the ball just bounces off the ceiling, the walls, the floor, back to the ceiling, to the... That was open lines last night, and I received, I mean, dozens of emails that I tried to reply to before the show here today. And all the emails were, wow, what a crazy open lines from last night. If you want to, go download the podcast. If you're an insider, that'd be easy for you to do and listen to it from yesterday. But it was, a lot of people said, wow, a lot of crazies came out last night. And I thought, no, not at all. I love the randomness. I love that we had so many different directions that the show went into last night. And I love when I get emails like that too. So thank you for everyone that sends the email to Ryan Recker at coasttocoastam.com. That's what it's all about. When we come back, Carlos Acevedo and The Exorcist next on Coast to Coast AM.
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0: And joining us now is an author who wrote the book The Devil Inside, The Dark Legacy of the Exorcist, going beyond the myths to examine the original case that inspired the novel and really the American public reaction to it. Carlos Acevedo, thank you so much for joining us on Coast to Coast AM.
4: Thank you, Ryan. Thank you for having me.
0: I figure when you're writing a book called The Devil Inside, The Dark Legacy of the Exorcist, there's probably some demonic things working against you. I would almost assume that as you are progressing through your book and doing your research, that a lot of strange things started to happen to you, if I had to guess.
4: Well, you wouldn't be wrong if you guessed that, actually.
0: Well, what happened?
4: Well, I was halfway through the book when I got COVID. And I got a pretty bad case of COVID, and it laid me up for about a month. And I barely remember anything from that time, actually. And I was a little foggy for a few months after that. So it really interrupted the flow of the book. It actually delayed the publication of the book. And I really had to do a refresher course for tonight because I forgot just about everything that I wrote.
0: Is that right? Yeah. Isn't that something, how that works?
4: Yeah, it's amazing. I guess Pazuzu.
0: Just like the actual subject matter of the book, when you're writing about the devil or anything along those lines, I just assume you're going to get attacked spiritually in a way where you know that you're welcoming in some pretty dark things. So dark things, if they see that welcome sign, they're going to just be attracted to you.
4: Yeah, that could be. I have a similar problem. Issue with the latest book I'm writing, which is about satanic cults and crimes. And it's just very depressing to read about it. And I actually gave up researching it for a while because, you know, the mental toll really gets on you after a while.
0: What did you learn about the making of The Exorcist? Did you find any similarities of when they were making that film? And when you were writing that book, some of the strange things that may have been happening to them could have been happening to you?
4: Oh, no, I wouldn't go that far. Definitely not. I would definitely not go that far. Other than COVID, I was okay, other than COVID. But I did forget a lot of what happened. So It's possible that I wasn't okay. But I think I was okay at the time, other than COVID, yeah. But other than that, I didn't get any sort of bad vibes. To me, it's a film. It's one of the most expensive films produced in the 1970s. It cost more than Star Wars. It cost about the same as Jaws. It cost twice as much as The Godfather. So it's essentially a Hollywood film. And I didn't take it as possibly being spiritually attacked at any point.
0: Okay. Well, when you look at a movie like that and you see all the things that are happening there, you sometimes wonder what inspired it, what was real, what wasn't. Tell us about the movie The Exorcist. What did you find were some of the real life happenings that inspired it that may have, I guess, frightened you in a way? Because there's a lot of frightening things in that movie.
4: Well, as a film, it creeped me out a little bit as a kid. It wasn't my favorite horror film. I was definitely a horror nut when I was a kid. And that's one of the things that separates this book from other Exorcist books is I have a feel for the genre of the horror film. But the strangest things are about the original case, which is the Hung Killer case, which took place in 1949. Between Maryland and St. Louis, where a young 14-year-old kid named Ronald Hunkiller underwent a series of exorcisms. And one of the strangest things I found out in researching this book is that Ronald had already a sort of exorcism before the Catholic priests came onto the scene. And that sort of really tripped. It's almost as if the Catholics were late, you know, they were late to save the day. And that was pretty interesting, finding that out.
0: Finding that there was, you know, that sort of history with the case. Okay, so there was an exorcism before the exorcism? Is that what you're saying?
4: of a sort. So Ronald Hunkeller, he had a favorite aunt. Her name was Matilda. And according to sources, she was a spiritualist. And she taught him how to use a Ouija board. And some people doubt that, but at least two pretty good sources have written that in their books. And so she was very ill. And Ronald was very close to her. And some people might say he was a little too close to her. But she was basically on the way out, to put it in a cheap way, I guess. And that's when these things start happening, the phenomena, the bed moving, the noises, the scratches, etc. And the family got upset, obviously. So the first thing they did was call in a seance. They arranged a seance to figure out what was happening. So that's the first supernatural thing that came about in the Hunkeller case. And eventually, only a week and a half after the phenomena began, Aunt Matilda died.
0: Okay. What was the distance? How long after this happened she died?
4: Well, Ronald started having trouble January 15th, 1949.
0: Mm-hmm.
4: And she had multiple sclerosis, so she was not going to last very long. And she died January, I want to say January 26th. I could be wrong about that. But she died shortly thereafter. And after that, things got worse.
0: Right. I almost find like instances like that. When you say they were close and you hear about these things sort of happening and then the floodgates start to open after she's gone, do you feel like she was holding something back? Do you think there could have been something there where there's something to that? Because you mentioned there's some documented, the exorcism before the exorcist. Do you think that maybe after her passing, she was the only thing that was stopping these bad demons from coming in? And that's why all these bad things happened after she passed?
4: No, I think it was more a case of Ronald trying to get to her. According to one book, he pulled out a Ouija board and tried to contact her after she died. Mm-hmm. All of his problems basically were triggered by her last illness and then her death. And Ronald was already sort of a troubled kid. His parents were religious and they didn't let him do much. And he had troubles in school.
0: Mm-hmm.
4: And I think her death triggered a response in him, which I don't think is demonic possession. But there was a Lutheran reverend named Luther Miles Schultz who believed it was poltergeist activity.
0: Right.
4: My own take is that Ronald was 14 years old and had some serious troubles that might have affected him psychosomatically. But undergoing exorcisms repeatedly are not fun for anybody, obviously.
0: Yeah. When you say repeatedly, how many different attempted exorcisms were there?
4: Well, there's been a lot of legends and misinformation about the real case. And I would say there's zero in Maryland. Mm-hmm. His aunt had lived in St. Louis, a St. Louis suburb.
0: Right.
4: So the family took Ronald to St. Louis, I guess because of the connection with the aunt. And there he did undergo several exorcisms. It's unclear how many he underwent. But that's where he underwent the real exorcisms, Catholic exorcisms. Because before that, the family had brought in a powwow healer to do a demon cleansing for him. And that was before the Catholics showed up. So that's what I found really interesting, is that the family was already primed, sort of, to believe a supernatural occurrence.
0: Yeah. I think about in the Catholic Church, and this is, you're talking about 1949, roughly, this is when this is going on in St. Louis, is that right?
4: Right, 1949.
0: Yeah, okay. Knowing what we would know in 1949, there's a lot of unexplainable things. In the Catholic Church, of course, very well connected. If you're part of the church, I got to imagine you're calling a priest. If you're a parent and your kid's starting to show some of these different signs, that's not going to be uncommon. I would almost think that if you're a priest and you're called to these sort of situations, I don't know how many other examples of exorcisms they would have had up until that point, but this would have blown these priests away, some of the different stories that they're hearing, if it's depicted the same way it is in the movie.
4: Oh, absolutely. And it's funny that you bring that up, because the two exorcists, the two main exorcists, were rookies. They had never done anything like this before. And when they finally got the go-ahead, the green light, archdiocese, they actually had to have manuals in hand. They were basically doing on-the-job training.
0: Yeah, so, that's good luck with that. What about some of these things we saw in the movie? So what would the priest have walked into in a situation like this? Because, you know, in the movie, we see her in the bed and, you know, they're trying to examine and understand the situation. And there's a lot of, you know, foul language and, you know, grotesque things that are going on. What would, in this case, in the real life case, what would the priest have walked into? What would they have seen?
4: I think that's about right. I think Blatty took some of the movie material from an earlier exorcism case in Erling, Iowa, which I think was in the 1920s. He considered the case suspect, but he still used some of the things that happened there, and that happened to be a young woman. So he applied some of that to the Hunkeller case and made the exorcist. But that's about right. The woman in Erling, Iowa, supposedly vomited, just like in the movie with Linda Blair. And the cursing, prodigious physical strength, that kind of thing. And so I think you got it on the head. You hit it on the head. That's exactly what they'd be walking into with this kid, who either was the victim of poltergeist or he had a serious mental disorder, essentially.
0: Right. Well, even so, how old was the kid at the time in this case?
4: 14. He was 14 years old.
0: 14. Okay. It's 1949. It's a 14-year-old. I think about what kids today are exposed to. They have the internet. Like, they can learn some things that they shouldn't learn at that age. I don't know what he would have been exposed to that would have, you know, perhaps given him certain vocabulary or understandings in the world that a 14-year-old may not have experienced up until that point. So I'm guessing some of these priests would have heard and seen some things that an average 14-year-old would have no idea about that may have tipped them off. There could have been something else going on here, something supernatural.
4: Yeah, that's a good point, because I'm not a believer in this being a demonic possession case, but that, what you just said, is one of the only things that gives me pause, is how in 1949, there's no internet, there's no cable TV, there's no TV, there's no television whatsoever.
0: Right.
4: How does this kid pick this stuff up? And then blurt it out to the priests in rabid fashion, right? He's angry, he's thrashing about, he's powerful, etc. And that really is the only reason I would think that I could change my mind about this case. But it's true. On the other hand, there were some, you know, cheesy possession Hollywood movies in the 40s. But, you know, the movies don't circulate back then like they do now.
0: You know, the movies. Well, what kind of movies? Like, give me, because you said you studied the horror genre. What kind of movies would have been available at that time that I guess he could have been exposed to, or at least the concept of some of these movies? If he saw a poster, for example, what was available at that point?
4: Well, there was, you know, let's just say he started going to movies when he was 10 or 11 or something like that. Then the most obvious ones are, you know, the Draculas from Universal, which has a Catholic underpinning, even though that may sound strange. There were the movies by Val Lewton that came out in the 40s. The Seventh Victim, for example, is about a satanic cult. Mm-hmm. And I think there was a ghost movie, a couple of ghost movies. The Uninvited was one. And Rebecca by Hitchcock. She is sort of, you know, it's a red herring, but she's sort of possessed in the movie, etc. So there's that. There are also a couple of novels whose, you know, long forgotten novels whose names even I have forgotten. But you're right. You're right. There wasn't enough in the air, in the cultural air.
0: Source material.
4: Yeah, exactly.
0: Because, you know, there's only a certain amount of things that they know. Like, if my kid comes home and says something that I've never heard them say, the first thing I'd be like, where did you learn that? Where did you hear that from? Who did you hear that from? I would have to do a little bit of a forensic analysis to try to figure out the source of it. Because if it was something that they heard from school, okay, now we got to talk about it. If it was something they found on YouTube, all right, I guess we're not watching YouTube anymore. You know, so when you're that age in 1949, you know, there has to be a source for some of it. But if you're talking to the point where you don't know where the source is coming from and they're saying things that even the parents can't track down, that's very troubling. By the way, I want to make sure people know how to find your book, The Devil Inside, The Dark Legacy of the Exorcist. If they wanted to find that, where can they go?
4: Amazon.com. Where everybody goes, right?
0: Is that something you say? So you had to go back and look at your own book to try to recall your memory during that time, because it's amazing, and you probably have refound certain aspects of it that you've forgotten about. Maybe we'll talk about that after the break. And, you know, just a little note for our listeners here. I think we may have to try to recall you again. The audio quality it's a little bit muddy here. So I think during the break, Carlos, we're going to call you back and we're going to try to get you on the other side of this break. We'll try to improve our line here just a little bit. So anyone here listening that's saying that the audio quality is a little bit off, we're going to fix that here on Coast to Coast AM. If you want to give me an email, ryanrecker@coasttocoastam.com. Our guest is the author of the book, The Devil Inside, The Dark Legacy of the Exorcist, Carlos Acevedo. We'll continue with him on Coast to Coast AM.

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6: News on Angelo Bavaro. Iran pushing back after Treasury Secretary Scott Bessin says the U.S. will unveil what he calls the toughest sanctions in history against Iran on Monday.
7: Iran's leaders are issuing new statements hinting at what they claim will be a new post-war order in the Gulf, which could leave the U.S. sidelined.
6: Fox's Jonathan Hunt. A historic IndyCar event taking place today in Washington, D.C.
8: IndyCar drivers will race through the streets of the nation's capital today for the first ever Freedom 250 Grand Prix. The circuit runs 1.66 miles along the National Mall and down Pennsylvania Avenue, giving drivers the chance to race past historic landmarks like the Washington Monument and the U.S. Capitol.
6: Fox's Tony Genualdo. 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
1: And our subject matter for the first couple of hours is the book, The Devil Inside, The Dark Legacy of the Exorcist, and author Carlos Acevedo. 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All right, we'll continue with our guest, Carlos Acevedo, coming up after the break. The Devil Inside is his book, The Dark Legacy of the Exorcist. 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
1: And welcome back to Coast AM. I'm your host, Ryan Recker. If you want to email us, RyanRecker at coasttocoastam.com. He's the author of The Devil Inside, The Dark Legacy of the Exorcist. Carlos Acevedo, thank you so much for joining us again tonight.
9: Thanks. I hope this audio is better.
1: I think it is better. I don't know what was happening before, but I don't think I was alone. I think some of the listeners, sometimes it just happens that way where just how it goes, the line gets a little muddied, but I think we got it fixed. You know, I wanted to go back to this case from 1949 and, you know, he's 14 years old. All this stuff is happening. And I wanted to bring up some things that were depicted in the movie, The Exorcist, things like speaking a different language. Any evidence that happened in real life?
9: In real life, one of the priests, or he was a Jesuit seminarian at the time, his name was Walter Halloran. And years later, he said that Ronald had not spoken any language other than Latin And he believed that Ronald had picked up the Latin and was mimicking the priest at the bedside.
1: I see.
9: So other than that, no. No. And Walter Halloran is an interesting father, interesting fellow, because he denies that it was demonic possession completely.
1: Oh, so he thinks the kid was just mimicking what he thought would be possession, or what did he think was going on?
9: Well, he didn't specify that, but the people who spoke to him, believe the kid was seriously troubled. He might have had a kind of like Munchausen syndrome, what they call Munchausen syndrome, or he might have had something else like histrionic personality disorder, that kind of thing. You know, being the center of attention and receiving sympathy or victim status, for people who suffer from that, it becomes obsessive. And people will go to great lengths to achieve those goals, as strange as it sounds to us. And some of these lengths include excruciating pain and discomfort. And when they talk about Ronald being prodigiously strong, the father said, yeah, he punched me in the face, but he wasn't Mike Tyson, is what he said, basically.
1: Sure. I mean, I've seen some 14-year-olds in today's terms that it would be like Mike Tyson. I mean, these kids grow up pretty fast today. But okay, going back to like some of the scratchings, the marks, the words that may have been carved, any evidence of that?
9: Well, that's a very interesting question, because he did have scratches and marks. But there was a diary written by Father John Bishop, who was there in St. Louis, and his diary began on March 9th, 1949. And he wrote in his diary that he saw Ronald scratch himself with the word hell. And that troubled me, obviously. And there are other unexplained scratches. Father Halloran said that there were no words when he saw Ronald and was part of the exorcism. But one thing that most people don't point out and you don't really read anywhere is that Ronald was on barbitol, which is barbiturate. And one of the side effects of barbitol is extreme skin rashes. So that's always a possibility.
1: I see, that, yeah.
9: Yeah.
1: So that if he's on medication, that would indicate to me he's seen doctors. Did he see any psychiatrists before seeing the Catholic Church, or did he see any doctors after the fact? Do we know what other people may have seen him?
9: Well, this is the order that everything transpired. First, the aunt dies. The family holds a seance to contact the aunt. Then they bring in a Lutheran minister named Reverend Luther Schultz. Then they bring in a powwow healer for a demon cleansing. After that, the Lutheran minister succeeds in convincing them to actually take the kid to a doctor. So they took him to a doctor, and the doctor is the one who prescribed the barbitol. And then they took him to a psychiatrist for one session, and the psychiatrist said he seems perfectly normal. He's just a little bit high-strung. And that was essentially the extent of Ronald's ministrations until the Catholics showed up for the exorcism. So he did see a psychiatrist for one session, yes.
1: The psychiatrist might have been in over his head. I mean, from some of the things that we're seeing. But, you know, I guess I don't know what typical behavior of a 14-year-old boy would have been in 1949. I guess there could have been some strange behavior, but it also seems like they probably would have been quick to dismiss it, thinking that they don't want to overdiagnose these things. Like, almost in today's terms, because we're looking at it in 2026, we're quite many decades removed from what the standard practices were from a psychologist. So it's almost hard for me to understand what the parents were going through, what the doctors were going through, because it was just such a different time there that it almost seems like, in a way, I think, okay, the parents are doing everything they possibly can because they love their kid. And at the same time, I think, well, maybe they are projecting some of their own beliefs onto this, and that was interfering with the treatment the kid needed.
9: That is exactly what I think. The real problem for me is that, you know, we spoke about how did he pick up these phrases or these ideas, and I think it was from the people around him. Because immediately, I mean, first his aunt was a spiritualist who taught him how to use the Ouija board. And immediately after the aunt died, the mother says, oh, you're being haunted by your aunt. So she's a little superstitious, and the parents are both religious. And so they also held prayer circles for him, a Lutheran prayer circle. So right away, this kid is being couched in religious terms. Mm-hmm. Religious and supernatural terms. And so immediately, if he's a malingerer or trying to play a victim, etc., he immediately knows how to cue that up.
1: Okay. What happens to, okay, the priests come in, and you see what was documented through that case. What immediately happens to the boy after that? Does things start to clear up? Do things get worse? Do they stay the same? Do they follow him? What do we know that happened afterwards?
9: Well, after he was returned to normal, which took about, I'm going to say it took about a month for him undergoing all these excruciating acts, which you know, to us, it may, you know, who would pretend to do such a thing, right? That's what we think. But we know there are people who insert foreign objects into their body so they can get surgery. There are people who are called, I guess, self-amputators, who want some of their limbs electively amputated. So we know that there's a possibility that people harm themselves, right? So the kid is cured, and after that, the family moves out of Cottage City, Maryland, because, you know, they don't want the publicity, right? Mm-hmm. So they're gone, and he apparently lives a very normal life. And he becomes an employee of NASA for 40 years.
1: And NASA?
9: Okay. Yeah.
1: Yeah.
9: Out of this world. And so no one ever hears from him again. People know who he is, and he was tracked down by some journalists, but he refuses to comment. And, you know, in those days, I guess the journalists were better. I don't know. But, you know, they left him alone. They didn't release his name and bother him any further. He wanted his privacy, and that was that.
1: Oh, wow. That is something else. I guess I didn't know that side of it. They don't have that in the movie, that I remember, at least.
9: But you know,
1: so he goes and just, he lives a normal life after that and just doesn't want to talk about it. And they respect that. That's, to me, another strange thing that you never see in 2026.
9: Oh, exactly. He would have been hounded. I mean, like, you know, mercilessly, right? Every day, right?
1: TMZ would have sent a bus by his house in hopes that he would come out and wave to him.
9: Maybe two buses, a drone,
1: maybe,
9: you know, all sorts of things, you know. But one thing that I found fascinating is he died in 2020 after, you know, a lifetime of anonymity, right? I mean, nobody knew anything about him, essentially. But the New York Post tracked down what they called his companion. And they interviewed her, and I have a direct quote from her here about Ronald. She says, he said he wasn't possessed. It was all concocted. He said, I was just a bad boy.
1: Huh. You know, one person emailed in, Cameron was an email, said, read the rumors that this young teenager was well known as a trickster who loved to fool his mother and friends. So when I hear things like that, some quotes towards the end of the life, it was all made up. How much stock do you put into that? Do you look at that as just one data point into many, or do you put a little bit more weight into that?
9: I put a lot more weight into that because your caller is correct. There was a journalist in the late 90s named Mark Obsasnik who tracked down his childhood friends, and they all said Ronald was A, unpopular, but also a mischief maker. And his best friend said he was never exactly normal. That's almost a direct quote. And also called him a mean bastard.
1: Mm.
9: So, I mean, you know, not trying to cast aspersion on the dead or anything, but that's what they said. And, you know, teenagers, you know, they do weird things. Like, you know, I remember years ago reading about some kid who called in a bomb threat just so he didn't have to go to school, right?
1: Mm. Yeah.
9: You know, so.
1: People do that.
9: Yeah.
1: Teenagers, yeah, they don't necessarily make the best decisions, and they don't think of their ramifications, especially at that age, 14 at the time. I would think that at some point, if you're so committed to the act that you've made it your whole personality and you've gone through this trouble of calling in Lutherans and Catholics and psychologists and things, that you'd almost have to stay with it. But it sounds like he gave it up cold turkey and changed his life. I almost think that you would be remorseful if you look back at it and say, okay, that was a mistake, that you would apologize for it as opposed to not tell anyone about it.
9: Yeah, you know, I think that's a good point too. But then, I mean, he just wanted to get, if it was just pretending, he just wanted to get past this. I mean, I don't blame him, right? I mean, I screwed up. I'm never going to do anything like that again. I just want to be normal for the rest of my life. And he was, because he lived, I guess, 66 more years.
1: Yeah.
9: 5 more years. So he was okay after that. But I do know that the reverend, the Lutheran reverend, Schultz, his theory was the boy had a favorite aunt, and I thought initially that he was doing all these things to attract attention, avoid going to school, get a trip to St. Louis, visit his favorite aunt, and obtain other multiple benefits. So that's what the minister thought. And on the other hand, there are plenty of people in the St. Louis hospital where Ronald underwent exorcisms who thought it was totally real.
1: Yeah. Well, they're experiencing something that they don't know what they're looking at. You're talking about inexperienced Catholic priests, too, so they don't know what's genuine and what may be someone pulling your leg. So they're trying to learn at the same time, so they don't want to mock or disbelieve
9: right.
1: it because, you know, if it is genuine. So let's talk about, I know we're getting close to the end of the hour, but.
9: That's a great point, though. I would love to touch on that point that you just made there.
1: Sure. Okay.
9: Because according to William Peter Blatty, who wrote the novel and the screenplay to the movie, very smart man, did his research in depth. Through his research, he found out that there were only 3 officially sanctioned exorcisms in the history of the United States up to the time he wrote the novel. 3. So the idea that these guys, the priests and whomever, didn't know what they were doing possibly or were awed by it, I think that's a good point.
1: Well, I want to go to the actual movie and the release of it, and there was a lot of some controversy. Of course, the movie itself controversial based on some of the things that were depicted in it, very sensationalized. So when they talk about the movie itself, where people would see it and they'd feel sick after watching it, or they would faint or they would walk out, any evidence that you found that those things were happening in mass at movie theaters during that time?
9: That is absolutely true. 100% true. People fainted. They vomited. They fled. They fled the movie theater. And one of my theories is the movie made so much money when it first came out because people kept going back to see if they can make it to the end. So they bought extra tickets, you know, another ticket. They went back the next week. Can I make it this time? Can I make it through this time? That is absolutely correct. Although I would say the Exorcist crew were very much into gimmick marketing.
1: Mm-hmm.
9: And they probably had help along the way, you know, because horror movies had a history of that kind of gimmick. For example, Dracula planted stories, the Universal who filmed Dracula, planted stories in the newspapers about women fainting in the audience, and they actually went so far as to place ambulances in front of the theaters so in case anybody fainted and they had to be carried out. But it is true. I mean, people were not ready in 1973 and 1974 for this kind of thing. Absolutely not.
1: That type of marketing is genius. I absolutely love that, by the way. It's old school in a way. But going back to the horror movies of its time, and it becomes popular, and it gets into the news, and people are talking about it. There's a buzz around it. Is it possible that maybe the reaction people got was because this could have been the first horror movie they've ever seen? They were not familiar with the genre, and it was just so shocking to them that it just overwhelmed them.
9: That's basically it there. Here's the issue with The Exorcist that people don't keep in mind. This was a mainstream, mega blockbuster film. Most horror films after Rosemary's Baby were disreputable. They went into the grindcore theaters, they went into urban centers, and, you know, people in, you know, Springfield were not going to go see Last House on the Left, you know?
1: The
9: corpse grinder, right? So this audience was completely unprepared because it was a Warner Brothers film, it was based on a number one bestseller, and it had a lot of hype.
1: Yes. Well, are you ready to take some calls from our listeners in the next hour?
9: I might have to do some push-ups.
1: The book is on Amazon, The Devil Inside, The Dark Legacy of the Exorcist. And if you want to know something about maybe the true story behind it, the movie itself, if you want to talk about horror movies or just in general with Carlos Acevedo, this would be a great time for you to call in. We'll start lining up some of your phone calls. If you want to email us, ryanrecker@coasttocoastam.com. Again, the book is called The Devil Inside. You can find it now. Carlos Acevedo will continue with him after the break on Coast to Coast AM. Don't go anywhere.

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7: The toughest sanctions in history. I'm Angelo Bavaro, Fox News. That's how Treasury Secretary Scott Bessent is describing new economic pressure the U.S. is

0: end the war.
1: Fox's Jonathan Hunt. Canada has set retaliatory tariffs after trade talks with the U.S. collapsed.
2: The U.S. has announced it will have a 50% tariff on as many as $20 billion worth of Canadian products after these negotiations failed. And then Canada, in response, is imposing these retaliatory tariffs that the Canadian Prime Minister says will begin on September 8th.
3: We were willing to drop our remaining retaliatory tariffs on strategic sectors, particularly steel, aluminum, and autos. If the United States substantially lowered theirs to levels that made it economic for Canadian companies to export to the United States.
2: Now, Carney said that he called off the negotiations, then that Canada could not agree to the U.S.'s new terms.
1: Fox's Alex Hogan. A Texas judge denying Carmelo Anthony's request for a new trial. Anthony was convicted in the deadly stabbing of another teen at a track meet. 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

0: dip into the world of current events. The Weekend Dive.
1: Someone's going to have to explain to me why we were polling 7 and 9 and these numbers came in.
2: I have activated just a few minutes ago the National Guard High Water Rescue Unit.
3: People don't want to have radical lunatics involved in running our country, and that's what we have.
4: Welcome into the Weekend Dive. I'm Rory O'Neill. More evidence this week that polling in political primaries is notoriously wrong. Let's bring in the host of the White House Briefing Room podcast, our correspondent, John Decker. John, in an upset in Wisconsin, moderate David Crowley defeated the Democratic Socialist Francesca Hung, and everyone thought that gubernatorial primary was going to go the other way.
5: They were a surprise, but, you know, as we got closer to primary day and voters in Wisconsin saw what was potentially happening, I think that voters there reevaluated to a certain extent how they were going to vote, who their Democratic standard bearer would be, who would be the most electable. And they just simply, at the end of the day, did not view Francesca Hung as the more electable of the candidates competing for the Democratic nomination.
4: All right, you're talking about Election Day. I think it was another holiday in November that got everyone's attention. This line that she wanted to get rid of Thanksgiving, I think that really hit with a lot of people.
5: Well, people may not realize this, but although she describes herself as a progressive, although she identified herself as a member of the Democratic Socialist Party, she did not have the endorsement of Bernie Sanders, and she did not have the endorsement of Alexandria Ocasio-Cortez. Why didn't she have their endorsements? I think a lot of it had to do with the positions that she had taken, including the one that you just mentioned regarding Thanksgiving. That is a tough position to argue for if you're another Democrat competing in this midterm election cycle. And I think that both Bernie Sanders and AOC felt that this person is even too far left and too far out of the mainstream to support in her election to be the next governor of Wisconsin.
4: Now, does this end all that talk about Democrats shifting way to the left, you know, Mamdani, and then we saw in Michigan, El Sayed winning. Is this a dam, a blockade on that move to the left, or is it going to continue?
5: No, it really depends upon the person and the race, because right next door in Minnesota, you had a candidate who identified themselves as a progressive who emerged victorious in her effort to be the Democratic nominee for the U.S. Senate in Minnesota. So it really depends upon where you're talking about, the positions they've staked out, and what the electorate looks like in a particular state to make a broad brush statement about which direction the Democratic Party is moving into.
4: Now, you were in South Carolina for that Senate debate there on the Republican side. We saw no clear winners, so they'll be back in a couple of weeks for a runoff. But Darlene Graham, the sister of the late Senator Lindsey Graham, and Ralph Norman would be going head to head. Was that your sense coming out of the debate?
5: It was my sense. If you were following the results as they came in on Tuesday, it was really a battle in terms of who would be the second individual to make it to the runoff. Congressman Norman was competing with another congressman from South Carolina, Congressman Fry, and

0: Norman made it to the runoff. But I think he's got a difficult task ahead of him. Why? Because President Trump has endorsed Senator Darlene Graham. And why? Because Senator Tim Scott, the senior senator from South Carolina, has endorsed Darlene Graham. And lastly, the sitting governor of South Carolina has endorsed Darlene Graham. So she's got a lot going for her. And if you're one of those Republican candidates that lost in that very crowded primary, you'd be foolish not to endorse Darlene Graham, because you do not want to be on the wrong side of President Donald Trump, the leader of the Republican Party.
1: All right. And the story that has tongues wagging all week and makes Hollywood jealous is this idea of President Trump getting off Air Force One, hopping into a catering truck to get onto another plane as he left Turkey. What the heck was going on there?
0: Well, what was going on there was a concern that the Secret Service had about a real threat, a threat that they viewed as credible, coming from Iran, of an assassination attempt on President Trump and potentially an effort to take down Air Force One. And that's the reason why that you had a situation where the Secret Service directed President Trump to take a military plane from Ankara, Turkey to the UK.
1: But that was remarkable, essentially leaving, I guess we'll call it the old Air Force One, the blue one, with the some of his aides, some White House staffers, and of course the press corps still on board the old plane while the president flew to England on another unidentified jet.
0: Well, that's right. You know, it's really remarkable what happened there. All of this is because of two facts. One, Ankara, Turkey is 1,000 miles from Tehran, Iran, and Iran has the capability of having missiles that can travel 2,500 miles. So those two facts led the Secret Service to go about making certain that the president was not in any danger, that he was secure. But lots of questions still in regards to how the White House went about this, and how they never disclosed that the president did not fly with the rest of his staff, as well as the Secretary of State, from Ankara to the UK. He did that without anyone's knowledge.
1: Yeah, and I was a bit surprised that maybe they wouldn't have come clean after everyone was home saying, we want to set the record straight here.
0: That's right. They had an opportunity. My gosh, this was weeks and weeks ago. I was in Ankara, Turkey for this NATO summit. I traveled on a commercial plane to and from Turkey, but they certainly could have disclosed this after the fact. Nothing wrong with that. You know, and you point to the fact that this is the threat that Iran poses, not only to the region, but to the rest of the world, in, you know, essentially disclosing that information. For whatever reason, the White House chose not to disclose that. And it was a reporting by the Washington Post that was then confirmed by the White House, including President Trump, that made this story come to life. And I asked the president, I traveled on Air Force One this week, the new Air Force One, Rory, with the president. And I asked the president, were you surprised that the Secret Service directed you to take that military plane? And the president said to me, Rory, no, I wasn't surprised. He said, I'm a marked man. Iran wants to kill me, and that's because I'm a consequential president. So, you know, the president was not surprised at all about the actions taken by the Secret Service in order to make certain that he was secure.
1: And finally, Caroline Leavitt will be leaving her role as a press secretary. She's a new mom again, and maybe it's just a lot on her plate right now.
0: Well, it's a demanding job. It is a lot on her plate, for sure. She just came back from maternity leave. She gave birth in early May. And, you know, when you are out there as an advocate for the leader of the free world, especially when the leader of the free world is Donald Trump, you are busy. It is a demanding job. She was exceedingly good in her job. I think she's one of the best secretaries that I've worked with during the course of my time covering the White House. And I've worked with 17 White House press secretaries. But now the president must find a replacement. And I think he has some big shoes to fill, because Caroline was a forceful advocate for the president and someone that he trusted.
1: Our White House correspondent, John Decker, the host of the White House Briefing Room podcast as well. John, thanks for the wrap up.
0: Thanks a lot, Rory. Have a great day, and I'll talk to you real soon.
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0: top of the latest news and events. The Weekend Dive.
1: Very major tariffs were going on to Canada today. We delayed it for 3 days because I think we have a deal with the Prime Minister and a good deal for everybody.
2: Did you have anything to deal with the murder of two
3: consuls? Absolutely not.
4: Welcome back to The Weekend Dive. I'm Rory O'Neill. Splashy headlines this week that Merck and Moderna, the two big drug companies, had a successful clinical trial using a drug that may help cancer patients. Let's bring in Dr. Nicholas DeVito, an oncologist and immunotherapist at Duke University. Now, doctor, first, can you explain a bit, well, how is it that Moderna and this mRNA vaccine, two things I never heard of before COVID, are suddenly involved in curing cancer?
5: That's one of the best things about these mRNA vaccines is that they're incredibly nimble and they can adapt to different diseases and offer solutions in many different areas just because the technology is so flexible. So while we can make a vaccine that is based on the mRNA that we want our immune system to target proteins from with COVID and other infectious disease, we can also, like in this study, take patients' tumors when they're being removed from their body and develop personalized vaccines that are based on some of the proteins in the cancers and the mRNAs that then lead to them being expressed. So this flexibility, this speed is unique to mRNA vaccines, and the lessons that we've learned from COVID are now being taken into anti-cancer treatments.
4: But this is a vaccine that wouldn't necessarily prevent first-time cancers. What it's really doing is helping to treat people by helping prevent them getting those cancers to return.
5: That's correct. Yeah, this is what we would call the adjuvant setting, which is given after a surgery is done. So if a cancer is removed by a surgery, we can help the immune system remember that it was there and fight it going forward. And one of the things that Moderna did by partnering with Merck is to combine this with what's called an immune checkpoint inhibitor. And an immune checkpoint is where once your immune system has recognized the cancer and says, I need to attack that cancer, the cancer then defends itself by tiring out the immune system. And those immune checkpoint inhibitors then take that break off and allow your immune system to attack it. So if you go back in history, you can see a lot of cancer vaccines that failed in like the 1990s. And that's part of the reason why. So now we have faster, more flexible technology that can be made in a personalized way. And we have a way of taking off the brakes from the immune system with immunotherapy like pembrolizumab that was used in this study and make those vaccines actually effective for preventing cancer from coming back. And hopefully in the future at treating existing cancer and preventing cancer in high-risk individuals.
4: Well, and this was specifically a study on melanomas, right? Would this only be a kind of therapy on a solid tumor, or could this be used for blood cancers or more diffuse cancers?
5: That's a great question. I think that this has broad applicability and could be used in a lot of different cancers. Cancers fundamentally, while they are a collection of many, many different diseases, are organs growing in our body that shouldn't be there. They're trying to establish, you know, a home. And our immune system should be able to reject it. So vaccines and growing our immune system's repertoire of what it should be able to attack is critical to advancing cancer treatment. And so I think that while this is starting in melanoma, as immunotherapy has often started in melanoma, this has been true with other treatments, including Keytruda or pembrolizumab itself, you're going to see this move into other cancers and other settings. And not just this, you know, after surgery melanoma setting.
4: Now, I know you do a lot of research in the field of colorectal cancers. Are you champing at the bit here? Do you see this as your opportunity? Like, oh, sign us up next?
5: Yeah. I've actually already started, you know, over the past few months been talking to various people that are involved in this and other vaccine studies, because I really think that there's tremendous opportunity in colorectal cancer, where we're seeing an increasing incidence in patients being diagnosed with early onset colorectal cancer. We're seeing more advanced disease, and our therapeutic options are limited, especially when patients have metastasis to the liver, often to only chemotherapy. So the idea that we could, you know, take a person's colorectal cancer out and give them a vaccine and immunotherapy to prevent it from coming back would be a really big advantage, but also to make immunotherapies that have classically not worked in colorectal cancer start to work by allowing our immune system to recognize the cancer as non-self or foreign in the first place. So I agree, tremendous opportunity here. I've worked long in the field of metastasis and immune checkpoint inhibitor resistance. So I hope to continue to build on these successes and try to find ways to make these vaccines work better for our patients with colorectal cancer and other gastrointestinal cancers.
4: And when you talk about treating people, you know, essentially based on the tumor that you took out, that's where you get the secret ingredient to make the specific vaccine. Just how specific is it for that individual?
5: It's pretty specific, although there's significant overlap. You know, a lot of cancers will have the same antigens as other cancers too. Like, pulling one out of the hat, like melanoma has an antigen called MART1 or MART1. And there have been treatments that have, you know, tried to target MART1 indiscriminately of the tumor type and patient itself. And so I think you're probably going to see some more what we would call off-the-shelf vaccines that show up over time. And this would mean where you have a group of antigens or foreign proteins that you're trying to target with mRNAs that are shared amongst different patients. And a great example of that would be in like pancreatic cancer, where 90% of pancreatic cancers have a mutation in a gene called KRAS or KRAS. There have been vaccines that have been developed like by people like Liz Jaffe at Johns Hopkins that have shown effectiveness against KRAS as an off-the-shelf, non-personalized vaccines. So I think you're going to see this parallel development of like multiple different vaccine strategies that target cancers in different ways, and ones that are either shared antigens that are, again, like off-the-shelf, ready to go, and then ones that are personalized, especially when you have a whole tumor that's being removed and you have lots of cancer to work with to develop those vaccines. So again, this flexibility is really key to these mRNA platforms. And I think that we're just going to continue to do more and more of that expansive idea of how we can leverage this for better patient outcomes.
4: Dr. Nicholas DeVito is an oncologist and immunotherapist at Duke University, helping us to understand some of the headlines, the encouraging headlines about cancer treatments becoming available. Dr. DeVito, thanks so much for your time.
5: Happy to do it. Thanks for listening. Have a good one.
4: Also on the medical front this week, there's some new hope for those dealing with hearing loss. News Nation's Avery Boyce reports it involves a new approach using gene therapy.
3: According to the National Institutes of Health, for the last several decades, hearing loss treatment has only addressed the effect. So think about using a megaphone to amplify sound. But this new gene therapy addresses the cause.
6: According to Atara Mini's website, normal hearing levels return to 42% of patients in 1 year.
7: I mean, I'd love to hear him say mama.
8: That would be cool. Yeah, I mean, I sing him to sleep kind of most nights, especially lately since the surgery, and it'd be cool if he, you know, sung along even a little
7: or
8: bit.
7: Or he could hear music.
8: Or that.
6: Leah Hamill and Andrew Tyne's 16-month-old son, Everett, received the gene therapy 13 days ago. The Alabama Department of Public Health says they played a role in making sure insurance covered it.
9: It's just a lot of advocacy and a lot of reaching out to people to ensure that things actually happen for the patient.
3: The manufacturer of Otemini says that they will be providing the drug for free. But as for the hospital bills, ABPH recommends reaching out to your insurance provider. But right now, it seems that coverage is on a case-by-case basis.
4: That's News Nation's Avery Boyce reporting from Birmingham, Alabama this week. Frat bros get caught up in a drug operation, and investors respond after the U.S. debt topped $40 trillion this week. Those stories and more as the Weekend Dive continues. I'm Rory O'Neill.

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1: We need a governor who is going to put Minnesotans first and not be a rubber stamp of Donald Trump.
2: South Carolina and President Trump need a leader who's tough, principled, and will fight to advance our conservative values in Washington.
3: Welcome back to the Weekend Dive. I'm Rory O'Neill. The response to this week's 7.4 earthquake in Colombia is transitioning from an emergency search and rescue phase to a long-term recovery operation. Eduardo Mendoza is with Direct Relief, one of the charities responding to this disaster. Now, Eduardo, earthquakes like this can cause emergency medical needs, but then it does transition to this long-term complication to the whole area's healthcare system.
4: Yes, that's right. In many cases that we've seen in this emergency, in this earthquake, buildings collapsed, healthcare infrastructure has been impacted. We know that several hospitals have been damaged as well as clinics. So that really affects the provision of healthcare in these communities. So people leave their homes without their medicine and without their essentials. So they might be needing and have chronic conditions and might be needing medications for diabetes or hypertension or other chronic conditions. And so this is definitely going to impact not only folks that need access to the immediate trauma care in hospitals, but the whole healthcare infrastructure has been impacted.
3: Now, it's still early days since this quake. What are you hearing? What's your sense of just how bad the situation is?
4: The situation affected a region that is relatively large, so the impacts really affect about a million people. So that is a very large area that's been impacted. And it's also an area that is mountainous and with lots of jungle. And some of these areas that are more remote are difficult to access. And so when you're trying to get assistance to the more remote areas, that might take additional resources and become more challenging.
3: And we saw this quake was felt, I think, over in Ecuador as well. But you've also got Venezuela, which is still reeling from an earthquake there that you've been helping out.
4: That's right. Yeah, the Venezuela earthquake happened six weeks ago. And we were actually coordinating emergency assistance from Colombia to Venezuela. So we've already been working with local community organizations in Colombia to start mobilizing resources to Venezuela. But we're now working with those same groups to help within Colombia. So we've been tapping into the local pharmaceutical industry to receive donations of medicine and medical supplies to distribute them to communities that will need them, but only what is needed. Because right now, at this moment, we don't want to move anything that hasn't been requested by the local authorities. As you know, during these types of emergencies, particularly during earthquakes, the transportation infrastructure can be damaged, and the last thing we want is to be mobilizing additional resources of things that aren't necessarily requested by the local authorities. And so that is why we've been mobilizing these resources and asking the local industry to mobilize resources that are already within country to potentially donate them as they are needed.
3: Now, is there something unique about what we're seeing unfold here in this response? And I know a lot of different disasters tend to have their own little quirk to them. Have you noticed something different here?
4: Well, you know, as in every disaster is different. This region is very remote in some areas, but obviously very populated. It's in a very mountainous area. Just imagine if this were to happen, if the Rockies were a jungle. That there's some of these regions are like that. And so that's very unique of Colombia. It's got a very very interesting geography with a lot of different changes within just several hundred miles. You can see a lot of differences in the type of geography that you're facing. And so the challenges for emergency rescue efforts vary depending on the region. So that, I think, is relatively unique to this particular disaster.
3: And how are the different levels of government in Colombia responding to this? Are they up for the challenge?
4: Well, we know that the current new administration had recently taken office. And so I can imagine that there has been some shifts in how these chains of command might be developing. However, it's still too early to see, but it is something that we've been keeping an eye out since, you know, the change in government from the previous presidential administration had just happened a few days prior to the earthquake.
3: And social media has been full of videos of buildings swaying, landmarks collapsing. That has a psychological impact, too.
4: Definitely. And, you know, I've lived through this personally in Mexico with the 2017 earthquakes. And the psychological trauma is definitely something that, you know, we need to be aware of and that we need to support as civil society to ensure that there's proper psychological services available to the residents that have been impacted, because, you know, oftentimes you won't want to enter your home. And the homes in these communities are built differently than what we're expecting, what we're used to in the United States. Homes are built with cement, with brick, and with cinder block. So the ways that you respond to these types of emergencies is very different. You have to evacuate many times from your building because everything's extremely heavy. And so the psychological trauma of even returning to your home after these earthquakes and with the aftershocks is definitely something that we are keeping in mind.
3: Now, what specifically are you at Direct Relief doing? And if people listening want to support, what can they do to reach out to you?
4: Yes, well, thank you so much. I think right now we're working with the Patrulla Aérea Civil Colombiana, the Colombian Civil Air Patrol, and we've donated a $50,000 cash grant for them to immediately purchase medicines and medical supplies, and also to transport blood units and humanitarian aid transport, including doctors and nurses, to more remote areas that haven't been receiving the immediate aid. So that for us is something that we want to reestablish the channels of communication. And we're also working with our partners at Banco de Medicamentos, another local group, to help warehouse and distribute the donated medicines that we're coordinating locally from the local pharmaceutical industry. And so that is something that we're doing. We're also assessing bringing in additional aid from the United States if it's allowed into the country. And that is something that, you know, we've been coordinating, and we've established these long relationships for many years. A lot of times you can't necessarily respond in a disaster if you haven't been doing it regularly. So with this emergency, we've been working with these groups for decades, and that has allowed us to quickly respond to these types of emergencies. And so if people want to support Direct Relief, they can go to our website, directrelief.org, and click the donate button to support our efforts in Colombia.
3: Eduardo Mendoza is with Direct Relief, one of the charities responding to the earthquake disaster in Colombia. Eduardo, thanks for the update.
4: Thank you for having me.
3: Catastrophic flooding this week in Indiana and Ohio. Power outages are making it tough for families to get gasoline.
5: NIPSCO says it is working to restore power, but there are several roads in northwest Indiana, especially in Munster, making that job very difficult.
6: I don't expect this to go away fast.
5: Zarco Marcara is right. NIPSCO says it could be this weekend before most people get their power restored. Some were told it could be a couple of weeks.
6: We're going to stick around. We have a generator, two power stations, two electric cars that we can go charge and then come back and use them to power additional devices. So my priority right now is internet. If we don't get internet, maybe we'll move somewhere temporarily.
5: There seems to be a good understanding that all of this is temporary, but understanding and patience may fade as the days of long lines and no power continue. In Highland, Indiana, I'm Eric Rung.
3: Are schools today preparing students for an AI future as the Weekend Dive continues?
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8: Welcome to the show. Yes, this is Smart Retirement Strategies with Mike Reed Miller. My name is Jessica. We appreciate you joining us here today. That phone number, 402-524-5554. 402-524-5554. 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Lots coming up on today's show. For instance, there are two kinds of money in retirement. Do you know what they are and how they help you? Well, we'll get to that in just a few moments. Mike, welcome. How you doing, buddy?
12: Doing well. Two kinds of money in retirement? I thought there's a lot more than that, Jessica. My wife has a lot of kinds of money. There's money for shopping, money for eating out, money for a new vehicle for her, money for a new purse. There's more than two kinds. FYI. Hey, it's something I'm going to throw a curveball at you. We didn't talk about this before the show. There is an anniversary recently.
8: I'm not aware. What am I missing here?
12: We did not set this up. You know, we kind of missed the opportunity, but last Sunday was actually the 49th year anniversary when the king of rock and roll, Elvis Presley, died. We did not set this up. You know, we kind of missed the opportunity, but last Sunday was actually the 49th year anniversary when the king of rock and roll, Elvis Presley, died.
8: Oh, wow. 49 years. Isn't that crazy?
12: My dad was a huge Elvis fan. We're in Iowa visiting his parents because he's from Northwest Iowa. Of course, I was born in Sioux City, grew up in small town Nebraska. But anyway, we're in Iowa and he's driving and there are a couple Elvis songs in a row that were played on the radio. And he thought, oh, that's kind of strange. It played two in a row. And then I still remember the DJ came on the radio station and said, a tribute to the king of rock and roll, Elvis Presley, who died today at the age of 42. And my dad was like in shock. He pulls over on the side of the road and turns up the radio because back in 1977, there's no internet. And if you didn't hear it right then on the radio, you'd have to wait for the newscast that night. So where does time go? Because, yeah, I mentioned that because there's probably some of the listeners on the show that were Elvis fans because a lot of folks on the show listening or maybe in their 60s, 70s, and 80s. And you can still see a lot of his stuff online. And of course, there's been some movies that have come out. 49-year anniversary, going back to the different kinds of money. Jessica, again, there's more than two kinds of money.
8: There are more than two kinds of money, and Elvis knew that as well. He had lots of money going different places.
12: Oh, man. He needed money for peanut butter and jelly sandwiches and for Rolls Royces or cars and girlfriends and wives and all that kind of stuff. He knew there was more than that kind of. And, you know, his manager that kind of ripped him off, Colonel Tom Parker. Hey, we could do a whole Elvis retirement planning show. Things Elvis should have done with his money. Because he wasn't real financially savvy. You know, he's a good old Southern boy and came from poverty and made the money. But I think as fast as he was making it, it went out. But boy, I could do a whole show on that sometime.
8: No, you're 100% right. Legacy planning is so important. And, you know, Elvis, he's not the only, you know, big name out there that didn't have all their ducks in a row. I mean, Michael Jackson's one of them. Aretha Franklin, Prince is one of them. I mean, you talk about big money.
12: Michael Jackson, he was having money problems and then he's still spending. I don't think he had any concept of money. And of course, a number of professional athletes, I saw a statistic in the past where professional athletes, I don't know if it's 60-some, 70%, maybe more, that are bankrupt or broke by the end of their playing career, even if they make millions of dollars throughout.
8: Yeah, so it's not just, you know, you think, oh, gosh, it's celebrities. They got people taking care of them, and they got people taking care of their money. Well, not so much. I mean, everybody needs a little guidance. Everybody needs somebody like Mike in their corner.
12: Everybody needs a coach. I've said this before. You know, Michael Jordan did not win six NBA championships without a coach. Tom Brady, quarterback, did not win those Super Bowl titles without a coach. You know, here in Nebraska, Nebraska was not winning national championships in football without Devaney and Osborne as a coach. And, of course, in volleyball, had the great John Cook as a coach winning championships. So you need a coach. These athletes at the highest level need a coach. People need a money coach. They need a financial coach.
8: Yeah, 1,000%. I mean, it's not as easy as you would think it would be. Exactly. That's what you're talking about here, having that financial coach in your back pocket. Somebody like Mike, again, a retirement planner to help you get all your ducks in a row, making sure all your different types of income are taken care of, making sure that legacy and estate plans taken care of. And I'll tell you what, we'll do this really early here for our listeners. If you have questions about this, if you're thinking, you know what, I do need a financial coach, I need somebody like Mike in my corner, call right now for this Reed Miller Retirement Review. We'll also give you a copy of this Ways to Retire with Confidence report. Great read. That phone number, 402-524-5554, 402-524-5554. Let's talk about these different kinds of money here, because there are two kinds of money in retirement. There's money that you have to go get, and there's money that just kind of shows up in your account every month. Strange as it sounds, how your money arrives can have a big impact on how you spend it. So retirees with guaranteed income, they tend to treat it like a paycheck, right? They spend about 80 cents of every dollar they receive. But retirees who have to pull money from investment accounts spend only about 50 cents of every dollar they withdraw. Then to retirees here, income feels like money that's meant to be spent. Investment accounts feel like wealth that should be preserved. So it sounds like an easy choice here. But when we talk about guaranteed income, Mike, we're usually talking about an annuity. And that's where the conversation gets a little emotional here. Let's talk about it.
12: Well, in guaranteed income, let's expand on it. Basically, there's generally three sources of guaranteed income. Number one, Social Security, backed up by the government. Number two, pensions, and those can be structured different ways. And then number three, certain types of annuities. There's other annuities that will protect principal and give you upside. But anyway, Social Security, pensions, and annuities. And yes, when people have that paycheck coming in, they can have added confidence, because I've seen it with retirees, people that come to my office, some are clients, or even if they're people that have heard this radio show or seen me on TV and come in, and before they've ever talked to me, they got Social Security. And then if they've got a pension and or an annuity, they tend to spend more money. They tend to have more confidence. You know, Jessica, it reminds me, this happened recently. I had somebody come to my office. They had overall net worth, it was six figures. It was around $500,000 to $750,000. But they had no debt, and they had a pension, and they had annuity payouts. So their monthly guaranteed income from Social Security, annuities, and pensions was five figures. It was over $10,000 a month, and they had no debt. And I asked them, okay, how much are you withdrawing from your six-figure investment account? And they said, well, we're not withdrawing. We never have to. And we're going to be forced to when we get to RMD age. But right now we're not. We actually have an excess, putting money in the bank, but we're traveling. We're giving money to our kids and grandkids. And yeah, every month we know we've got over $10,000 coming in. And then that same week, somebody came in and they had a higher net worth. They had a seven-figure net worth. They had over $1 million in investments, and they started Social Security, but they had no pension and they had no annuity. And I asked them, okay, what are you taking for withdrawals? And they were withdrawing a high rate, a high percentage, in my opinion, from their investment account, because they didn't have guaranteed income. And we started that planning process because over the course of time, depending what the stock market did, they could draw this down. So you think about that. The first couple had a lower net worth, six-figure net worth, but had pensions and Social Security and annuities and never needed to take money from their accounts, and they're traveling and they were very relaxed. The second couple had a higher net worth, seven-figure net worth, over $1 million, but they had less guaranteed income and they were withdrawing from their account. They were stressed out, to be frank with you. So you think about the two different sides of that. I've never had anybody come to my office and complain that they have too much guaranteed income. Never happened, Jessica. You know, I've talked about that for tax-free and never had anybody complain they have too much money growing tax-free. But here's the thing. I rarely use the word always or never. You know, I might say most of the time or rarely happens. But again, it just in the history, and not to say this will change, but it's never happened, Jessica. Wow, I wonder why.
8: I wonder why. Is exactly yeah. right.
12: One other quick thing that I can interject. You know, because think about it. If you have more income than meets your expenses, well, what do you do with the excess? You can give it to charity or church. You can give it to kids or grandkids. You can put it in the bank and build up your savings, or you can reinvest it in a non-IRA account. There's so many different things you can do. That's a good problem to have. That's not even a problem. Too much income is not a problem. But think on the flip side, somebody that does not have enough income coming in, now they're withdrawing from their accounts, and one or two bad years in the market can wipe out years of gains. Plus, they're withdrawing. It's like a double downturn. I've seen both sides of it. And Jessica, I'm serious. I've seen people with large net worths, but they don't have those income sources. They've never gone through an income planning process that are very fearful and have a lot of questions and concerns. Jessica, this is where the Reid Miller Retirement Review can come into play. And I encourage people, get the Ways to Retire with Confidence report. You know, we've got that offer. They can call into the listener line that you'll mention, and that's for the people listening today on this station.
8: Again, if you'd like to come in or set up a phone call or Zoom, sit down for this Reid Miller Retirement Review. We'll also get you a copy of this report. It's called Ways to Retire with Confidence. Really simple, easy read. That phone number, 402-524-5554. 402-524-5554. 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Coming up in a moment, financial literacy. Do you have it? Do you need it? We'll explain in just a moment.
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6: We appreciate you joining us. 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You know, Kevin O'Leary as Mr. Wonderful on TV's Shark Tank, but he's also a big advocate for financial literacy. O'Leary recently told the Steve Harvey Show that's something missing from today's education. 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
7: We teach young people everything, geography, reading, math. We don't teach them about investing. The average salary in America is $52,000. And if you put aside 10% of what you get paid, by the time you're 65, you'll have $1.2 million in the bank. Nobody teaches them that. So a lot of people in America end up at 65 with nothing in the bank, no investments, nothing for retirement.
6: Wow. Okay, listen, this is great advice if you're just starting out, but a lot of our listeners, Mike, they've already done all the saving, all the hard work. So what kind of retirement financial literacy do they need now to make sure that they're making their money last as long as it needs to?
8: That's a great question, Jessica. And we talked about that earlier in this show on the topic of income, because when it comes to a confident retirement plan, you think first and foremost about income planning. The more sources, the better. Income higher than expenses, but also investment planning. You want a balanced and diversified plan based on your goals, not a cookie cutter plan that some of these big box brokerage firms offer. Another thing is legacy planning with wills and trusts, or at least learning about the benefits of it. We touched on that when we were talking about Elvis. Some other things. So you want things factored for inflation. So income planning with future pay raises factored for inflation. You want to think about healthcare costs and future long-term care costs and a multitude of other things. And of course, tax strategies. Taxes can be one of the biggest expenses people have in retirement, costing them tens of thousands, hundreds of thousands, even millions of dollars. So a whole multitude of things. And that's where the do-it-yourselfer really can run into problems. They're trying to cobble together this information from YouTube videos on the internet or what their neighbor's saying, or maybe a soundbite that they hear on TV here or there, or also maybe the person that thinks they have a financial advisor. And again, they're maybe at a big box brokerage firm that offers a lot of cookie cutter plans. You know, Jessica, people come into my office and they'll bring their account statements for the portfolio x-ray, which is that complimentary review that I offer. And with some of these firms, before I even open up the statement, I can tell them what they've got in their accounts. So a multitude of different things. But yeah, financial literacy. We also got to teach people and educate them about when's the best time for their situation to take Social Security. A lot of people really don't know. Also required minimum distributions. There's a number of people don't even know what age that starts or the approximate percentage that is. So a whole list. We could do a whole show just on that, Jessica. The top three things that I think should be on someone's list first and foremost is number one, income planning, which we've been talking about for all the obvious reasons, because you retire, the bills keep coming in. Number two is investment planning. That's why my company offers that portfolio x-ray, the complimentary review. And number three is tax strategies, trying to reduce future strategies. So it all starts with the portfolio x-ray, the complimentary review. So I encourage people to take advantage of that.
6: Exactly. Yeah, this portfolio x-ray that you hear Mike talking about, again, all part of that Reed Miller retirement review. We'll also give you a copy of this report. It's called Ways to Retire with Confidence. Remember those top three things here, of course, income planning and investment planning. And of course, talking about those different strategies as well. Again, that phone number is 402-524-5554, 402-524-5554, that website, smartretirementradio.com. It's that time. Students are headed back to class, but for millions of older Americans, school never really left their budget. According to a recent analysis by Fidelity, roughly 9.5 million Americans over the age of 50 are carrying student loan debt, whether it's theirs, quite frankly, or even their kids, with the average balances around $47,000. So what happens when student loans follow people all the way up into retirement, Mike?
8: Oh, boy. It's not pretty when it follows them to retirement. Now, Jessica, sidebar here. My youngest son just graduated from Creighton right here in Omaha. This is the first year in 11 years that my wife and I do not have a college payment for a tuition for our kids. Because, of course, our daughters went to University of Nebraska in Lincoln, and Dylan went to Creighton. So I just got a pay raise, Jessica.
6: I was just going to say, how great is that?
8: Student loan debt, if that follows people to retirement, it's going to lower their nest egg. They might have to delay some of the things on the bucket list and those dreams. Might have to delay paying off other things like a home, and also might not be able to help their kids and or grandkids as much. So that's a big issue. You really want to plan for that, ideally. So if you're listening, we've got some great 529 plans here in Nebraska. There's also some strategies I can share with people when they come into the office. But yeah, this is a big issue for people, whether they're just graduating from college with student loan debt, or they're still working and maybe in their 40s, 50s, or 60s, or already retired. I don't see student loan debt a lot, but it can delay. Let's say you have that student loan debt when you get out of college. It can delay when you might be able to buy a house. It also can delay maybe you're paying down other things or paying off your house because you've got that debt. So it is a real issue.
6: Absolutely, it is. And listen, if you're in this boat, you're not alone. A lot of parents here are signing up to get their kids, you know, a better life, so to speak. So they're putting their name on that student loan. And listen, if that's following you into retirement, it's also part of that financial conversation, creating a budget. How does all this money allocated? How is it going to, you know, hurt you in retirement? How is it going to slow down maybe those retirement things you want to do because that money's not going to be there? Either way, again, this is such a great conversation to have here. And if you're one of those individuals with debt or student loans because it's yours or your child's, don't feel like you're the only one out there. I know a lot of people feel a lot of shame about debt, especially in today's world where a lot of people are living credit card to credit card with how the world is with inflation and the cost of things right now. So don't feel like you're alone there. There is a way out. Again, it all begins with this Reed Miller Retirement Review. The three R's, as I like to say. Again, call right now. That phone number, 402-524-5554, 402-524-5554. Well, we've seen it. The stock market's been doing pretty well. Can the stock market continue to go up? Wealth advisor Holly Newman-Croft tells CNBC that's the number one question her clients are asking. And her answer is yes, especially when it comes to AI stocks.
0: The second question is, why shouldn't I just own the Mag 7 or the top 10? And I show them the chart on a down day of what can happen. It's too risky to be so concentrated. This is irreplaceable wealth largely for my clients. So my job is downside protection and responsible growth of their portfolios.
6: All right, Mike, I think you might agree with her there. But do you find yourself having to talk clients out of chasing the market's biggest winners and kind of, you know, back towards more of a diversified strategy?
8: Oh, yeah, for sure, Jessica. Because, yeah, I have some clients that have more risk than they're aware of. So what drives the stock market? It is fear and greed. And things can turn on a dime, especially in this instant communication world we live in. One event overseas or on the other side of the world can affect the market. So the market's, you know, at or around all-time highs. So people wonder, where's it going next? And some folks I talk to think, well, yeah, it's probably going to keep going up. I have others that aren't so sure and some that are very fearful. If we just look at the history of the stock market over the past 100 years, the majority time it is up, over 70% of the time. However, there's times where it's down. And if you think back to the housing crisis back in 2008, the market was down around 40% that year. So that's the thing, I think what Holly mentioned, responsible investment and growth with protection built in. So yeah, that's important, maybe more important today than ever. I've used this analogy before on the show. The stock market moves at 200 miles an hour plus. So for folks, whether you're driving down Interstate 80 or I-29 in Iowa or Dodge Street here in Omaha and you're going the speed limit, whatever you are at that portion, whether it's 60 or 70 or 75 miles an hour, maybe you're going a little faster. Think about if someone passed you at 100 miles an hour, how fast that is. Again, the stock market moves at 200 miles an hour plus. Things happen in a hurry, so people better be prepared with an investment plan. That's where it starts, at that portfolio review, where my team will look at which investments are doing better, which are underperforming. We'll also uncover some of those sneaky hidden fees you might not be aware of. And we'll also tell you about some of the risks in there, such as standard deviation and volatility levels that you might not be aware of.
6: Absolutely. And as you talked about here, having this investment plan, all part of this Reed Miller Retirement Review. I cannot stress it enough. It is complimentary to our radio listeners today. 402-524-5554. We'll also get you a copy of this report. It's called Ways to Retire with Confidence. You can also download this report on the website, smartretirementradio.com. Again, as always, we appreciate you joining us. We love hearing from you. Looking forward to it. Have a great weekend. And as always, Mike, you get the last word.
8: Jessica talked about a lot of important things today. And of course, my show every week called The Finance Report, CBS, Saturday morning at 10 a.m. Again, every Saturday morning, 10 a.m. on CBS, we talk about it. Of course, every week on this show. But yeah, lots of things for folks to think about, from income planning. Where could the market be headed next? What are some of the most important things to consider when thinking about retirement and your nest egg? On and on. There's just a lot of different issues. So I encourage people, this can be a great time. We're still in August. So I know football season, volleyball, all the exciting stuff's going to be cranking up. There's a lot of excitement in and around Omaha and down the road in Lincoln and throughout the state of Nebraska and Iowa. But you know what? Before we know it, it'll be the holidays and then the new year, and then people get busy with taxes and on and on. Now can be a great time. So take advantage of the offer. At least get the Ways to Retire with Confidence report. So lots of things to think about. Stay safe out there. Stay cool as far as that goes as we wind summer down. And as I say, with Reed Miller Wealth Management, we are serious about helping people that are serious about their financial future.
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16: And thank you so much for being a part of our program this week. We welcome in the executive director of the Omaha Street School. We are now back to school across so many districts, including the Omaha Street School, online at omahastreetschool.org. 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
17: Thank you so much for having me.
16: This will be the first time that many of our listeners have ever heard of the Omaha Street School. That's why you're here. They need to hear about this organization. Tell me about this.
17: Omaha Street School has been in existence for 27 years. We are located at 46

0: Most like five high schools, and this is actually their last chance. So it's usually that. Sometimes they're just the parents just want a better shot for their kids, and so they will call us. But most of them come as a reference because they were not allowed back into the public school.
1: Blunt question that I can hear listeners asking right now. You seem like a nice person. Why would you put yourself in this environment based on some of the things that they hear about danger and problems going on in school, especially since it sounds like you have an entire collection of students who the last place they want to be is in the school? Why are you there?
0: I am there because I care and I can make a difference. That's always been important to me. I was in education, then in the business world for many years, and then I decided what to do with the last third of my life, and I decided I wanted to do something important. So I'm there because these are wonderful kids who need a second chance. We have a saying there, tabula rasa, which means clean slate, and all these kids need a clean slate. There is no place I'd rather be because I can really make a difference. Is it dangerous? I don't ever feel danger. Sometimes there can be dangerous things that go on. But these are kids who just really need someone to care about them and someone to give them that chance. And we are planting seeds for their future. And we're hoping to break this generational poverty, crime, drugs, and things that are so prevalent in their lives. Most of their parents, and I would say single mothers usually, are just in survival mode. So our kids come to us really needing like a parental look, somebody to watch them like we would have watched our kids. How do you get up in the morning? How do you take care of yourself? How do you plan for the future? Those things are not part of their lives. So I'm there because it's so important, and this is the only school like this in Omaha, and without us, all these kids would fall through the cracks.
1: God bless you for being there, especially since there are a lot of people who wouldn't, like, that's the last place that they'd want to be, and probably some students as well.
0: Right.
1: So kind of among the myriad questions I want to ask all at the same time, I'll try and do them one at a time, but when you have a student who ends up at Omaha Street School, are they forced to go there? How do you entice them that this is for your best interest? And you use the phrase, this is your last chance on some of this front. You got to have them buy in to there is hope for your future if you put forth some effort. How do you do that?
0: That's a really good question, and that's hard because they are there because they have to go to school. The law says you have to be in school or probation is going to come and get you and you'll be in DCYC. So they have to be in school, and we interview them, and they go, oh, boy, it's an old school, and they're thinking, oh, my goodness, what am I doing here? And they don't want to be there. But then if we can get them there the first day, and we get them in the system, they are, for the first time in many years, they know that someone cares, they're going to learn, and it's a family. And so they generally get sucked into this wonderful group of people. Teachers care, staff cares. And so that's how we get them there, because they have to be there, or they have to go somewhere. So they say, okay, we'll go here. But then we keep them because it's such a wonderful place for them to be.
1: I think about some of these students who maybe were given up on at home and in their communities, and then they go to school, and some of the faculty, including teachers and other students, say it's just a matter of time before that kid is removed from the school. And generally the student is, you know, knows that at some point everyone's going to give up on me, and then they can finally leave me alone.
0: Right.
1: And now they're in a situation where they realize, like, oh, I have to be here, and this person I'm talking to knows I have to be here, knows that I don't want to be here, yet they still seem to be invested in me. And maybe for the first time, they're feeling that. I'm sure not every story of someone who comes through there is a success story, but can you give us some idea about what some of these situations have looked like where you have been able to find someone who came in here and left in a much, much better place? Is there a story like
0: that? Oh, yes, we have. In fact, there's a young man that I work with a lot. He came in as a 17-year-old with like five high school credits, which is not even like freshman level. And he just never made it through. He goes through different high schools, never made it through, didn't like to study, nobody cared. And he just, but yet there was something in him. He wanted to graduate. And so he came to the school, and now he's doing, this is his second year, he's doing extra work, he's doing extra credit. He's part of our vocational program, which is a wonderful program we can talk about. And he said it's finally, for the first time in his life, he wants to learn. He knows there are people there that will not give up on him. and he's going to

0: really do something. We found a mentor for him with a construction company, and this man will do a lot of good things in his life. And then, of course, there's the other side. We have some kids that come in, and they don't make it. The drugs are too big of a problem for them. They've gotten in a fight, you know, whether with guns or knives and stuff, until they're no longer in the school. But those are far and far. Those are far between. Mm-hmm. And I always say, when they come in, we look with the promise and possibility of every student, and I think all of them know that. They cannot get over that somebody cares this much. You know, I always say I'm just over middle age, which is really kind of funny, and I'm a white woman, and yet they look at me like someone who cares. They don't care what color I am, what age I am, that I'm a woman or a man. They just know there's somebody in front of them that will go to the end for these kids to make sure they're successful.
1: Well, you choose to be there.
0: Yes.
1: Like the first question here was, you know, a lot of people are listening to this going, why in the world would you do this? Well, the students realize you don't have to.
0: No.
1: You don't have a court order or something to do that, as far as I know.
0: No.
1: As we're talking to the executive director of the Omaha Street School, Linda Reimer is with us here on Community Matters. You choose to be there, and that's big. That's important. I'm guessing that from an educational standpoint, again, you've got some who are in there that maybe barely read at a second grade level. You've got others who are highly functioning educationally. They just have some behavioral issues or whatever. So now you're saying, all right, everyone sit down and let's try and educate all of you who are wildly different educational tracks. How do you deal with that?
0: Oh, that's another good question, because we are so non-typical. Because normally you go into high school as a freshman, then you go through, you know, that. Well, we have kids who are 14 freshmen. We have kids who are 19 that are freshmen. And they're all learning differently. And you're so correct. The majority of our kids cannot read past the fifth grade level, most of them second or third grade. We have maybe a handful, just a few, that can read even at junior high level. They've just been passed through schools, and this is where they're at. So how do you teach in a classroom? And a lot of it is kinetic learning. We have to do a lot of hands-on. We do a lot of project-based learning, because a lecture and just standing in front of kids and talking, just that would go nowhere, and we're all these different levels. So our teachers, I think they have a harder job than you would have to they have in like a public school, because you have to be very creative. And how do you deal with someone in your classroom that can't read as well and some that can? How do you keep them all engaged, and how do you get them graduating?
1: And there are probably some students who read very well in a language other than English. You mentioned the phrase tabula rasa.
0: Yep.
1: Saying that correctly?
0: Yep.
1: Sorry, I took
0: That's
1: French
0: right.
1: in high school. And so you probably have a lot of different languages coming into this.
0: Actually,
1: lesson.
0: Not so much. Only
1: really?
0: Spanish. Most of ours are English speaking. Generally, that's all we have. But we do have an interpreter if we have. I mean, for the parents. All of our students that come in speak English and can read. But we do not have a lot of multilingual in our school.
1: Okay. So you've got students in there, and maybe you got them invested in buying in to trying to have a better future than the path they were on. Speaking bluntly here, sometimes the parents or guardians have they're not good. Just to say that as nicely as possible.
0: They're struggling.
1: And I'm okay. Then you've said it even nicer than I have.
0: Yes.
1: You deal with all
0: of
1: this. I talk with teachers all the time on my weekday program on News Radio 1110 KFAB. Especially during the summer, they're listening. They're able to email and say, "Let me tell you this about the parents. They all." When you have a bad parent you're dealing with, that'll take up all of your emotional and time. Your emotion and your time. How do you deal with that dynamic?
0: Our dynamic's different. I understand what they're talking about.
1: Okay.
0: You have the difficult parents. Says, my kids should get an A and they didn't, and you know, blah, blah, blah. Ours is more, and I shouldn't say neglect, maybe not on purpose, but it's more neglect. And so, like, we have a problem with attendance and people getting there on time. Or students, it's not their fault. Sometimes a parent isn't able to get them there because of other circumstances. I can't say enough that our parents are just surviving. And when you're in survival mode, that you're just trying to live. And then try to get your kid to school on time, being prepared for school. That falls through the cracks.
1: Are there resources available to assist parents in also being a part of this movement there for their child?
0: We usually have a therapist, and we have therapy for the families too if they want to take it. Because really, I would love to, honestly, I mean, I have a whole bunch of visions for this school. It could go a lot of different ways, but I would love to have something that parents could come back and learn, and they should learn. We just don't have the resources, but yes, the key is getting the parents involved. Last night we had one night we had orientation, which was last night, and parents were there, but you can tell they just don't know what to do with some of these kids, and some of them are very, very, very young mothers. We have young women in our school that are mothers, so we have babies having babies, and when you do that generationally, it causes there's where a real breakdown, and with not having a father in the home, you know, we always hear that it's good to have a father in the home, and when there is not, it shows. I mean, we maybe two or three of our kids actually live with their father in the home. The rest of them are all with single mothers.
1: Yeah, I would think parent-teacher conference is vitally important, and if they show up for the meeting, that's huge. That's
0: it
1: a
0: is.
1: Great first
0: oh,
1: step.
0: If we get 50%, where you think we did great.
1: Yeah, and it's interesting that we're talking about this in terms of the Omaha Street School as being. Do we still use the phrase alternative school? Is that a bad connotation?
0: No, you can.
1: A phrase that some people are familiar with.
0: Alternative.
1: But we're having these problems in all the public schools, including what some people would think of as some of the best public schools or even private schools in the area. They deal with fights. They deal with drugs and vaping in the bathrooms. They deal with awful parents. They deal with all this stuff. You guys are choosing to deal with it. You're meeting it head on.
0: Right.
1: You mentioned earlier the vocational track involved with the school at the Omaha Street School, again, which is online at omahastreetschool.org. I don't want to lose sight of that because sometimes that's that lighting fire on here's something that can be in your future when you're outside of a classroom. How do you do all of that there at the Omaha Street School?
0: Well, that's a good one because when I became executive director, we had the core classes like everyone else. And then I started to observe that our kids really need a trade. Most of our students will never go on to Metro or to high school or to college.
1: Right.
0: They're not going to because of reading, lots of different things. But what are they going to do with their lives? They would graduate, then they just go home and do what they did before. So I decided to come up with a vocational program. So this year, we're so happy we're having four. We have a construction program where they can actually learn to make something. Whatever they make, last year we made a ramp. We give it back to a disabled person in the community. So they're not only learning a trade, they're learning to give back. We have culinary, which they're learning how to cook. They can get a certification that they could go be a chef, or not a chef, a sous chef, or in the lines, or something, to work in that. Then we have CNA, and we have had, I think, seven students graduate with their CNAs with state certification. Now you take our kids who never have had that chance before. Now they have a shot. And then we're adding welding this year, because welding is really important. So just think about, I get goosebumps, because do you think of these kids coming in with no hope? I always, every year I teach a class, and I always ask the kids when they walk in, what is your level of hope? And it's like 5%, 5 or 7%. When they leave, it's 90. All that I want is these kids to have hope. So if they know that they can learn a trade, my vision is when you graduate high school, you walk across the stage, you get your high school diploma, you get a certification in a trade, and Monday you start work. Now, that can change a student's life, it can change a family's life, and that's how you change a community. But it takes one at a time to do that, and a lot of work and effort and money to make sure they have that. But the vocational program has been great.
1: There are a lot of parents of kids in public schools listening and going, that sounds like a great timeline for my kid. And by the way, that's available there as well. But the school year is underway now at the Omaha Street School. Yep. About how many students are in the school? Is this just high school age, middle through high school?
0: Just high school.
1: Okay.
0: And we will only accept up to like 38 students.
1: Okay.
0: It's very small because our class sizes have to be very small because of how they learn. So we have like 5 or 6 in a class, and we will not take more than that. If we would ever grow, the vision would be to start satellites, maybe another one in North Omaha, another one in South Omaha. And I'm really finding that if we had one just a little bit west, like of 72nd, we could fill that because, like you said, sometimes I get very upset. People think, oh, your kids are so bad, and I don't know how you can stand it. Just go to any school. I don't care if it's North, West, South, wherever it is.
1: All the schools.
0: They are all dealing with the very same things. Some of them just dress up better. They look nicer. They have parents that can kind of get them out of trouble more. That can lead them a little bit. The exact same problems that we have are there. We are, but you're right, we're facing them head on because that's who we get.
1: Throughout the school year, you're starting here with 38.
0: Yep.
1: You said there might be some that end up not being there at the end of the school year. There might be a few who suddenly join the ranks there
0: and
1: throughout
0: the
1: year.
0: It's rotating. Mm-hmm. Like the last 6 weeks or so, we don't take new students. But, yeah, we just re-bring them in whenever we can. Mm-hmm. I will have to say, if we get them to be a senior with their credits, we graduate 100%. So, and that's amazing because we make sure they graduate. And it's sometimes you go, oh boy, because there's no other help. Mm-hmm. The parents not helping get them through, but we make sure we walk them through because we understand how important it is. And I think that success rate for us is amazing.
1: I think there are probably a lot of listeners wondering, like, is she about to ask us for money? How is it that the Omaha Street School is funded? Is there a way that the community can help out? Because it's in everyone's best interest have this work. So how does the funding work?
0: The funding is tricky. I raise our budget's $1.2 million a year, and I have to raise it all because we do not get any state or federal government money because we are faith-based. So we get through grants, individual donations, businesses, and that. So anybody can donate. We would love that because you're not just investing. You're really investing in people. And if you believe in our young people in North Omaha, and people always say we want North Omaha to change, then invest in these kids by sending them to school. And that takes money because we have to. It costs more to educate a student at the street school because it's so individualized. Secondly, money is always an important thing. And I would say the next most important thing is food. If you can donate, every morning I show up at school and I have breakfast for the kids. And that has to be funded. And so we have to do things that can have them. We don't have a stove or an oven there. It's such an old building. So we have microwave, freezer and stuff. But I make sure they have breakfast in the morning. So if anybody wanted to donate, I have a list of breakfast foods. That would take a wonderful thing off our budget. We also provide hot lunch every day for the students, and that's all volunteer. Because, again, we don't have a stove or an oven to do it. So groups come in, and they bring food in for 45 people, 35 or 40 kids and adults. And if anybody wants to volunteer to do that, that's amazing. There's ways you can give back. We need volunteers in the classroom, people that can help with reading. People can do that. But I would say financially, if they could just, money is always important, but secondly, food and then volunteering would be great.
1: Before we invite people to learn more about giving to the Omaha Street School, let's address this because, if you drop that faith component here, you're probably eligible for state and federal aid and you would have more money than you know what to do
0: with.
1: That's right. But you've chosen to continue with faith being a big part of this. Why is that so important?
0: I'm told people always say just drop it, and then if you drop, don't tell. You can keep it inside, but don't tell people. And I'm thinking, no, I'm not going to. I'm not going to do that because it's so important. God created each of these students uniquely. They're there for a reason. They have to know that God loves them. They have to know God has a plan for their life. God is not going to give up on them. That's important to us to know that that is one of the fibers of their life. If they know and they can believe that God loves them and could help them, I'm not going to give that up. And that's just one of our three. It's like a three-legged stool: academics, vocational, and faith. And I think the faith part is so important because that's what gives them their hope. And I don't know, but anyone listening or even with us talking now, without hope, I sometimes almost in tears because I think, how would I get up in the morning, or why would I even go to school, or why would I exist if there's no hope? I mean, I was fortunate to not have. I was able to live in a house that had hope. I raised my kids in a house that had hope. But without hope, it is hard, and I'm not going to give that up.
1: If this is a mission that appeals to you, and you can assist with whether it's food, money, both, how can people donate? How can they give?
0: They can go to our website, which is omahastreetschool.org. Or they can, they can call me direct. A lot of people just call me. They want more information. I'm not afraid to give the number out. You can call direct. My name is Linda Reimer. My number is 402-598-1438. And just call and have a conversation. I would invite you, if you're really interested, too, in learning more, come and visit. I will tell you, I started at the street school volunteering 3 hours a week, one day a week. That's what I was going to do, answering phones. Well, then the kids came in. You fall in love with kids, and I have a marketing background, so I started with marketing. I'm telling you, if you come to the school, you'll see the vision of what we're doing. You'll see the kids. You'll fall in love with our program. So if you want to visit, we would love to give you a tour.
1: 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Linda Reimer is their executive director. And again, reach her directly and learn about donating. 402-598-1438.
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1: 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That will probably get back to me pretty quickly, and I will set you up with all the contact information. Linda Reimer, it's been so nice talking with you about this.
0: No, it's been great. Thank you. This has been great.
1: Thank you for what you're doing for these kids and our community, and thank you for telling us about it on Community Matters.
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1: 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You'll find them online at habitatomaha.org. Haley Turner, welcome to the show. Good to have you here.
2: Hello, thank you for having me.
1: Excited to be here this morning. Yeah, absolutely. There's so many things we can talk about here with Habitat for Humanity, and we will, but we got the 20th annual Brouhaha coming up. People know about the event. Maybe they don't know. This is something that you guys put on. Tell me about the event this year.
2: Yeah, we're super excited to be hosting our 20th annual Brouhaha with Habitat for Humanity. It's our biggest annual fundraiser of the year. This year we are hosting on September 11th from 5 to 8:30 at the Heartwood Park in Heartwood Preserve.
1: It's a beautiful venue. Boys Town property there up 144th and Dodge. So what happens at Brouhaha for those who have not been there?
2: Yeah, so guests can come enjoy unlimited tastings from about 80 local breweries and eateries. We also have live music this year with the Neon Kings, along with some DJ. And honestly, your ticket is making an impact. So coming out and supporting this event, all of the funds are going back to Habitat and local families. And you get to eat, have great drinks, and be around community members.
1: Do people need to buy a ticket in advance or just show up at the event?
2: You know, we love our advance ticket holders. Helps us make sure our breweries and our restaurants are ready for the crowd. But you can come day of and purchase at the front entry.
1: All right. And for those who have not maybe been to the fairly new Heartwood Preserve area, it's a really cool outdoor venue, and it's going to be just perfect for this. Lots of places to park around there, so hopefully that won't be a problem for anybody. And tickets are available on the website, I'm guessing, habitatomaha.org?
2: Yes. Yep. And our general admission ticket is $75. It includes the unlimited food and beer tastings along with a souvenir glass. And you can up the ante and get a VIP ticket for $150. And that's going to be a private space with some elevated food and beverage options within the event itself. But this event also welcomes designated drivers. We have lots of options from our breweries of non-alcoholic beverages, along with dietary options. So we've got gluten-free, vegan, vegetarian all throughout the event.
1: Talking here with Haley Turner, Habitat for Humanity of Omaha. And for those who are attending this event and realizing that this is, as you said, the main fundraiser for Habitat for Humanity of Omaha, let's talk about all the things that you guys do, and not just from a standpoint of just, you know, driving nails into boards, but also the lobbying and the impact you're trying to have for affordable housing in our community.
2: Yeah, so Habitat serves five different county areas, actually Douglas, Burt, Cass. In those, yes, we are building homes, but we're also building advocacy for true policy change of building codes, housing restrictions. We're trying to make a fundamental impact to make housing home ownership easier for our community members.
1: So when people buy a ticket for this event, that's the kind of impact that you can have here in Omaha. Of course, there's so many other things that Habitat does. Tell me about some of the other things that people maybe aren't aware of that Habitat does in our community throughout the year.
2: Yeah, so throughout the year, obviously, we help people through our home journey program and becoming homeownership ready so they can purchase these homes. But we also offer TODD clinics. These are transfers of deed on death clinics. This helps make sure that your property, once, you know, life moves on for you, is in a secure place for the next generation. Anyone can come to our TOD clinics and get benefits from that. We also help with will and estate planning, and, you know, volunteerism, too, is a big impact throughout Habitat, and this is the foundation. And so we welcome people to come and, you know, work with us, alongside us. That service, too, is, you know, good for the community and the impact that we're trying to make as well.
1: The 20th annual Brouhaha, Friday, September 11th at Heartwood Preserve. 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Haley, I'd be remiss. Obviously, people hear the date of the event, and we realize the significance every year for the rest of our lives. But this year, it's the 25th anniversary of September 11, 2001, and the attacks against our nation. So this is something that is going to have some significance at your event as well, right?
2: It will, yes. And we were thoughtful to this date in remembrance. We actually are spotlighting with 50 Mile March, another nonprofit in our community, to highlight those who have served, along with first responder organizations as well are invited to this. We've given out free tickets through those associations, but they'll also be present at the event. And then to also just take a moment of patriotism, we've got a 60 by 100-foot flag from Patriot Crane and Rigging that will be up at the Heartwood Preserve, weather permitting, just to, you know, bring that remembrance to the day.
1: 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Tickets at HabitatOmaha.org. It is coming up on Friday, September 11th from 5 to 8:30 at Heartwood Park at Heartwood Preserve, the Boystown property there off 144th and Dodge that has been redeveloped by Noddle Companies. It's a beautiful event. 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Been talking here with the Development Officer for Corporate Giving for Habitat for Humanity of Omaha, Haley Turner. Thank you so much for providing this event and all the things that Habitat does for our community throughout the year. And thank you for telling us about it on Community Matters.
2: Thanks so much, Scott.
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5: We humans believe in barter, bribery, and bargaining, swapping, trading, compromising, and negotiating. God believes in giving.
6: What's in your heart is much more important than what's in your wallet. Pastor Ken Klaus describes the real riches that are yours in Christ. It's Archives August, today on the Lutheran Hour. I'm Mark Eicher, and today we revisit a classic message from Dr. Ken Klaus. Later, Lutheran Hour speaker Michael Ziegler and Dr. David Schmidt discuss how Jesus' parables help us to better understand who God is. Pastor Ken Klaus was Lutheran Hour speaker from 2002 to 2010. He was known for his storytelling and illustrations. Today's message was originally aired in August 2007. Now, here is Pastor Klaus.
7: Christ is risen. He is risen indeed. Because these words are true this day, every day, Christians give thanks for the redemption riches which are theirs in Jesus. We join with the hymn writer and say, let us all with gladsome voice praise the God of heaven, who to bid our hearts rejoice his own Son hath given. We acknowledge what he has done with the words, To this vale of tears he comes here to serve in sadness, that with him in heaven's fair homes we may reign in gladness. By faith, believers know, we are rich, for he was poor. Is not this a wonder? Therefore praise God evermore, here, on earth, and yonder. Here, on earth, and yonder. Jesus is our riches, which are real. Amen. In an attempt to make sure his membership knew something about the faith they were professing, a pastor made it his practice to give a basic Bible knowledge test to anyone requesting membership at his church. Unfortunately, on the very morning such an interview was to take place, the pastor came down with the flu. Since his leaders had sat through a number of these interviews and they remembered most of the questions which their pastor normally asked, they decided to proceed pastorless with the process. One of the leaders asked the potential member, "What part of the Bible do you like best?" The man replied, "The Book of Parables." Unfortunately, the leaders of the church didn't know there was no Book of Parables in the Bible. That's why, in ignorance, they asked the next logical question, "And sir, can you tell us your favorite parable?" The man hesitated, cleared his throat, and slowly began. "My favorite parable is, and it came to pass in those days, an Amalekite went down from Jerusalem to Jericho and fell among thieves where the thorns grew up and choked the man. And the Samaritan went on into the wilderness for 40 days and 40 nights until he came upon Mary and Martha, who said, 'He stinketh,' and he gave them 40 pieces of silver. And having stood in the fiery furnace, he got into his chariot and drove along stony ground, which brought forth 10,000-fold. This he did until he came across a man who said, 'Why do your disciples eat on the Sabbath? Won't you come in and eat with me?' But he answered the man not, for he had recently bought a field and taken a wife who was along the highways and the byways of Jerusalem. It was there, in that city where sinning was great, he met Queen Jezebel, who sat on the ledge of a window. To one of her servants he gave 10 talents, and to another he gave 5 talents, and to another servant he gave the command, 'Throw her down,' and the servant did as he had been ordered. And the servant threw the queen down 70 times 7, and the falling of that queen was great, and the fragments which they picked up from her falling filled 12 baskets full." Before I go any further in this message, I need to tell all the Lutheran Hour listeners that this nonsensical parable is not found in the Bible. Yes, there are a lot of words which sound like they come from the Bible, but nothing like that story appears in Holy Writ. You should also know that I'm not trying to poke fun at church leaders. I'm not. Over the years, I've met non-clergy men and women who knew the Bible far better than I. No, all I'm trying to say with that story is, sometimes people may not know the Bible as well as they think they do. As proof, let me give you an example. Here are 6 commonly known statements which many people believe are found in Scripture. Can you tell me which one is not found in the Bible? Ready? Here we go. Statement number 1. Cleanliness is next to godliness. Is that found in the Bible? How about number 2? God helps those who help themselves. Here's 3. Confession is good for the soul. 4. We are as prone to sin as sparks fly upward. 5 reads, honesty is the best policy. The last of the expressions is, money is the root of all evil. Did you figure it out? Were you able to identify which of those common expressions is not found in the Bible? If you said none of these ideas is in God's inspired word, including the one about money being the root of all evil, you would have been right. The truth is, many of us don't know as much about the Bible as we think we do. That is especially the case when it comes to what God and our Savior had to say about money and stuff, which is why I'd like to speak to you this morning about money and stuff. That's right, this message is about money and stuff and what Jesus had to say about them. I'm relatively sure that what I'm going to say isn't what you expect me to say. I'm relatively sure of that because I'm relatively sure you don't know what Jesus said about such things. In recent months, I've heard a great many TV and radio preachers use a big percentage of their airtime selling holy handkerchiefs, inspirational incense, anointing olive oil, and sacred soil taken from the streets of Jerusalem. Like a broken record, they repeatedly tell their listeners that if they send in a suggested donation, those supporters will receive the spiritual equivalent of a rabbit's foot, which they can use to compel God to give them money and stuff. There are other preachers who refuse to hand out such holy hardware. They tell their listeners to sow a seed offering and submit a substantial donation to support their ministry. Many do so, believing that such an act of devotion will obligate God to help them win the lottery, pull their business out of debt, give them true love, grant their children good dental checkups, and reward their bribery of the divinity with any other thing they might imagine. What foolishness! God has no need of our money and stuff. In the book of Psalms, God says, I have no need of a bull from your stall or of goats from your pens, for every animal of the forest is mine, and the creatures of the field are mine, the world is mine, and all that is in it. Do we need to bribe God to get his attention? St. Paul tells us, God did not spare his own son, but gave him up for all of us. How will he not also with him graciously give us all things? Jesus himself says, if you then who are evil know how to give good gifts to your children, how much more will the Heavenly Father give the Holy Spirit to those who ask him? Scripture is plain. God thinks differently, he works differently than we do. We operate under the principle, you scratch my back, and I'll scratch yours. We believe in order to get something, you've got to give something. Bosses tell their employees, if you want a paycheck, you need to give a day's worth of work. Parents tell their children, if you expect an allowance, you've got to do your chores. Spouses inform their mates, we can go to visit your family for Thanksgiving, but only if we go to my family for Christmas. We humans believe in barter, bribery, and bargaining, swapping, trading, compromising, and negotiating. God believes in giving. When Adam and Eve sinned, God gave them his promise of a redeemer who would carry their sins. When Abraham was childless in his old age, God gave the patriarch a son. When the children of Israel were in slavery, God gave them a land flowing with milk and honey. When the world lay dying and dead in sin, when we were condemned, unloved, homeless, God sent forth his son, born of a woman, born under the law, to redeem those who were under the law, so that we might receive adoption as sons. The wages of sin is death, but the gift of God is eternal life, which comes to us through our Lord Jesus Christ. That's right. So we might not perish, God gave us a gift. So we might have everlasting life, God gave us the gift of his only son. The Lord doesn't need our money and stuff, but he does want us. He wants a faith response from those who have been delivered from the conviction and damnation of sin. For Jesus' substitution and sacrifice, God wants our hearts, our worship, our thanks. If you doubt me, listen to Jesus. He said it clearly when he spoke to a woman by the side of a Samaritan well. The hour is coming. And is now here, when the true worshipers will worship the Father in spirit and truth, for the Father is seeking such people to worship him. God is spirit, and those who worship him must worship in spirit and truth. Sadly, humans who make it a regular practice to lie to themselves think Jesus must be doing the same when he says, God wants your soul, not your stuff. Now, don't get all upset when I say we lie to ourselves. We do. For example, if you ask someone, what is more important, your family or your job? Those individuals will, almost without hesitation, reply, family. But the truth is, most people seem to work harder at their jobs, seem to care more about their jobs, and derive greater pride from their jobs than they do their families. You tell me, which is more important? Ask a person what is a higher priority, reading the Bible or watching TV. Although most religious people will say reading the Bible is more important, that's probably not where they put their time. Inquire of any random audience, what is more important, your soul or your stuff, they'll readily reply, my soul. That's what they say. But how many of those folks who dedicate endless time and resources to fixing up their houses will spend a half a minute thinking about their eternal home? You see what I'm saying? We lie to ourselves about the importance of money and stuff. Lying about our priorities is a human habit which Jesus says can be pretty dangerous. That's the point Jesus tried to make to a fellow whose story is told in the 14th chapter of the Gospel of Luke. The chapter begins with the Savior speaking to his followers about hypocrisy, hell, and how to be a witnessing disciple. That's when somebody from the crowd called out a request. Well, not a request, really. The man made a demand. He said, "Teacher, get my brother to divide my inheritance with me." Sounds like a reasonable appeal, doesn't it? Of course it does. But let me ask, do you hear in anything the man says any expression of grief, any bit of mourning at the death of his parents? Do you hear him asking about their eternal destinies or how he might be sure he can get to heaven when it's time to die? Do you hear the man express any concern of how the sad news of their parents' passing might be affecting his brother? None of those thoughts, those feelings, are there, are they? They're not there because the man was sick, having contracted a terminal case of affluenza, where his heart and mind were centered on, controlled, and commanded by a desire to get his share of the money and stuff he felt was coming to him. The unnamed man wanted his money and stuff. Indeed, he probably would like to have been given a bit more than the money and stuff which law said would be coming to him. The man wanted his money and stuff, and he wanted Jesus to give the command to dole out the money and distribute the stuff. And that's when Jesus told the story. If you're among those who think Jesus never talked about money and stuff, you need to hear the story, which has come to be known as the parable of the rich fool. The main character of the story is called a fool not because he was a stupid man. Indeed, he had made a success of himself by making some pretty shrewd moves. A first-rate farmer, the man had bought the right seed and had planted that seed at the right moment. He had fertilized when his fields needed to be fertilized. If they had had pesticides, fungicides, and weed killers back then, he would have applied them at the right time as well. The man sold his crop when the market was at its highest and had bought land when it was at its lowest. The man was good at what he did. And because he was good, he had a lot of money and stuff. Sure, his crops had been blessed by rain, and he had been given a suitable number of sunny days, but he didn't worry much about those variables. The man's confidence was in himself, his wisdom, his consistent and successful accomplishments, the money he had managed to accumulate, the stuff he had stored in his barns. Confident in himself, the man had no reason to think things would ever be different. But, at least according to the story Jesus told, things got different. The year finally came when the man wasn't going to bring in a good crop. He was going to be blessed with a bumper crop, a once-in-a-lifetime crop, the kind of crop that other farmers could only dream of. Doing some mental calculations, the first-class farmer realized he had too much crop and too little storage. Being the shrewd businessman that he was, the farmer realized, "Well, I've got a problem here, but it's the kind of good problem which is easily fixed." He said, "I'm going to tear down my small barns and build bigger barns, barns big enough to store all my grain, my goods, my stuff. Then when everything is done, I'm going to say to myself, 'Congratulations, self. You've all the money and all the stuff you're ever going to need. It's time to kick back, relax, to eat, to drink, and be merry.'" Now, if this was a made-up fairy tale, an animated cartoon, the man's story would have ended with the words scrolling across the screen, "That's what he did, and he lived happily ever after." But this story isn't a fairy tale, and the man didn't live happily or unhappily ever after. Jesus finished the story of the rich fool and made his point about money and stuff with this ending. God said to the first-rate farmer, "Fool, this night your soul is required of you, and the things you have prepared, whose will they be?" The man wasn't a fool because he was smart or because he was rich. He was a fool because he thought being smart, making money, and getting stuff was the beginning, middle, and end of life. It's a thought which sounds great until death, like a wet blanket, shuts it down. Of course, you might say, Pastor, that's a story, a parable. You and I both know things don't actually happen that way. Really? Several years ago, construction workers were laying a foundation for a building outside the ancient city of Pompeii. There they found the corpse of a woman who appears to have been overcome by the rain of ash which fell from the eruption of Mount Vesuvius in 79 AD. And the woman's skeletal hands were jewels, perfectly preserved gems. She still held on to the jewels when death grabbed hold of her. She learned the time will come when money and stuff doesn't do the job. Was Jesus' parable a mere story? Years ago, I read a narrative told by the chief accountant of one of the wealthiest men who ever lived, John D. Rockefeller Sr. Mr. Rockefeller was a very smart, shrewd fellow. You can get some idea of his attitude toward money and stuff from a little anecdote which is supposed to have happened. When someone asked him, "How much money is enough money?" John D. is said to have replied, "Just a little bit more." Well, this rich Rockefeller fellow, like all of us, eventually passed away. As his vast estate was being settled, someone inquired of his accountant, "Just how much did he leave behind?" Without a moment's hesitation, the accountant answered, "Everything." That you are someday going to leave everything behind, including your money and stuff, is a truth which cannot be denied. That's why Jesus wants you to know that having money and stuff is okay as long as it doesn't displace God from your heart. That's right, there's nothing wrong with stuff. But don't, not for a moment, think that being rich in money and stuff can be a suitable substitute for being rich in your relationship with the Savior. Don't delude yourself into thinking that whatever you have accumulated here will be with you in heaven or hell. Don't lie to yourself as did the rich fool. Money, my friends, is not the root of all evil. Love of money, love of stuff, love of anything which displaces God, which overshadows the Savior, which overpowers His grace, which overrides His plans and His life-giving intentions for you, is the root, trunk, branches, and leaves of all evil. If you doubt me, read the scripture. Look at your neighbors. Watch tonight's evening news. Take a close look at the rich, the powerful, the famous, and ask, do these who possess everything the world can offer possess anything of permanence? Who can argue that on the day of judgment, fame and fortune, influence and affluence will be forgotten, and having Jesus as your Savior will be everything? This Lord's Day, the Holy Spirit calls you away from the sinful folly of following money, stuff, anything which says it can substitute, supplant, and supersede the Savior, from any lifestyle which says God is deserving of your leftovers. Today, the Holy Spirit encourages you to look at Bethlehem's lowly manger, Calvary's bloodied cross, and the Savior's empty grave. Behold, and believe on God's Son, who took your place under the law so you might have a place in heaven, who resisted Satan's temptations so you might be given divine redemption, who died so you might live, who lives so you might never die. By the Holy Spirit's power, be given faith in Jesus Christ, God's great gift, your gracious Redeemer. This is the truth of Scripture. That is the message of the Lutheran Hour. Having Jesus as your Savior, as your Redeemer, is real riches indeed. Amen.
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8: Thank you, Mark. I am visiting once more with my good friend and teacher, Dr. David Schmidt. Thanks for being here, David.
9: Oh, thank you for inviting me.
8: I've heard it taught that there are two branches or two kinds of teachings in general that Jesus has for us. One is the work of God, the kingdom of God, and then the other category would be our response to God's work.
9: Yeah, that's a distinction that Klaus Westermann made with the parables, and a distinction that Jim Veltz also made with them. Right, you have kingdom parables, and I think he calls them piety parables, or, you know, parables about our human response to God's work.
8: This parable, though, is pretty clearly our response parable. Would you agree with that, the one that we just heard today?
9: Yes, I would, but I do think God's actions are always present, right? And our response is a response to God's action. The last time we did the one with the persistent widow and the unjust judge, right? And so it's a piety parable in that it's about our action of prayer, but our action of prayer is based on our understanding of God and his actions toward us. And so this one, too, is about our actions in regard to wealth. But I think it also has to do with God's actions toward us.
8: Even though we can think of these as two different categories, they're never separated.
9: They're never separated. It's just the emphasis.
8: Why do we have these two categories? And how does this fit with the rest of the narrative of Scripture, the teaching of Scripture, that there's God's action and our response?
9: I mean, God created all things. God has redeemed all things in Christ, and God is bringing all things to their resolution in the new creation. And God is the worker of all things. And so part of the work of Jesus in preaching on parables was to open our eyes to understand who this God is. But once you understand who this God is, you begin to see how that God is using your life, what he's doing for you and what he's doing through you for others in the world. And so I think we're always going to have those two aspects related when you're talking about the spiritual life, because it's a relationship with God and a relationship with others.
8: What is the error that we could fall into if we only focus on God's work and not our response?
9: We will end up having a wonderful, deep, rich, beautiful relationship with a God who loves us and cares for us, but we won't know what to do in this world. We don't have any understanding of our life as God has designed it, our vocations, the things he's called us to do, the ways in which we'd have us treat one another, because it's all about this experience of God's relationship with us through Christ.
8: Well, let's talk about the other error. If we only were to focus or primarily focus on our response, our work, what's the error there?
9: Yeah, so we will be extremely active, extremely busy. We will be doing all of these wonderful things for the kingdom, but we will be so spiritually exhausted and wonder if God even notices me.
8: Yeah, and you get a picture of God kind of like that unjust judge that we talked
9: right.
8: about, who's aloof and doesn't really care, and is maybe we'll do something if we bug him enough, but
9: right.
8: but he's not a loving, watchful father. So Jesus gives these parables, and the teaching is going to meet our need, whatever we need.
9: Right, and in this particular case, the guy forgot he had a soul. And then God comes in at the very end. He's like, oh, tonight, your soul, my soul, I've got all this other stuff. What are you talking about, my soul? Your soul is required of you. Right, and who's going to get all that stuff?
8: Don't forget you have a soul.
9: Right, yes.
8: Yeah, and you've got stuff to do good things with.
9: Correct.
8: And don't forget that either.
9: Right.
8: Amen.

0: Your kingdom, O God, is my glorious treasure. Sung by the Christus Chorus of Concordia University, St. Paul, Minnesota. Now Dr. Ziegler leads us in praying the Lord's Prayer.
1: Lord Jesus, remember us in your kingdom and teach us to pray. Our Father who art in heaven, hallowed be thy name. Thy kingdom come, thy will be done on earth as it is in heaven. Give us this day our daily bread, and forgive us our trespasses, as we forgive those who trespass against us. And lead us not into temptation, but deliver us from evil. For thine is the kingdom and the power and the glory forever and ever. Amen. Receive the blessing of the Lord. The Lord bless you and keep you. The Lord make his face shine on you and be gracious to you. The Lord look upon you with his favor and give you peace. Amen.
0: Jesus is the priceless treasure we do not deserve and cannot earn. 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Next week, Archives August concludes with a classic message from Dr. Dale Meyer. I'm Mark Eicher. This has been a presentation of Lutheran Hour Ministries.

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4: Even more tension. I'm Paul Stevens, Fox News. Tensions rising again between the U.S. and Iran. Iran warning its Gulf neighbors not to join President Trump's new economic campaign, threatening retaliation if they cooperate with Washington. Meantime, traffic through the Strait of Hormuz has surged as ships increasingly use an Oman-backed corridor. And Pakistan's army chief is set to visit Tehran tomorrow, Monday, for talks with Iranian officials. In Ukraine, meantime, Russia attacks are intensifying. At least 16 people killed in a Russian drone strike on a shopping center in the hometown of President Zelensky. Another Russian attack killed 7 people across Ukraine. Zelensky appealing for more air defense missiles as France pledges to speed up deliveries. The world's top tennis stars arriving in New York for this year's final Grand Slam event. And this year, the U.S. Open comes with a new security measure. The NYPD said to have new authority to take down unauthorized drones floating over that tournament.
5: Qualifying and fan week for the 2026 U.S. Open kicks off Sunday at the USTA Billie Jean King National Tennis Center in Queens. More than 1 million fans are expected to attend the tournament, which runs through Saturday, September 13th. In preparation, the New York Police Department announced a new counterterrorism authority that will independently take down unauthorized drones in the area using specialized electronic tools. This marks the first event in the U.S. where local law enforcement can do this. It's a result of the Federal Safer Skies Act, which Congress passed last year. For more details about the tournament, folks can go to usopen.org. Kristen Goodwin, Fox News.
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2: The son of a former Atlanta Falcons player and former Real Housewives star now facing criminal charges. Caitlin Pratt with Fox 5 in Atlanta.
3: 15-year-old Croy Bierman Jr., the son of Kim Zolciak and Croy Bierman Sr., is accused of aggravated sodomy and has been charged as an adult. Charges stem from an incident involving an acquaintance at a Lifetime gym on North Point Parkway back in April. Investigators say Bierman forced himself on the victim in a co-ed sauna. Authorities have reportedly obtained video from the location showing both parties at the scene of the alleged crime. Bierman is behind bars in a juvenile facility after his arrest Monday. He's going to be going before a Fulton County judge next month.
2: Georgia law requires the case to start in adult court, but prosecutors say they could decide to move it to juvenile court. Tariff relief is being granted to encourage more beef imports into the U.S.
4: Tariffs on imported beef will be suspended for the next 3 months. President Trump made the announcement Friday on his Truth Social platform. The 90-day suspension, according to the president, is to help lower the cost of beef to American consumers. And as part of an agreement with importers, the beef will be sold at 25% below market price. The order covers 300,000 pounds of imported beef. The president insists it will provide relief to families while still giving the American cattle industry chances to grow herds to eventually produce more domestic beef. Eben Brown, Fox News.
2: A fast-moving wildfire outside Reno, Nevada, burning more than 10,500 acres. The Hawk Fire being driven by strong winds, creating a serious threat to nearby homes and communities. Nevada Governor Joe Lombardo declaring a state of emergency in Washoe County. Reno police are urging residents to check the official evacuation info as firefighters work to protect lives and property. I'm Paul Stevens. This is Fox News.
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5: A Lincoln County commissioner facing recall is arrested for DUI. Lincoln County sheriffs say Lincoln County Board Vice Chairman Christopher Bruns was arrested Friday. A Nebraska State Patrol trooper reportedly found him passed out behind the wheel with the vehicle still running. Bruns has served as District 4 commissioner since January of 2021 and is one of three commissioners facing a recall petition after a controversial data center vote. The Nebraska U.S. Senate race is down to two candidates. Legal Marijuana Now candidate Mike Marvin has dropped out of the race for health reasons, leaving a choice between nonpartisan candidate Dan Osborne and incumbent Republican Pete Ricketts. And the average price for a gallon of regular gas in the metro is now $4. That's down 2 cents from yesterday, but still a dime higher than a week ago. I'm David Martin.
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7: 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Man, this year has flown by. I mean, it's the end of August, right? I mean, September, you know, marketing department's hitting me up like, what are we doing for the holiday special, Thor? And I'm like, I'm terrified of the holiday special this year. I don't know. These prices on memory and drives, like, how are we supposed to do this and not charge like $14,000 for this computer? We had a customer call us in the Papillion Service Center yesterday. He spoke with Jacob and, he was buying a Venture, one of our higher end desktop computers. And he asked, it has 32 gigs of RAM. You know, how much does it cost to take that up to 64 gigs of RAM? And Jacob was telling me, he goes, when customers used to ask that question, we would just quote them the price. And if they wanted to do it, we would do it. It was no big deal. Now, when they ask us how much the memory is, internally, as a tech, you're saying, you don't want to do that. No, you really, no. I wouldn't, not recommended. I would wait. He goes, but of course, you can't say that because, you're selling a computer and, if a guy wants 64 gigs of RAM, you're not going to tell him what he wants, right? So Jacob's like, well,

0: to go from 32 gigabytes of memory to 64 gigabytes of memory is $850. And the guy said, wait, what? It was crazy. And I mean, that's how much memory costs now, guys. It's 64 gigs of RAM is not cheap. Yeah, that's just how it is. You know, and then, you know, he was, Jacob was telling me later, he goes, you know, I remember I bought a 4 terabyte hard drive from my computer. And I took my hard drive, you know, from 1 terabyte to 4 terabytes. And it cost me like $420 to buy that 4 terabyte hard drive. The other day, just for kicks, I looked up how much that same hard drive would cost me now, wholesale. And he said it was $1,400 for the same hard drive now, the same SSD. That's how much the prices have moved. It's crazy stuff. So it was just insane, but I digress. You know, the guys feel bad about it because you don't like to tell people things are stupid expensive, right? Because it's like, people are like, why are you charging that much? And you're like, no, it's just how much it costs now. But last Sunday, if you missed the program, I want to direct you over to the website at schrockinnovations.com. I'm going to do that a few times on the show today for some various things. Go to schrockinnovations.com, click on radio show. You can watch the show, listen to the show. You can also get last week's show at any place that you get your podcasts. So, you know, Apple, iTunes, or iTunes. Gosh, welcome back to the 20-aughts, Thor. You can go to you know, the Apple Podcast, iHeart's got it, YouTube's got it, Spotify, wherever you want to go. See, I know the places. I just, you know, fell back in time there for a moment. Because last week, we had a pretty good show, if I do say so myself. We warned you about the, it was kind of a two-week running story. We, you know, 2 weeks ago, we told you that there was a hole in Macs that would allow people to get in there and just do whatever they wished with your computer without your password. And it's built right into the Mac OS. And it was just a giant hole. No one was exploiting it, you know, 3 weeks ago when we announced it. Well, last week, it was being actively exploited. It took 7 days for it to be actively exploited. So yeah, if you didn't patch it, we were warning you about that one. So that's a good thing. Good story to hear about there. Also, we told you a story about a PBS station in St. Louis that lost 70 years of local history because they had all their stuff backed up to a cloud provider that went out of business. They had to file a lawsuit to sue the company that was providing the storage for the backup company that went out of business, their service provider essentially, to prohibit them from deleting the footage while the court case went through to get their stuff back. We're talking like coverage of the 93 flood, all the COVID coverage, everything like that. 50 terabytes of storage just gone because the backup company went out of business. Important lesson here, guys. When someone says cloud, they just mean someone else's computer. When you hear cloud, that's someone else's computer. When you hear data center, think that's what allows me to order DoorDash. When you hear data center, that's what delivers me my Netflix show. When you hear data center, that's what gets you your Gmail. Sure you don't want data centers? Just saying. Saw somebody on Facebook the other day. We had Facebook and Gmail before we had data centers. Have you ever slapped your forehead before? It stings. Like, no, we had data centers back then. It's just you've kind of heard about them more recently now. So anyway, there's a data center. And I forget where I saw this story. It's being actively opposed by an AstroTurf campaign. It's a Chinese-funded AstroTurf campaign against data centers that popped up. This is a closed-loop data center. They're literally doing everything. I think it was in Georgia. They're doing everything. So people were concerned about the sound. Well, they're locating the data center beside the interstate. If you're living beside the interstate and you're concerned about sound, you know, the trucks jake braking. I mean, come on. But hey, the data center said, hey, we understand. We're going to put up $1 million worth of soundproofing barriers to mitigate sound so that we're not contributing to any sound. So actually, the people living on the other side of the interstate are getting less sound now from the interstate and the data center combined. It's pretty crazy, right? It's a closed loop system for water. So they're not, you know, everyone's like, what about all the water? That's what everybody always says. What about the water? Well, I'm not saying that every data center out there is closed loop, but, you know, addressing the concern, you make a closed loop system. You don't take in fresh water and dump out hot water back into the river or the pond or the stream or the groundwater or wherever you're getting it. Pretty easy stuff. Just insane that people don't understand that pretty much every modern convenience on your cell phone comes from a data center. Every single one. It's crazy. But, you know, hey, I do understand the push here because the prices of everything are going up. Everything electronic are going up. We got some stories on that for you today as well. We also discussed last week Microsoft killing off their newest version of Clippy. You remember Clippy, right? You know, the little dancing paperclip from Microsoft Office 97. Way back in the showing my age, some kids are like, who's a Clippy? Basically, the latest Clippy now joins Clippy himself, Cortana, and nobody remembers Bob. I don't remember Bob. Like, Bob was a thing? Yep, there was an assistant named Bob. And Bob is dead, too. They're all dead in the graveyard. And now the new Clippy gets to join them there. 402-558-1110 is the number to join us on the program. As we did last week, again this week, one lucky caller will win a $25 Schrock Innovations gift certificate. All you have to do is give us a call, be a part of the show, ask a question, make a comment, tell me about your experience in the service center, whatever floats your boat. If you're outside of the metro area, you can reach the program at 888-250-2091. So I want to kick it off here by telling everybody that the maintenance checkup special is still going on in the service centers. We have officially, this week was the lull. I've told you this like 2 weeks ago. This is how it always happens. The first week of the maintenance sale, we get absolutely smashed with computers to check. And guys, we found so many bad batteries. I'm just going to take a count here. This is yesterday's ordering. Oh, I don't want to lose that tab. Well, I'll sacrifice for you. I love you guys. All right, so let's see. 1, 2, 3, 4. Got to go to the next page. 5, 6, 7, 8. Still counting. 9, 10. This is great radio. What comes next, folks? What comes after 10? Check it out. It's 11. 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The new Drive Advisor checks your battery health, and a lot of people don't realize they've got little campfires in there cooking. And you really, really, really don't want to have that experience right now with the price of new equipment. 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So maintenance is a real thing. 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You know, you need it on desktops and things too, but the risk is a little bit lower. 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I mentioned I was going to send you there again today. 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And you can get that certificate. It's the same price. It's still 30% off. But then you have up to 6 months to use it. You can use it anytime you like. You don't have to come in for the sale. You don't have to try to time anything. If you have stuff going on in your life and your kids are getting moved back into college and, you know, whatever the case might be, you don't have to worry about that. You can come in anytime you like. So if you can get in now, this week, this is the time. Because what is going to happen, I would say... Yeah, we have one more show. We have one more Sunday before the end of the month. So we're going to have one more show to say, this is the last chance, everybody. If you're listening in Lincoln, the last chance is now, like right now. In Lincoln, it's the 29th in Lincoln. So time works differently in Lincoln. You don't understand. But here it's the 23rd. So if you're hearing my voice, the time is now to come in and get that done. Because what's going to happen here is at the end of the week, we are going to get crushed again. Everybody's going to rush in because they don't want to miss their chance at the sale. So once again, if you can get it in Monday, Tuesday, great days to get those into the service centers. If you can't make it in Monday, Tuesday, Wednesday, somewhere in there, just get a certificate on the website and then you can bring it in at your convenience. 402-558-1110, 888-250-2091. Also, I want a quick shout out for the HR department. We have many positions open in the Omaha Service Center specifically. We are full in Lincoln. We are full in Des Moines. We are full in Papillion. The Omaha Service Center needs human beings. We need some people, some good people. If you're not a good person, don't apply. Okay? We'll figure it out. So we need some good people. What are we looking for? We need a front desk. What do you need to do to be the front desk? The front desk is basically the traffic cop of the service center. The front desk person makes sure that all the trains run on time, that customers are dropping off, we're getting all the information on drop-off that we need, and when the customer picks up, that everything went according to plan. So that's probably one of the most important functions of the front desk. They're also responsible for the logistic operations of the service center to some extent. You know, they maintain the facilities. They make sure things are dusted and that things look good and that all of the inventory is up. You know, we're not out of anything. There's a lot of small duties that go into when you recycle a computer at Schrock, the person responsible for making sure that shows has recycled in your Schrock account is the front desk. So yeah, it's really important that our front desk people are really high quality, great people. They have to be good with people. They have to actually enjoy. Have you ever had a customer service person that didn't enjoy working with people? Like they were proficient at the job, sure, but they just could care less about the people. If the people didn't come in, that would be fine. That's the opposite of what we want at Schrock. We want people to come in. So we want to make sure they feel welcome when they do come in. So that's a big part of the job as well. We're hiring that position in the Omaha Service Center. You don't need to know boo about fixing computers to have that position. In fact, sometimes it's helpful if you don't. Although I will warn you ahead of time, prolonged exposure to the front desk position at Schrock Innovations has been known to turn non-technical people into technical people. You learn. You learn along the way. You see the same things over and over again. You're like, this happens to everybody. Maybe I should have my own computer maintenance. I come into the shop. I'm like, why does this computer on the bench not have a work order? And they say, oh, it's because it's, you know, Sally's from the front desk. You know, she brought it in for us to do a maintenance checkup on it for her. I'm like, good job, Sally. Taking that maintenance seriously. So we're hiring that position. We also need junior technicians and senior technician. One senior technician and at least two junior technicians in the Omaha Service Center. We're staffing up, you know, for the end of the year. The fourth quarter is when we do the majority of our business at Schrock in the year, so that we're going into busy season. We're coming out of slow season, going into busy season, and we need to make sure we're staffed up for that. So we're looking for full-time candidates for these positions. We don't want to do too many part-time people. We've had the experience in the past where, you know, part-time people come and go, and you know, by the time you get them trained up, they decide that they're going to move on and do something different. And we're looking for people who want to build careers. We want long-term candidates in the position who are going to stay with the company. Maybe not in the same position, but they'll stay with the company over time so that we can invest in those people and they can do a great job for our customers. How you get started in this is junior technician. As a junior technician, you don't have to know. I mean, it's helpful if you know. I mean, most junior technicians that come in, younger people, they know a hard drive and they know a stick of memory. You know, they know what a processor is. You know, the basics, you know, that's fine. We'll train you on everything else. All you have to be able to do is talk to people, and we will train you on everything else. Senior technicians, your responsibility as a senior technician is to actually assist the lead technician in making sure that the service center as a whole is operating. The front desk kind of focuses on their specific area. The junior technicians are doing their jobs. They make any difficult repairs that they're like, I've never seen this before. Can you help me out with that? That's where the senior technician steps in. Senior technicians need to have a little bit more technical knowledge. They need to know their stuff. They get paid a little bit more. It's kind of nice. But the senior technician is basically in training one day to become a lead technician and actually be responsible for the entire operation of the overall service center. It's kind of like the assistant manager position in a way, not all the same responsibilities, but very similar. So if you're interested in any of those positions, you can apply for them online at schrockinnovations.com/jobs. It's pretty easy. And we'll get you in. Crystal will do a pre-screen with you, make sure that you're a good candidate for us. And then you can move on to your second your interview with the operations manager. And then from there, welcome aboard. So 402-558-1110. All right. I want you to stick around, guys, for this. Stick around through the end of the program, that is, because today there will be an aftershock after the show. So just a heads up to everybody watching at facebook.com/Schrock Innovations. There will be an After Schrock after the program today. All right. So we're going to take our first break of the program. When we come back, guys, we got some great stories for you today. First off, everybody knows about passwords, right? You probably shouldn't put an exclamation mark at the end of your password. Or at the beginning, especially if you're speaking Spanish. Upside down? Nope, doesn't matter. You probably shouldn't start your password with a capital letter and have the rest of it be lowercase letters. You probably shouldn't use English words in your password at all. Important dates, numbers like your social security number should not be your password. Birth date shouldn't be your password. Kid's birth date shouldn't be your password. Those are all the first things someone's going to guess if they have information on you. So some people got smart and they went to AI and said, ChatGPT, make me a password. You'll never guess how unsecure AI-generated passwords actually are. So if you used AI to generate your passwords or you were thinking about it, we're going to give you, and I have some experience with this, guys. I've seen some stupid stuff that Claude Code has made for passwords, and it's really, really dumb. So we're going to let you laugh at AI a little bit here in the second segment. Also coming up on the program, tablet shipments. This is a really interesting metric. The shipment of tablets specifically is cratering. It's down massively, more than computers. So what's going on? Is the era of the iPad actually over? You know, the other day my daughter's iPad wore out and I'm like, oh, we're going to have to buy her another iPad. And then we went back and looked and like, oh, she's had this one since like 2018 or something. So, you know, I guess it's time for a new one. I'm surprised it lasted this long. And my wife says, well, I have an iPad Pro that I never use for anything. Let's just wipe that and repurpose that for her. Are you making a similar decision about your tablets? Do you even use them anymore? So we're going to talk about that coming up on the program. And also, this one blew my mind because I've got one of these rings on right now. You know, the biometric devices, the smart devices that monitor your health and everything, tell you how you slept the night before. Well, one of those companies is getting sued now because they seem to have been snoozing on sleep management and sleep measurement. So we're going to tell you which company is being sued. So which one is either over or underestimating the amount of quality sleep that you get. I don't know if you'll feel more tired or less tired after that story. If you take all the steps and you forget to put your watch on, do they even count? I don't know. 402-558-1110. We're going to take our first break. And when we come back, your call is coming up next on Compute This.
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0: 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All right, so everybody hates generating passwords. Sometimes when I need to generate a password, and I'm at that point where I'm using a password manager now. I used to have zones, like this is my financial zone. And that's not a great way to manage passwords, because if your password leaks, you have to change the password for every financial thing that you have. If your password leaks or you have a compromised password, the blast radius is huge. Everybody can get into everything financial, everything communications, like email and everything like that, or everything. So I got rid of the zones concept and went straight to completely randomized passwords. I go to like a website, like random password generator, and go there and have it generate a password. And sometimes it generates a password that doesn't actually, it's a 12-digit random password that does not meet the requirements of the website, because it's missing a special character at the, somewhere, or it's missing a capital letter or something. And it's just randomly generated. So that's crazy. So you'd think if you ask your AI to generate you a random password rather than, going through all the work of going to the website and clicking the link. I mean, remember when that was fun? Now we call it work. And you go there, you generate the random password and you copy and you paste it and you do all the things. Wouldn't it just be easier if ChatGPT or Claude Code or, Grok could just generate a password for you? And they will every single time. When I'm asking my AI agents in Claude Code to generate me a password, I get things like Schrock 2026 exclamation mark. And I'm like, no one would ever guess that one. Let's not, okay? And it was following the same pattern. Every password I asked across different sessions, if you know AI, you know that that means basically, if you ask 100 different AI entities to generate a password in Claude Code, they will all be primary name, year in 4 digits with an exclamation mark. It's stupid. So somebody went to ChatGPT and said, well, generate me a password. And what they found was that while ChatGPT was generating what appeared to be a completely random password, they all followed the same pattern. So what I'm saying is, if the first letter was a capital letter, the first letter is always a capital letter. If the fourth letter is a symbol, the fourth position is always a symbol. And so once you know the pattern, it dramatically lowers the number of attempts that you would have to make to brute force your way through a password, because you know what each character in the defined length, because it generates the same length of password every time. So even if you ask ChatGPT to generate you a random password, it's going to generate something that follows a format. It's been trained in its training data what the requirements of a random password are. So it's going to meet those requirements. And every single time it meets those requirements, it's going to do the exact same pattern. And as a result, your password generated, which appears to you, to the human eye, to be a completely random password. Like this is just it's a bag of letters, numbers, and symbols here. It's like I shook the Scrabble can, dumped it on the table, and I included the letter count. You know, the little number in the corner. Everyone under the age of like 40 is like, what is he talking about? So it's a Q10, it's completely random, but it's not. And so before you ask your AI to generate you passwords, just know that they are not random passwords. So if you're going to do that, you can still do it. It's still fast and easy. Just change one character to something else just to break that, that pattern. And then your password will be safe and secure. 402-558-1110 is the number to join us on the program. We're here at the bottom of the hour. We're going to take a quick break because I want to leave lots of time for calls. Also, coming up here, this is crazy. And I genuinely want your thoughts on this. Are you using your tablet less than you used to? Maybe now that, you're like, I can do as much on my phone as I can on my tablet. Or, what we're seeing at Schrock is not only are people moving back from mobile, quote unquote, mobile devices not phones necessarily, but anything you can do on a tablet, you can do on a phone now. So why do you need a phone and a tablet? And so now people are saying, well, if I have a phone, pretty much everything I can do on my laptop, I can do on my phone. And we're actually seeing customers going back to the desktop. Why would you do that? Well, because they're upgradable. They're cheaper. They're cheaper to upgrade. They're cheaper to maintain over the lifespan. Your laptop, guarantee you, 3 years, you're going to throw it in the trash. The average time is 18 months before you throw a laptop away nationwide. 18 months. Maybe a little bit longer in you know, the Midwest, just because we're, you know, maybe we're a little more frugal about how we spend it. But no, 18 months, people get tired of it. They want a new one. Or something goes wrong with it and they say, I'm not going to fix this. I'm just going to get a new one. Or if it's a MacBook, for example, you can't fix it. Well, sure, you can fix it, Thor. You can replace the internal components. You can't fix them. Do you see the difference? You can't put a new stick of RAM in a MacBook. You can't put a new solid state hard drive in a MacBook. You have to put a whole new logic board in a MacBook. And by the time you're done paying for that logic board, you actually may as well buy a new MacBook. It's bad. So why are people ditching tablets? So if you have a tablet story, I want to hear, if you're finding that you don't use your tablet as much, I'd like to know why. We don't sell tablets at Truck. We got no dog in this fight, but I'd like to know why. Coming up next on Compute This.
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0: 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There are business advisors. There's a whole consultant class for people like me that will come into my business and try to tell me, do it this way, do it that way. And you know, if you think you have the only right way to do something, you're usually a fool. So it's good to listen to other people's input. You know, you can learn a lot. But the overall input for every tech company out there goes like this. This is what the consultants tell people like me to do. Number one, take all of your customers and sort them into buckets. You have the customers who pay their money on time, who never call with problems. These are your most profitable customers. They go in the keep bucket. You have normal people that have problems from time to time, but for the most part, they subscribe to many products and services or come in for their maintenance checkups and do their things. These are generally customers who are profitable customers. They're customers that you would want to keep. We're going to put them in the keep bucket. Now we have the problem children. The problem children are the people that call a lot. They don't subscribe to anything. They only call when they need help. And when they need help and they call, they never want to pay. They take up your people's time. They harangue your people. They might yell or scream at your people. We've had some customers throw things at some of our people sometimes. You literally throw pens, things like that. Like just unacceptably rude behavior, especially in the Omaha Service Center for some reason. You know, people in Papillion are really nice. People in Lincoln, nice. Des Moines is a dream. They have a little, sometimes Elliot brings his little dog with him to work in Des Moines, and maybe that's it. Maybe they see the dog and they're like, you know, oh, it's like an emotional support puppy. He wasn't feeling good the other day, by the way. We're all pulling for you, buddy. Benny, we got you. But in the Omaha Service Center, sometimes things get a little more diva-ish, maybe. I don't know. It's weird. It's just weird. You know, every service center has its own personality of based off the customers. And so these are customers that are net drains on your resources. They drain your people. They don't financially contribute more to the company than they take from the company. Those are people you should send to a competitor. Just tell them you're not going to help them anymore. What you're actually making your business stronger by turning those people away. My answer to that is always, so who in the company is deciding who goes into what bucket? Because I'm not sure I want every difficult situation thrown in the recycle bin, if you know what I mean. Yeah, good people have difficult problems sometimes. And now here's the kick. There are only two types of customers in my industry. There are consumers and there are business customers. Business customers who subscribe to very expensive products and services for other MSP providers. They pay on time, every time, sometimes without ever calling. Most of the work that's done for them is programmatic. It's automated. They get the service they're paying for, but you don't have to have a person actually do it. Therefore, they are the most profitable customer. So if you have a choice of who you're going to cut. If it was a Jack Welch said that what you should do every year is you should cut the lowest 10% of performers from your company, whoever they are. The bottom 10% of your employees should be fired every year. Pretty harsh. You know, especially if you are to the point where like, you know, everybody's good, you know, you're like the least good of you must go. You know, I don't like that. I don't think HR would like that either. But where I'm going with this, guys, is unfortunately consumers are the people who get cut. Consumers are the least profitable customers. Overall, by and large, if you compare a consumer customer to a business customer, they require more input. They require more employee time. There is more variability. There are nasty ones. There are nice ones. It's why are you messing with consumers is what the consultants say. You should only mess with the businesses. Let the consumers go somewhere else. So where's the somewhere else? We have just about, I think there's only two other people that we would really consider competitors, two other companies that you know, that we watch, you know, that we kind of pay attention to. There's lots of people who do computer repair. Don't get me wrong. We have other competitors out there that do computer repair, but not the volume that would bring them to our level. And so there's a couple that we watch that have that level of volume. And most of them have basically said, we're not servicing consumers anymore. Now they've started actively sending those consumers to us. We are the other place they send everybody to. And it's happening a lot in the Omaha Service Center. A lot. Do you catch a pattern here? Yeah. So we still do consumer services. We have no plans to stop. We understand that it's challenging sometimes and that sometimes people can be frustrated. And maybe they're not really frustrated with us, but maybe they're angry at a situation, or they're angry at Microsoft, or they're angry at, you know, the gods above for whatever befell their technology. Maybe they're angry with themselves for not having a backup. You know, we at least have the good sense to say, you know, oh, you're in our data recovery lab. But do you have a backup by any chance? You know what? The other day, I was told that maybe we should start asking that, because it's funny when people find out that data recovery starts at $400 and kind of goes up to $1,600. It's amazing how many people suddenly find backups. It's like they didn't look before they brought it in. So the last thing you want to do to somebody who just lost all their kids' baby pictures is say, you have a backup, right? And they're like, no, Sherlock, I'd be in data recovery because I had a backup. Like, thanks for that. Thanks for that brutal reminder of my technology failure, sir. You know, that's probably not the most couth way to interact with a customer. But here's the thing. Tablets, we're noticing a lot more recycles. Lots of tablets coming into the service center, going into the recycle bin. We're noticing more Macs, newer Macs, getting recycled. When I say newer, I mean within the last 5 years. Those of you who have Macs, like, I know Aaron's listening out there. Aaron, you have Macs going back to, like, I mean, I think Steve Jobs was still in college when you got your first Mac or something. And you still have it. And it's somehow still working, kind of, sort of. The old ones were tanks. The newer ones, they have the same problems as every other computer. The storage wears out over time. If you get it too full, it wears out really fast. And because you can't repair a Mac, you end up having to recycle it. So we see a lot of recycled Macs now, more than we ever have before. All kinds of tablets. We're seeing Nooks. We're seeing Fire tablets, which those make sense. Those are kind of cheapo tablets. You're going to throw those away when you're done with them. They're $70 tablets back in the day. But we're seeing more iPads. And not just the ones that have the old charging port. And by old, I don't mean Lightning. I mean the one before Lightning, the big wide one. You know, we see, oh yeah, those are huge. So we're seeing more and more of those, and more Lightning ones, and some USB-C ones now too. So what's going on that people are throwing their tablets away? And if they are throwing their tablets away, what are they replacing them with? And this is really interesting for us internally, because just like we watch the consumer versus business spread of things, we watch internal trends. What products should we be putting our focus into developing? Not tablets, apparently. 23% decline in tablet purchasing nationwide in the last year. 23% down. Why? The price of tablets went up $200 to $300. Why? Storage and memory chips went up. And tablets need the same storage and memory as any other computer. So when the price went up, everybody raised their prices to compensate. And as a result, people have to make a choice. Am I going to spend over $1,000 on this new iPad, or $800 on this new iPad that maybe I use once in a while I'm sitting on the couch? Or maybe I should just use my phone when I'm sitting on the couch and then maybe invest in one really good computer. Maybe a laptop, maybe a desktop, but just one really good computer, so that when I want to do something real that I'm not going to do on a phone or a tablet or something, I've got a good piece of equipment to go do that on. That's what we're seeing right now at Schrock. We're seeing people making the decision to move away from mobile platforms and back into laptops and desktops, and specifically desktops. And it's crazy, because when you look at the price of the desktops and the price of the laptops, and you realize they're about the same price now, and then you're like, well, wait, you're telling me that I'm going to use this laptop? You know, we tell you your laptop will last 4 to 6 years at Truck. And the reason we say that is because the laptops we sell are specifically selected models that have removable storage and removable memory and removable batteries inside. So we can replace the battery, replace the hard drive, replace the memory. The only thing that can go wrong with that sucker that would make it like dead to the world is a bad main board, because that's like $400 for the part. And at that point, you, after labor and everything, you've got a legit, maybe I should get a new laptop here. You crack your screen, we can replace that. Your keys come off your keyboard, we can replace that. You want to do that on a Mac? It's a little tougher. You can still do it. It's a little more expensive. You want to do that on a tablet? It's not worth it. Not worth it anymore. No one replaces tablet screens anymore. Why does my daughter need a new iPad? Because the battery is starting to fail. I could go and get a new battery and open this thing up and put it in, but then the Apple thing is going to pop up and tell me that the battery's not valid. If I take it to Apple to have a battery put in that does meet Apple specification, I will pay half the price of a new iPad. Huh. Maybe I should buy a new iPad, or maybe I should just go without the iPad. And that's what a lot of people are doing. Now, I mentioned that the prices went up $200, $300 on tablets. What you may not have realized, because maybe you haven't bought a new computer recently, the price of computers has gone up $200 or $300 as well, except at Schrock. Our model is different. So the consultants come to me and they say, Thor, you need to get rid of these consumers. These consumers are bleeding you dry. The amount of time, the amount of, you know, the abuse that your staff takes and the turnover in your staff. Why are we hiring in the Omaha Service Center? 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We do a ridiculous amount of business-to-business work. 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We surprise. We overperform. We don't tell you what we're going to do. We tell you what you want us to do. And then we leave your cables managed when we go. We leave your screen clean when we leave. You didn't have to clean my screen. That wasn't part of the job. I noticed it needed to be cleaned, and I keep cleaner in my bag for that very reason. It's the little touches that make a difference. Same thing in the consumer world. It's the little touches that make the difference. So if you want to measure the nickels and measure the dimes, you're going to go out of business. And that's why you don't want to do consumers anymore. We live on consumers. They're the bread and butter of our organization. So we did not raise our desktop prices and our laptop prices like everybody else did. Because I would rather make a little bit less money selling you a computer, or make no money at all sometimes, selling you that initial computer, and keep you as a customer for the next decade for everything else that you need. And that's one of the reasons why I want to thank everybody for your patience. We are selling more computers at Schrock. I mean, this year is a tough comp year. Last year, Windows 10 was dying. Everybody bought new computers last year. It's a tough comp year this year compared to last year. Guys, we're selling more computers than we have any right to be selling. Like, it's crazy. Because people are figuring out, you go to the Mart and you go to Best Buy and you look at what's there, and then you come to Schrock and you look what's here, and you're getting better tech for a lower price with better service. It should not be mathematically possible. What makes it mathematically possible is that you stay with Schrock over 10 years, and maybe then your kids get their first computer from Schrock. And then maybe we're at the point now where we're 26 years into this thing, guys. Their kids might be getting their first computer from Schrock. We had a customer that came in. He goes, you know, every time I get a new girlfriend, I bring her in and we get her a new computer. And I don't know. I didn't ask him how often he gets new girlfriends. But, you know, it's that kind of dedication from our customers that makes the difference for us at Schrock. And that's why we want to make the difference for you. So when you're looking for that next computer for back to school, maybe you're thinking about the holiday special when we, you know, figure out what we're going to do this year. It's going to be different this year. That's for sure. We're going to have to change things up a little bit. When we do that, I appreciate your business. Thank you for choosing Schrock. We're going to keep doing everything that we can do to make sure that your technology works for you at a price you can afford. You know, everything's tough right now. Nothing's easy. But if we can get you what you need at a price that's better than what everybody else is offering, then that's a win for us. 402-558-1110. We're going to take our final break of the program, guys. When we come back, we have a story for you today. This is good. Your smart ring might be lying to you about your sleep quality. Is it telling you you got too good of sleep or not enough sleep? Have you ever felt good when you woke up until you looked at the readout in your health metrics and it said you slept for garbage? And you're like, you know, I guess I do feel kind of tired. Psychosomatic stuff. We're going to tell you which way it's fallen coming up next on Compute This.
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0: Alrighty, guys, final segment of the show. Thanks for sticking with us today through the program. I really appreciate y'all being here. Appreciate your business at Schrock. It means the world to us. Also appreciate all the reviews. Got a report from marketing on Google reviews in the past month, and it was crazy. There was over 100 five-star reviews between all the service centers last month. There were some 4 stars. Because some people just have a moral problem giving 5 stars. They don't realize that, like, how bad that burns your average when you're a business. Just kidding. You think you're being fair when you give a 4-star review. But if you can't give a 5-star review, don't give a business a review and think you're doing them a favor, because you're not. It's rough. We had a couple 3 stars. Nah, those were getting a little like, we don't want to see those. We did have 9 reviews that were 1 star. Obviously, those were the most concerning. The ones we pay the most attention to, actually, because you can learn from those. What we found when we investigated was more than half of those were, so 5 roughly, were fake. They were fake reviews. Reviews that were posted by competitors, reviews that were posted by, you know, people who just don't like the show, or, you know, what they were reviews from. When you look at someone's, you know, they give you a 1-star review and then you look at their history and all their other reviews are in like Germany and Poland and Switzerland. And you're like, what are the odds they were in a service center? Pretty low. Or you go look and, you know, the ones that I don't get too, the only negative reviews that are real that I don't get concerned about are the ones from really negative people. If you go look at their reviews and they give everybody a 1-star review that they go everywhere they go, then you're like, well, we couldn't have won. There's no way to win with this person. they just like to give negative reviews. So, okay. But we do enjoy learning from our mistakes so that we can improve our service and get better. 402-558-1110 is the number to join us on the program. Somebody else who needs to improve and get better is Aura, apparently. Yeah, I've got an Aura ring on right now here. Got the gold version of it here because that's apparently it matches my wedding ring, and then that way
4: it's very shiny. I can see it from here.
0: That's very scratched up if you get too close. They get scuffed. I don't have the new titanium one, the fancy one. I've got the plasticky one. And then, you know, you take it off when you wash your hands and you wonder, when do you wash the ring?
4: Man, you just wrinkled my brain. I've never thought of that.
0: Yeah, everybody thinks about that. It's like, it's on you all the time. It's got to be filthy, right? It's on your hand all the time. You wash your hands. Well, yeah. And then, of course, if you take it off to wash your hands, you got to put it in your pocket. Do not set it on the counter and wash your hands and then dry your hands and then walk away. I've done that a million times. I'm halfway across the parking lot at the Quest Center and I'm like, oh man, I got to go back. So you go back and you're like, please be there, please be there, please be there. Like, who's going to steal a sized Aura ring? You never know. So anyway, if you have an Aura ring, there's a lawsuit coming out of San Francisco, of course. Class action lawsuit. Apparently, Aura's sleep tracking is a guess at best. The lawsuit represents it as a 50-50 coin flip. So if your Aura ring tells you you got a good night's sleep, maybe you did. Or maybe you didn't. If it says you got a bad night's sleep, well, maybe you didn't. And maybe you did. We don't know. So the study found that Aura is overestimating the amount of REM sleep that you're receiving every night by as much as 31 minutes. That's a lot. The deep sleep, overestimating by 6 minutes. There were no situations of underestimating. So what this appears to be is Aura is telling you you're getting better sleep than you're actually getting. So when you wake up and you feel tired and you look at your Aura app and your Aura app takes 15 years to finally sync with your ring and catch up. I hate that. Should be instant, right? It should log. Can't you run a cron job overnight to like sync it up? Why do I have to wait? Make me wait to open the app before you pull my data? That's so stupid. So anyway, by the time it catches up, your Aura ring is telling you you got great sleep when you really didn't, which is pretty scary for me because, you know, you get up at 5:20 in the morning on Sunday to come do this program. So Sundays are always bad sleep as my resilience score goes up, up, up, up, up throughout the week. And then Sunday it goes, bam, right back down to the floor again. Because I go to sleep too late and get up too early. So yeah, it's a challenge. So I don't know if anything's going to come of this, but it's something to be aware of. When you're wearing a biometric device, take it as an assist. There are people who print out their biometric device data and take it into the doctor's office with them. This is not medical grade data, not from the Aura ring anyway. I've compared the Aura ring to my Samsung watch, which also measures sleep, and I've found some differences. I just never knew which one was accurate. Maybe now I do. All right, guys, stay tuned. There is an aftershock coming up after the program today. We got a bunch of stuff to talk about. Bitcoin went nuts. AI is crazy. Crazy stuff. We're going to talk about it all coming up next. Stay tuned, and we'll see you next week.
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6: Canada. I'm Pam Puzo, Fox News. President Trump is reacting to Canada's plan to impose reciprocal tariffs on the U.S. The trade war escalated this weekend after talks collapsed and the U.S. announced 50% tariffs on $20 billion of Canadian goods.
7: The products affected range from wine to hockey sticks to cement. The president has accused Canada of unfair trading practices for some U.S. products like cars, alcohol, and cheese, limiting American access to these markets. President Trump saying on Truth Social, Canada wants the benefits benefits of being a state without being one. They've also charged our great farmers for many years massive amounts of tariffs. No more. But Canadian Prime Minister Mark Carney says the U.S. had asked for too much and offered too little. He says the U.S. had proposed measures restricting Canada's ability to have trade deals with other countries, which he says was unacceptable.
6: Fox's Madeline Rivera. More economic pain is heading Iran's way. Treasury Secretary Scott Bessent is expected to announce new sanctions tomorrow. This amid continued tensions over the Strait of Hormuz.
8: Iran's leaders are issuing new statements hinting at what they claim will be a new post-war order in the Gulf, which could leave the U.S. sidelined. Iran's parliamentary speaker, Mohammad Ghalibaf, writing on X, quote, "We've received numerous messages from neighboring countries about shaping new security arrangements and economic cooperation in the region. The United States put the security of every single one of its allies at such risk through bullying and pure disregard for their interests for the sake of Israel." But the president, Masoud Pezeshkian, for instance, said that it might be time to, quote, end the war.
6: Fox's Jonathan Hunt. 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
9: The city of Valley is under a boil water emergency after a failure in controls at the water plant led to the drop in pressure. Folks should boil the water for 3 minutes before using it to drink, prepare food, or even brush their teeth. The state requires 2 rounds of samples 24 hours apart with negative results before the boil water advisory can be lifted, meaning the earliest the boil advisory can be lifted is Tuesday. And the Nebraska Secretary of State has certified 2 online sports wagering petitions after they both met signature thresholds.

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11: 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Is the drive. We're right on the corner there. You can't miss this big American patriotic flag. It's beautiful. It's huge. Wonderful. We love it. Right between Moholes and Culver's, you can get your plants and get your burger. Stop in for some advice. Life is good. Tony Shore is with me today, back again. I think there's a song about that. Can't remember the name of it, though, but he's back. Tony, welcome. How you doing?
12: All right. I'm back in an Omaha state of mind. I'm really doing well on the Big O Money Show, right?
11: The Big O Money Show, Tony.
12: Here on KFAB Nation. So, yeah. Bill, excited about today's show. Fun to talk with you again this week. We've got a good one. And I wore a special shirt today. I don't know if our YouTube viewers want to see this, but
11: wow, it's beautiful.
12: It says, is Bill here?
11: Yeah.
12: That's a question everybody wants to know. When you walk into a room, what do people want to know? Is Bill Altman here? That's the question.
11: Yeah. Typically.
12: Yeah.
11: So I got back, Tony, from a whirlwind trip. It was global, to the tune of the Southeast Conference. I went from Omaha. I took Michaela and Braden back to college. I didn't take Braden back. He actually flew on an airplane. And he went back the same day that he went back. Danielle, Michaela, and myself drove at 4:30 in the morning to Knoxville,

0: Tennessee, straight through, stopped in St. Louis. Shout out to Blues City Deli. We stopped there every single time we go through St. Louis. It's, yes, folks, it's that good. It's good. So we stopped there, got a sandwich, continued on, got into Knoxville, got Michaela moved into her apartment.
1: Nice.
0: I will tell you, Michaela's, well, I thought she was a very low maintenance individual, but she was much harder to move in than Brayden. I will tell you that. There is more stress. There is more stress on the old, on the pocketbook, as they say.
1: Sure.
0: She moved into a real nice place there right on campus, sophomore year, pre-med student, got her all going. And then from there, we went to Auburn because remember, Brayden flew in.
1: Yep.
0: To Atlanta. From Atlanta, you have to take a 90-minute shuttle over to Auburn. He got all moved in, or he was there waiting for us. Get Michaela moved in, celebrated her birthday on August 14th.
1: Oh, fun.
0: On the 15th, Danielle and I hop back in the old pickup truck and we head down to Auburn about 5 hours. So we got about 14 hours down to Knoxville. 5 hours over to Auburn. We got Brayden moved into his own apartment. First time living on his own without roommates. Senior year, aerospace engineering. He's doing good. He's going to graduate in May. Hopefully, I would imagine he will. That would have to be a lot that happens if he doesn't. So I'm sure it's going to happen. He'll graduate, doing all his senior capstone, senior design, looking for jobs, applying, all that kind of craziness going on. Yeah. Lots of that going on. Got him moved in. Facebook Marketplace was fantastic. We got couches and end tables and the whole nine yards. Only
1: easier to please the guy when it comes to furnishing than it was Michaela, I bet.
0: And Michaela's place was furnished.
1: Oh,
0: yeah.
1: But she still needed,
0: things hung up and walls and Brayden, it's push pins, like we hung up a flag, right? Like the fraternity flag on the wall with push pins.
1: Yeah.
0: Little things like that. So, they're doing good. So we got him all taken care of, hop back in the car. We got back earlier this week. And we had about a 16 plus hour drive back from Auburn. And we came in straight through.
1: Oh, you didn't stop.
0: Five tanks of diesel in the biggie. That's the round trip though.
1: In the Denali, huh?
0: Yeah. It's an oldie, but a goodie. You know, we're getting about 125,000 miles on her right now, but she operates.
1: Operator. That's a nice vehicle. Yeah.
0: Yeah. I should have put the snowblade on her and did it too. Just to,
1: the snowblade.
0: Just in case, you know.
1: People would look at you driving down the highway in the summer with a snowblade on.
0: Especially in the South.
1: Well, in the South, they wouldn't know what it is. They'd be like, what is that?
0: That's a pusher.
1: What's that guy doing? Yeah.
0: Moving dirt.
1: Yeah.
0: But anyway, we got that. So that was a whirlwind. 2,331 miles. 2331.1. And that was fun. We had a good time, but they're off. They're off to the races. Wow. And so our summer is officially over. Yay. Grace is back in school. Grace is golfing. Grace is a senior in high school. First golf tournament was this past Thursday, actually, Thursday morning at the old Miracle Hill golf club, golf course there. Nice. 120th. And so she's doing her thing and that's fun. And she's looking for colleges at probably Southeast Conference, but her grades are good. Her ACT scores are good. So all of that's good, Tony. That's what we're doing, man.
1: Wow.
0: When we're 6 minutes in, we're talking about, a bunch of stuff going on in Bill's life.
1: Yeah.
0: How's Tony's life?
1: Really good. I've been busy recording. Voiceover work keeps me busy. It's just kind of hanging on to the summer. Everybody here is waiting for the great Minnesota get together, the Minnesota State Fair, where over 200,000 people a day will visit the State Fair.
0: That's fantastic. Jay Guerin's going to go on his food tour, right? And do some ratings.
1: Yep. Jay Guerin goes at least four times a year and does the rates all the foods. It's what keeps him healthy. all that fair food. You know that. You know that, Bill.
0: No. So that's great. A lot going on. And, you know, it's the time of year, right? That summer is a time for families really to come together, and hopefully they're able to. And everything's different. Every family's different the way that works. But it's a time to kind of, you think it's a time to unwind a little bit, but I feel it's kind of just, it winds up, you know, for me. The normal business life, the day-to-day operations, you know, in those other 10 months of the year, 9.5 months of the year, that's kind of like the normalcy. That's the wind down for me, because we've been doing it for so long. It's very systematized. We understand it. Tony and I were talking pre-show, you know, what's going on out there in the economy right now? Nothing. You know, and that's silly to say. A lot's going on. Obviously, we know that. There's a lot going on. Diesel prices. Geez, I was filling up at $5+ a gallon on the regular. You know, it's like, holy smokes, you know. And then I was seeing, remember, diesel's a byproduct of the creation of gasoline that you put in a non-diesel vehicle. Okay. Right. And so you think it would actually be a little bit cheaper. It used to be a little bit less expensive.
1: Yeah. Diesel used to always be, or a lot of the time would be less.
0: It's like $1.50 more now. Weird. What I'm seeing. So
1: yeah, it's $5.29 or $5.49 here, diesel.
0: It's chunk. I mean, it's expensive. That's a lot. $170 in a tank. And I got a 36 gallon tank. So,
1: yeah,
0: you know, it is what it is. But I'm just saying that's changed. And again, oil prices up a little bit. Trump says the strait's open again. It's always open, or it's closed, or something's going on, or I don't know what's happening.
1: Yeah, we say it's open, and then a few days later, Iran says, no, it's closed, and it's a mess. It goes back and forth so often.
0: Yeah, and I think it's a testament of, well, we talked a little bit too, you know, like on this day, you know, of things happening. We'll talk about that in a little bit. But
1: sure,
0: these wars overseas, especially with the Middle East, have been going on for longer than any of us have lived at times 1,000.
1: Right.
0: I mean, they've been going on forever and ever and ever. And they're going to probably continue to go on. You know, will at some point there be some magical peace treaty, or do they really want a peace treaty? Is this just leverage? Is this a game that's just being played on the political front? You know, and it's kind of in the background, but it's really not in the background, because we see it and it plays into our everyday life, right? With gas prices and, you know, and you got, you know, say, you know, you had Memorial Day and you had 4th of July and you have Labor Day, you have Thanksgiving, you have Christmas, you have all the driving, you have all the flying. What happens with fuel prices? And, you know, how's that all work out? You know, and that stuff, that's a little, you know, it hurts. It hurts the pocketbook. How do you afford it? Look at rent prices today. You know, Tony, you probably, your kids are in a, you know, as are mine, you know, but your kids are in a time of life where there's rent being paid.
1: Yep.
0: Right. You know, and trying to find an apartment, trying to find something reasonable. I don't know if that word really exists anymore. The word reasonable.
1: Not in rent or house prices, especially rent. I don't understand how there's a lot of rent out there that's way more than your mortgage payment would be.
0: Oh, sure. Absolutely. I mean, and then how, you know, and then affording a mortgage and affording the insurance on the home that you purchase, or the condo that you purchase, you know, and then you have the property taxes on it. And then you have the utilities. I was talking to my mom actually on the way back from our worldwide Southeastern conference trip. And she was telling me about my sister who lives in Carlsbad, California. Her nickname is Toonie. Okay. But her real name is Beth. So we'll call her Toonie for the show. So Toonie had an electric bill of over $1,000. It's in Carlsbad, California. It's on a 3,000 square foot house. So an average house, not a big house, not a small house, right?
1: Yeah.
0: Just a normal kind of house. but $1,000 on her electric bill. Now, remember, the temperatures are fairly moderate there. So this isn't a place that they're running AC like we run in the Midwest, where we're cranking in and it gets to 100 degrees, you know, and these things are working like crazy. Or my office, you know, I'll run $1,000 in my office, but we've got three AC units, a bunch of square feet, blah, blah, blah. And it's not even a big office, right? You know, but in California, when you're not using really a whole lot of energy and you're still running $1,000, well, it, you know, that's puts crazy. A little dent in the old pocketbook.
1: Oh, yeah.
0: You know, or you go to Colorado, and it might be true in California, too. You go to Colorado, and you get your water bill. And it's like, and you know, and I have friends in Colorado, and it's kind of like, hey, take a shorter shower than normal. You know, seriously, though, these are things that come up.
1: Sure.
0: And it's because their water bills are so darn high. Oof. Everything has gotten so expensive. So from our fuel and our groceries and the clothing, inflation has it's here. We know inflation is here. This isn't a secret. I don't think it's going away. Food and energy, once again, we've talked about it. It's not included in core inflation for a reason, because it is volatile. And all of a sudden, a whole new supply will open up somewhere, or the strait opens up, and we're, you know, real good friends and golfing buddies with Iran. And, you know, and they're like, oh, cool, you know, it's all good now. You know, you can have our oil for free. And then oil prices go back down to $1.89 a gallon. You know, and it's like, okay, fantastic, you know, and then all of a sudden we get in another fight, you know, like, right. You know, went to the bar and got a little drunk and came back and, you know, people were fighting each other or something, you know, and so the next day they're like, well, I'm going to get back at you and raise oil prices. I have a feeling it's a little bit more complicated than that. I don't think that's really the story of what happens and how it happens. However,
1: you never know.
0: Isn't that the way it feels, though, kind of
1: it's
0: sometimes?
1: It's exactly the way.
0: You know, it's like, oh, did you talk to my girlfriend? Did I see you over there talking to my girlfriend?
1: It seems petty at this point, doesn't it?
0: Watch oil prices go back up tomorrow. Yeah. You know, things like that. I'll do that to you. That's not the way it happens, people. And you know that. I'm just being facetious. You know, but it is a real thing. And it's something that we feel in our own pocketbooks on a regular basis. You know, so how in the financial planning world do we plan for that? It's kind of tough to plan for that, but we really try to shoot low on our projections. So even if I know a certain portfolio, you know, has a long-term track record of 10% earning, 10% growth year over year, I will never put that on somebody's projection, their compass report of how this is going to do. Right.
1: Sure.
0: You might see on a full growth portfolio that like that, you might see like a 6 or a 7. And I might put the bond market at a 3 or a 4, or your annuities at a 3 or a 4, or your money market at a 1, and your cash at a 0.5 or a 0, you know, and then your overall projected rate of return is like 4.68%. And people are like, geez, 4.68. You can't do better than that. I said, well, yes, the market has done better, but right now we're stress testing the portfolio. Yeah. So if we can operate at 4.5% with the distributions that you need, how much do you need per month? I need $12,000 a month, $12,000 gross or $12,000 net. I don't know, Bill. I need $12,000 to hit my bank every single month after taxes. So that's $12,000 net, right?
1: Right.
0: And so I need $12,000 to come out of my account at the investment company, and I need $12,000 to go into my account at my bank. And that's what my spend is. Right. And so can we do that with your assets and project a lower rate of return than what we believe would probably happen?
1: Yeah, that's how you stress test a financial plan and your finances. And you got to do that. I think coming in conservative like that, it's like the old phrase, you under promise and over deliver.
0: Well, yeah, you almost have to, because we don't know, you know, and we're not doing it selfishly to make me look really good on a review. You know, I mean, that's right. You know, maybe it's part of it, but no, I'm kidding. It's not, you know, but, you know, we're doing it because we truly don't know when the next shoe is going to drop.
1: Right.
0: You know, we can see where earnings are solid. Yeah. Well, you know, Walmart slipped a little bit, but they have good, you know, forward projections. And, you know, the health market, the pharmaceuticals are booming. Well, you got all the Ozempic and all the other crap going on right now. And they're saying the GLP-1s is a GLP-1. The GLP-1s are now there's I was watching the news last night about the extension of life. They can, you know, they're thinking that these might actually extend people's life and increase life expectancy. Well, geez, that's exactly what our social security system needs is increased life. I'm kidding. I want everybody to live forever.
1: Living even longer.
0: Yeah. You talk about stress testing something, have people live longer.
1: Yeah. The good news is we're living longer. The bad news is we're living longer.
0: Well, and I think people are getting more healthy, and I think they're more health conscious, you know, as time goes on and as we learn a little bit more about, you know, the dyes that are put in food and the artificial ingredients and how things are actually made. I have a goofy soy allergy that's been more recent than not. So fast food is not my friend.
1: No.
0: Soy is in about everything. So I have to be pretty careful. It's not something that I need like an EpiPen for, but it's something that just doesn't make me feel good.
1: Kept my grandfather in business for 101 years. Soybeans.
0: We have soybean. We have corn and soybeans. We've been rotating on the old farm in Erling for 100 years. I was walking soybean stuff. You know, what's funny is though, back in the day, you know, I'd come back in from walking those beans, and I'd really feel like crap.
1: Yeah, me too.
0: But I just thought it was me.
1: I walked those beans. We'd walk and pull weeds and pick rock and walk up and down every single row, right,
0: Bill? I'll tell you what, though. You know what old Rocco told me on the farm? He was like, oh, we had you do that? Yeah, we have machines that did that for us. And I'm like, unbelievable. So he was just getting the kids out of the, get these little rats out of the house for a while. Yeah. Go walk 100 acres of beans or whatever.
1: Yeah.
0: And pull some weeds. I don't know if that, but he did tell me that. I don't know if he was.
1: Farmers now don't have anybody walking beans. They use sprayers and machines. When I was a kid, when I was young, they had a whole crew. They would have like 10, 20 people out there walking up and down every single field. And we're talking about 400 acres of fields.
0: No. Right. Absolutely. So we have certain industries right now that are booming and we have certain industries that are kind of lagging. And isn't that the status quo? You know, I want to say that there's something amazing happening. You know, what should happen? What will happen? What did we see American Airlines recently do? We're revamping all of our narrow body planes. The planes that most of us take regionally, if I fly to Minnesota, if I fly down to Atlanta, even it's on one of those, you know, 2x2s or maybe a 3x2 at the best, sometimes a 2x1 where I'm saying two seats on one seat on the other, or two seats and two seats. You get the drift, right? Mm-hmm. You know, so the small body planes are saying we're revamping it. We're adding more seats that are more the comfort size. We're adding more first class seats. We're putting full high def screens in every single seat on all these narrow bodies. Remember when we've been talking about years that the whole air travel industry needs to be revamped, right?
1: Yes.
0: And we are now seeing it, and it's going to continue to happen. It's going to get better and it's going to get better and it's going to get better because that's capitalism and that's just America. That's what we do, right? Yep. And that's beautiful. And people are going to start demanding it. You know, first, Tony, before we leave, we're starting to run out of time, but we do have a couple things in history that have happened. So we talk a little bit about wars and craziness. Back in 1996, Osama bin Laden issues a message entitled "A Declaration of War Against Americans Occupying the Land of the Two Holy Places."
1: Huh.
0: I mean,
1: on this day, and that's on this date in history.
0: Yeah, right? That's on this Sunday in history, 1996, almost
1: August 23rd.
0: And it's kind of like, wow, you know, well, is this on like repeat?
1: Right.
0: It's like deja vu. I mean, we constantly hear these type of things.
1: Yeah.
0: And, you know, then we have in 2005, Hurricane Katrina becomes a Category 5 over the Bahamas, right? It's nonstop things. It's just on the cycle of repeat. Going to be a little bit different, but a cycle of repeat.
1: Yep.
0: So what do we have to do? We have to prepare ourselves to know that it's going to happen again, and we don't have a crystal ball. So we prepare us. We prepare us financially. We have a good sound income plan. We have a good sound investment plan. You have a good sound tax plan, and you have a good sound bill. And that's me, Bill Altman here, Premier Advisory Group with Tony Shore, 402-557-6730. Here in the Big O, 402-557-6730. 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
1: All right. And that does it for today's episode of the Big O Money Show with our host, Bill Altman. 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Each individual situation may vary, and the opinions expressed here may not apply to everyone. 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All ideas and information should be discussed in detail with one of our qualified representatives prior to implementation. Bill Altman and the Premier Advisory Group are not affiliated with or endorsed by the Social Security Administration or any other government agency.
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Gorlett, senior pastor of Dundee Presbyterian Church. 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
1: It's my privilege today to read our scriptures for today. The Old Testament lesson is from Genesis 45, verses 1 through 8. Listen for the word of the Lord. Then Joseph could no longer control himself before all those who stood by him, and he cried out, "Send everyone away from me." So no one stayed with him when Joseph made himself known to his brothers. And he wept so loudly that the Egyptians heard it, and the household of Pharaoh heard it. Joseph said to his brothers, "I am Joseph. Is my father still alive?" But his brothers could not answer him, so dismayed were they at his presence. Then Joseph said to his brothers, "Come closer to me." And they came closer. He said, "I am your brother, Joseph, whom you sold into Egypt. And now do not be distressed or angry with yourselves because you sold me here. For God sent me before you to preserve life. For the famine has been in the land these 2 years, and there are 5 more years in which there will be neither plowing nor harvest. God sent me before you to preserve for you a remnant on earth and to keep alive for you many survivors. So it was not you who sent me here, but God. He has made me a father to Pharaoh and lord of all his house and ruler over all the land of Egypt." The New Testament lesson is from Matthew 15, verses 21 to 28. Listen for the word of the Lord. Jesus left that place and went away to the district of Tyre and Sidon. Just then, a Canaanite woman from the region came out and started shouting, "Have mercy on me, Lord, son of David. My daughter is tormented by a demon." But he did not answer her at all. And his disciples came and urged him, saying, "Send her away, for she keeps shouting after us." But he answered, "I was sent only to the lost sheep of the house of Israel." But she came and knelt before him, saying, "Lord, help me." He answered, "It is not fair to take the children's food and throw it to the dogs." She said, "Yes, Lord, yet even the dogs eat the crumbs that fall from their master's table." Then Jesus answered her, "Woman, great is your faith. Let it be done for you as you wish." And her daughter was healed from that moment. This is the word of God for the people of God.
2: Thanks be to God.
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3: The character of Wonder Woman made her first appearance 1941 in a comic book from DC Comics. Her creator was a man by the name of William Marston. He created Wonder Woman and he made sure to give her a lasso of truth. And the lasso of truth had great powers. If Wonder Woman ever hooked you with that thing, then the lasso had this power to compel the truth out of you. You could not tell a lie anymore as long as you were wrapped up by that lasso. In addition to that, it freed you from all illusions about yourself and about other people. If you tried to lie, if you tried to stay with your illusions, and sometimes people did, you'd experience this searing pain so much so that you'd have to tell the truth. Anything would be better than facing the discomfort that that lasso could bring. It was a great tool for finding out what was really going on, what the truth was, and that was what Wonder Woman stood for. It's interesting to me that William Marston created that character, because William Marston was not a comic book author or artist at all. He was a Harvard-trained psychologist, and he was very interested in the fact that human beings were really good at lying, at not telling others the truth. And especially, he felt that human beings were very skilled at lying to themselves, so much so that he not only invented Wonder Woman and gave her a lasso of truth, William Marston, long before that, was the inventor of the first prototype for the polygraph, the lie detector. That was what he was really known for, inventing the modern lie detector. And he did it in a moment when his wife was yelling at him, which evidently happened on a fairly regular basis. And he came up with the theory that when she was yelling at him, her blood pressure was going up. Now, how he got her into a blood pressure cuff while she was yelling at him, I will never know. But he noticed that indeed his theory was true. When she was mad at him, her blood pressure went up. And so he theorized, maybe this is finally the way for us to be able to detect when human beings are lying. That was important to him. He thought that that would be a great advancement in technology. And why not? Human beings are great at developing technology of all kinds. This would be a fantastic invention. But his first prototype and every polygraph that he worked on and every polygraph that had been worked on and developed since then has fallen far short of that goal. It can suspect that you might be lying, that the lies that you tell could be causing those physiological changes, but it cannot, still to this day, determine without any doubt that this person is lying. It just can't. The best it can do, and the best that experts who use that tool can say, is that this person might be lying. It looks like they could be lying. That's the best that it can do. Isn't that interesting? Human beings are equipped by God with so many wonderful things given to us by God to deal with our world. But God did not give us the ability to tell when someone else is lying to us. And God did not give us the ability to tell when we are lying to ourselves. Isn't that fascinating? God has equipped us with eyes to be able to see all the beauty of creation, ears to hear and to communicate with others, a great brain and great systems within our body to regulate our temperature and to keep us well and keep us all balanced. All of these wonderful, wonderful tools that human beings have been given by God. And God did not give us anything to be able to see when we are being lied to. Or when we're lying to ourselves. That's fascinating. Obviously, God wanted us to have all of this stuff, but God also wanted us to live in the midst of our own deceptions, to be able to deal with those deceptions. And on top of that, Marston and every other psychologist, every other scientist, every other inventor that has followed has never been able to come up with an invention to solve that problem. We have flown to the moon and we have flown to Mars, but we have never been able to come up with any kind of technology to be able to sense, to be able to touch, to be able to determine when one human being is living a lie. I find that to be absolutely fascinating. And it's true, isn't it? We do have the ability to lie. And if you don't think so, if you think I'm wrong, consider what the Bible says. The Bible very much makes the case over and over again about human beings' ability and skill at deception. The Apostle John in 1 John chapter 1 declares, "If we say that we have no sin, we deceive ourselves," it says, "and the truth is not in us." I can hardly think of a more important, more profound passage than this. When we tell ourselves that we have no sin, John says, we deceive ourselves. We lie to ourselves. The truth of God is not in us. He goes on to say, when we say that we have no sin, when we tell ourselves that we are not sinful, we make Jesus into a liar. That's what he said. And his word, his truth is not in us. Clearly, our ability to lie to ourselves is an enormous spiritual problem. But if I asked you before you came in this morning whether or not you are sinful, every one of you would have known what to say. Every one of you would have answered that question easily. Are you a sinner? Every single one of you would have said, well, of course I'm a sinner. I know that I'm a sinner. Everyone would have answered correctly. No one would have said that they are without sin. And therefore, I guess no one would be guilty of deceiving themselves as John supposed and John was concerned with and expressed. But even though we would answer that question well as we came through that door, we still tell ourselves, don't we, that we are without sin. Oh yeah, no, I'm a sinner. That's the right answer. I know that I'm a sinner and I'm in need of forgiveness. But this thing that I said to someone else, I didn't sin when I said that. The way that I said, the way that I made that other person feel, I didn't sin. That's their problem, see? This relationship that I have with this other person, the nature of this relationship, there's no sin in that at all. We tell ourselves that all the time, don't we? I'm not a sinner here. They've wronged me. I'm righteous. I have no sin at all. Oh, we would answer correctly as we came into the door, but there are thousands of situations, thousands of conversations, thousands of relationships that we have in our lives where deep down inside we tell ourselves that we have no sin, that we have done no wrong, that we are above everyone else. And so then, therefore, according to John, according to the Bible, we deceive ourselves. The truth is not in us. Indeed, I think that you'll agree that we are very busy every single day, expending a great deal of time and a great deal of energy convincing ourselves that what we said in the past, what we did in the past, isn't all that bad, isn't truly sinful at all. There's some kind of righteousness to it. We spend all kinds of time trying to kind of rationalize or deny the truth that indeed, we're not just sinners some of the time. We are sinners in desperate, constant need of the grace of God. We live under that illusion. And I think about that as I read Matthew chapter 15. This stunning moment in Jesus' life and ministry where he travels to a pagan area, to a very Gentile area. And as he did, as he got into the region of Tyre and Sidon, he should have known that he was going to run into non-Jewish people, non-believing people, people who lived their entire lives worshiping false gods, sacrificing to Canaanite gods. He knew where he was. He knew who he was going to encounter. So he shouldn't have been surprised when a woman from that region came calling after him, came seeking him out, a sinful woman. She came and called to him and saying, "Lord, Son of David," the right title, she said, "have mercy on me. My daughter is suffering from demon possession." It is so important, not just for us to read this passage, but for us to get the full meaning. She yells out to him. Can you see her doing that? She's praying to Jesus. She's talking to Jesus, and so she's praying to Jesus. And can you imagine saying that prayer? "Lord God, have mercy on me. My daughter, who I love, is possessed by a demon." And this is a woman who would have tried everything else. She would have prayed to all of her other gods. She would have made all of her sacrifices. She would have gone to all of her magicians and all of her sorcerers and found out that they were false. This is a woman who at this point was at the end of her rope. In other words, she was beyond all of the lies that she had lived before. All of the lies, all of the rationalizations. This is a woman who came to Jesus completely pure, completely without any illusions about herself. "Lord God, you are my last chance, and I need a jackpot." And then something strange, something that has baffled scholars and theologians like me for years. It says Jesus didn't answer her a word. Nothing but silence. Can you imagine that? Of course you can. Because when we have prayed in desperation, this is the answer that we have quite often gotten from God. Complete silence. Feeling as if our prayers can't even get beyond the ceiling, as they say. And to make matters worse for her, the disciples who represent the church said, "Jesus, send her away. She's just a bother. She's bothering us. She's getting on our nerves. Just send her away." And then Jesus says, "You know, I wasn't sent here for you." Imagine. "I wasn't sent here for you. I didn't come here for you. This is not why I'm here. I'm here for my people." And then he said, "It would be wrong for me to give blessing to you that belongs to my children." She came and knelt down before Jesus and she begged him for mercy. It says, She's kneeling at his feet, and this is what he says to her. I'm not going to bless you. The blessing belongs to somebody else. Can you imagine hearing that from him? How would you react? How would you react? Would you react with a sense of entitlement? Would we react with a sense of offense? Would we react to Jesus? I think I would, under the assumption that I deserved or that I had earned this blessing. How would you react when Jesus responded to your most desperate prayer in that way? I think that we would answer angrily out of a sense of entitlement. How about you? And that's amazing, because this woman said something perfect to Jesus. He said to her, "You're nothing but a dog to me. And it'd be wrong to give the food of the children to a dog like you." What would you say to that? Because that's exactly the conversation that happened. And she said this, "Yes, Lord, I am a dog. I'm nothing but a stray dog. But even stray dogs, even dogs like me, eat the crumbs that come off of the table of your children." In other words, I'll take whatever you have, and that'll be good enough for me. I'll take whatever you have and praise God for whatever I receive. I'll take the crumbs that fall off the table of the meal that you serve for the ones that you have chosen. I will take whatever is left over. What kind of person, what kind of spirit says to God, "I'll take the dog food. I'll be thankful and I'll be satisfied and I will praise your name with what's left over. I'll take the dog food, God. I'll take the dog food." And when she said that, when she expressed that, when she said to Jesus, "All illusions about my own self-importance, all illusions about my own self-righteousness, all illusions about my own entitlement and own deserving." When she expressed that in that way, Jesus says, "Great is your faith." He praised her faith and he blessed her life. He healed the daughter instantly and from afar without even a command. And it wasn't just her faith that shined. It was her humility. It was a humble faith, wasn't it? It was a faith that allowed Jesus to be who he is, to be sovereign, to decide how and when he was going to bless, to have the freedom to bless in the way that he wanted, when he wanted, where he wanted. I wonder if we're capable of that. And if we're not, it's probably because we're still living within the deception, and we're still praying and we're still worshiping within the deception and within the illusion of our own self-importance, of our own entitlement, of our own sense of deserving that isn't even true at all. This is a woman who knows that she deserves nothing at all from God and will take anything and be happy with it. This is a woman who will rejoice in being a doorkeeper in the house of the Lord because it's better than anywhere else. This is how we are to worship. This is how we are to pray. This is how we are to be a church. This is the attitude. An attitude that is happy with and praising God for the dog food that he might give to us. Can you imagine that mentality? Can you imagine being in relationship with God in that way? Jesus rejoices in seeing it. I was led in the Spirit to this passage that I love from Genesis. This moment where Joseph is reunited with his brothers, where he reveals himself to his brothers. If you don't know the Joseph narrative, it's a wonderful read. Several chapters of the book of Genesis. And it starts off terribly, where Joseph is abused and neglected by his 10 older brothers. They're jealous of him. And so in the moment, they mug him and they stuff him in a hole in the ground. And as if that was not enough, they debate whether or not they should kill him. And then they decide mercifully in their mind to sell him into slavery in Egypt. They sell him to be a slave, and that's where he goes, separated from his family, lost forever. He is a slave in Egypt, and then to make matters worse, he's accused of a crime that he does not commit, and he spends several years not only as a slave, but as a prisoner. He is hopelessly lost. But when we catch up to him today, a miracle has happened. He has been elevated by God to be the second most powerful and important person in the world, second only to Pharaoh. He is Pharaoh's chief assistant, head of staff, in charge of everything in the land. And now his brothers come back to him. And now he receives them with mercy and with grace, with love, with forgiveness. And it is a sin for us. It is a sin for us to tell ourselves, oh, sure, Joseph could do that. He could be gracious. He could be kind because so much time had passed and time heals all wounds. Time does not heal anything, my friends. That is a lie. Only God's grace heals. Only God's spirit heals. I mean, it's a sin for us to say, well, time has passed, so we forgot all of that terrible stuff that they did to him. Oh, he's really successful now, so he's in the position to be gracious. He doesn't care. He's wealthy. He's secure. It is a sin for us to tell ourselves that Joseph was able to be gracious to his brothers because he was successful, because he was powerful, because a certain amount of time had passed. It is sinful for us to tell ourselves that we will eventually forgive, that we will eventually be gracious, that we will eventually be merciful when we feel good, when we have control, when we are in a certain position of power and strength. No, Joseph figured it out when he was in prison. When there was no hope, there must have been a moment in that prison when there was no hope of anything, when he had nothing at all, when he had lost everything, when the Spirit of God came upon his heart and transformed his anger, his self-righteousness, and he began to see that even in his suffering, even in his difficulty, it was all part of the plan of God, and that transformed him. That gave him peace. And then when his brothers showed up, he was ready to share the crumbs off of his table. Crumbs of grace, crumbs of love, crumbs of forgiveness. That is what God is calling all us to be, to allow him to be God and for us to shine forth his glory. Hallelujah and amen.

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12: The attacks continue. I'm Paul Stevens, Fox News. In Ukraine, Russian attacks are intensifying. At least 16 people killed in a Russian drone hit on a shopping center in the hometown of President Volodymyr Zelensky of Ukraine. Another Russian attack killing seven people across Ukraine. Zelensky again appealing for more air defense missiles as France pledges to step up deliveries there. Ship traffic through the Strait of Hormuz reportedly up 400%. In the past 2 weeks, this as tensions continue between the U.S. and Iran.
13: This comes as the United States Navy is overseeing other vessels in the Persian Gulf that have millions of barrels of crude oil on board through a safer passage to the south of the strait. There is an ongoing U.S. naval blockade, and fresh sanctions are expected for Iran next week. Iran's parliament speaker and top negotiator Mohammad Khalibaf posted to X over the weekend saying, "We've received numerous messages from neighboring countries about shaping new security arrangements and economic cooperation in the region. The United States put the security of every single one of its allies at such risk through bullying and pure disregard for their interests for the sake of Israel."
12: Fox's Trey Yingston, Tel Aviv. Their report coming as Iranian state media claims Iran is giving permission for some Iraqi oil tankers to run through the Strait of Hormuz. Ship traffic still massively down, though, compared to before the U.S. launched its attacks on Iran. In California, firefighters battling several active wildfires. The biggest is the Bug Fire in Lassen and Sierra counties, now at more than 93,000 acres, 94% contained. However, in Monterey County, the Timber Fire burning about 8,600 acres and is 25% contained. First ever IndyCar race through D.C. coming up today. It's the Freedom 250 Grand Prix coming up at 1 p.m. Eastern with coverage on Fox. 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
15: A Lincoln County commissioner facing recall is arrested for DUI. Lincoln County sheriffs say Lincoln County Board Vice Chairman Christopher Bruns was arrested Friday. A Nebraska State Patrol trooper reportedly found him passed out behind the wheel with the vehicle still running. Bruns has served as District 4 commissioner since January of 2021 and is one of three commissioners facing a recall petition after a controversial data center vote. The Nebraska U.S. Senate race is down to two candidates. Legal Marijuana Now candidate Mike Marvin has dropped out of the race for health reasons, leaving a choice between nonpartisan candidate Dan Osborne and incumbent Republican Pete Ricketts. And the average price for a gallon of regular gas in the metro is now $4. That's down 2 cents from yesterday, but still a dime higher than a week ago. I'm David Martin.
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16: Today we'll start out with partly cloudy skies, but as we head through the afternoon, we'll see the cloud cover gradually increase, and there's a potential for some spotty thunder showers. A better chance of thunderstorms will come in overnight tonight into the Monday morning commute. Temperatures will reach up to about 80 degrees for highs, and the humidity will be mild. From the First Alert 6 Weather Center, I'm meteorologist Bo Fogle.

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6: This is Retire Smart with David Brooks. David is the founder and president of Retire Smart and has been in the financial services industry since 1999, helping you pursue the retirement lifestyle and freedom you deserve. 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
7: Welcome to Retire Smart with David Brooks. I'm Chip Maxwell. Well, David, as this show hits the airwaves, we're 2 weeks out from the opening kickoff for Big Red Football. This story was going around Retire Smart from WWT. Nebraska's historic sellout streak faces uncertainty as ticket sales lag.
8: Well, I know you're a bah humbug on this one because I don't know if it's really still intact because donors buy it. I think it's something unique. Obviously, as somebody that transplanted here in Nebraska, first rule of immigration is assimilation. If you're going to assimilate into the population,
7: and you did,
8: and we bought all in. I've been a season ticket holder for many, many years now. So, but you know, sometimes donors pile in and buy the tickets at a discount or something. You know, large donors to the benefit. But what I would love to see is them use those tickets to get, you know, maybe some elementary kids that have never been to a game. You know, make sure they're going to a good cause and get them out there. But anyway, we're still 2 weeks out, so I think magically somehow those tickets will get sold. Our schedule has been the same. We seem to get to a really good start in the first 5 to 7 games every year. And then that's when the rubber will meet the road. And of course, we have the national champions coming in this year. So
7: Indiana.
8: So anyway, should be fun to watch. But I'm excited for the season to start.
7: All right. Meanwhile, here we've got one of our periodic tax mastermind workshops going on. It's going to be the focus of our second segment, so I don't want to spend too much time on it. But could you remind folks, what is this tax mastermind workshop that you conduct periodically?
8: Well, you know, tax planning is central to the way we do planning for clients, and we expanded it. And so we started years ago having advisors from other parts of the country come in and learn of how our planning works and how it benefits their clients so that more people can get the help that they need. And it's grown and grown. We've never really advertised these, and it's just word of mouth spreads. And so we charge advisors a tuition, if you will, to come in, but we train them and then they go back and then we hear the results in their community. It's fantastic. And so Rebecca Kincaid is going to be on the show here in the second segment, and she's been here multiple times. And so hopefully she'll share a little bit of the benefit that it's done for her practice.
7: That's
8: and her clients.
7: Strikes me. There are a dozen or more people each time who are returning for the second or third or more.
8: Well, as you know, I go 100 miles an hour. And so it's like drinking from a fire hose for a couple of days. So they're not going to get it all the first time around, probably.
7: Well, David, into the news we go. A lot of items with political angles to them. When it comes to Iran at this point, we're talking, we're not talking, we're bombing, we're not bombing. My question to you is, what is the latest market impact from the Iran situation?
8: Well, I mean, it's kind of where we've been is it does react a little bit on the day-to-day news or negotiations on or are they off? And again, Iran is

0: trying to run out the clock, at least to the midterm elections. They're certainly trying to hurt this current administration as best they can. But we do watch the oil markets critically, and those are the two things. What I think is more important, and I didn't send it to you because it just happened this morning, is interest rates, right? We've been talking about the first thing I look at every morning is the 10-year interest rate. Well, Scott Bessent just announced early this morning double the buybacks from Treasury, calming the bond market down, which was breaking out with yields this week. And we've been talking about yields last couple of weeks.
1: Double the buyback of Treasuries. What does that mean?
0: So they're in the open market buying they're buying bonds, which is driving the rates down, right? So
1: who's they?
0: The Treasury Department.
1: Okay.
0: Right. And so working, coordinating with the central bank, they're basically buying more bonds and them buying bonds, and they're willing to actually issue bonds at a longer duration. In other words, these are normalized rates, right? We talk about, oh, the rates are high. Well, they're high relative to the last decade, but historical 10 years average rate about 4%, 4.5%. So these are normal rates, and, you know, this is going to get off topic for a second, but, you know, we talk about, should we have a sovereign fund? We talked about it before, right? And you know, of course, Trump has made the deal where he got percentage of Intel. I don't think we should be gifting shares to the federal government, but I think we should start a cyber fund where, why don't we, if we're paying 4%, but the S&P earns 10% average, well, that's an arbitrage that's positive. So if we borrow, if we're borrowing money, why would we borrow at 4%, put the money in something that returns 10%? That's a 6% net return. 6%, yeah, and that's how we could pay down our debt. So stop this nonsense that we have to get the interest rates down to 2% again to make the debt affordable. We just need, but that's not the way we run governments. We run them on debt. But if we had, and states could do this, right? States should have their own sovereign fund and invest. And eventually, if you have that arbitrage long-term, Chip, eventually you'd have no debt and you'd have income coming in from your investments, just like we do for clients. So anyway, So that was big news. So the market had some wild swings this morning, early morning in pre-market, but interest rates down. That is a very good thing going forward.
1: Here at home in Nebraska, David, kind of a weird episode, and I guess this is how it ends. This is from the Plain Sentinel out of Lincoln. Lindstrom, referring to Brett Lindstrom. Lindstrom bounced from ballot over fraudulent signatures. So Brett Lindstrom, a former state senator, was going to run for Congress. Well, ran for governor in the last go-around, acquitted himself well, was going to run for Congress to succeed Don Bacon, withdrew from that campaign, and then announced he was going to run as a third-party candidate. But you need a certain number of ballot signatures to do that.
0: You hire outside companies, if you will, these agencies to go get the signatures. And one of those agencies basically, I guess that they were fraudulent signatures, weren't real. So basically his candidacy ended. My sense is that, look, he probably would pull a few votes away from Pillen. But the way I see it is I don't think he had a chance to win, if I'm just being honest at this point. And I know, you know, he's a nice guy. You and I have sat with him at the same table.
1: I like him.
0: You know, I like him a lot. Mm-hmm. He's a well thought out gentleman. In fact, his father is in our industry. Brett was in our industry for a while.
1: He used to be in our same building.
0: Yeah,
1: used to see him coming and going sometimes.
0: Yep. So, but you know, I think Lynn Waltz, who's the Democratic candidate, and you got against Governor Pillen, I think she caps out around 44-45% probably, just from what you look at, right, the polling. So I don't think this has anything to do with the race in the end. I don't think it really matters.
1: All right. Let's keep moving to politically tinged financial items. You sent the team a chart, and those watching on the YouTube channel can see it now. This is a phenomenon called midterm drawdown. I was not aware of this until you sent this information around.
0: So historically speaking, midterm presidential election years, we have some form of drawdown. And historically, it actually starts right around the third week of August. And technically, if you look at the average start of the drawdown, it was August 18th.
1: So this is regardless of who's president, what party.
0: Correct. The market just starts to fade sometimes in the 4 to 6 weeks, starting around the third week of August. So August, September that year, you see, and the chart shows you a historical draw, nothing major, but, you know, 5-7% correction or drawdown in the marketplace. And then from there, 6 to 8 weeks before the election, it starts to rally and rallies through year end. And that, you know, maybe the pattern that we see forming right now. It doesn't mean it's going to happen. It's not causation or correlation, but it's just interesting. Again, I can't help it. I look at data so many different ways. You know, as I get up early in the morning, I thought this was an interesting take. So we'll see if that repeats itself this year or not. But usually it means a rally is coming, you know, around the end of September.
1: One thing that may not repeat itself is Iowa being the first presidential candidate contest, the Iowa caucuses, at least on the Democratic side. Another story, another headline from WOWT. National Democratic Party leaders officially tell Iowa they don't get to be first in 2028.
0: Yeah, and that's a pretty big deal because Iowa's always had the caucus first.
1: Sure.
0: A lot of momentum, a lot of media spend. It's great for their economy because of how many media outlets come in and the hotels, restaurants, and of course the candidates, all the candidates, you know, their entourage, if you will. So as you get further down the line, less media coverage, they just get the results, right? So this is not good for Iowa, not good for their economics on it. But the Democratic Party is trying to shift where they want the center of focus to be. So South Carolina is where, and our guest is coming up, we probably should ask her about it, is where this is going to, they're going to put that in the front of the line. The Democrats are trying to get momentum in the South, which has not really been their stronghold for the last few decades, if you could say.
1: Now, it looks like the Republican Party intends on keeping Iowa first in line.
0: How does Iowa vote?
1: Right. Well, you know, for a while it was kind of a swing state, but in the last few cycles it's been getting more and more red. Maybe that's why the Democratic Party wants to start somewhere. Where you start does matter, because somebody who gets a bump out of Iowa, somebody who does surprisingly well or surprisingly poorly.
0: Correct. I mean, it's ended campaigns and it's fueled campaigns. Right. Someone who's in fifth or sixth place walking in comes out at the top of the straw poll, if you will, and the momentum starts from there. And these campaigns are all about momentum. That's the reality. So we'll see how that goes. You know, obviously we're a ways away from the presidential election still, but we don't know all the hats that are going to be thrown in the ring, but we can probably guess right now the top five. But anyway.
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0: Thank you, Chip. Yes, joining me in the studio, a very good friend and a repeat offender of joining us for our tax mastermind this week, Rebecca Kincaid. How we doing?
3: Oh, great, great. I'm still convinced you want me on because you want to leverage my accent.
0: Absolutely. So Rebecca is from South Carolina and has Kincaid Wealth Management.
3: Yep.
0: And she's got a very successful firm growing in South Carolina. We became friends at a conference many, many years ago, but we found some commonalities. You went to Valdosta State.
3: Go Blazers, yes.
0: My brother graduated from there with his wife, my younger brother, Steve, who's a CPA. And you grew up in Tifton, Georgia.
3: Yep, Tifton, Georgia. Actually grew up on a sweet potato farm. And further south than Tifton, Georgia, we got a Dollar General and we were big time, baby.
0: Man, you could go to a regular store and get things. It was awesome, right?
3: Yes, it was. It was. There was Esco's local food mart and then the Dollar General. And we were happy as we could be. One red light,
0: well,
3: literally.
0: I know all the roads throughout South Georgia. My brother lives down in Hayhira, which is about 25 miles south of Tifton. But one of the favorite things to eat in the South, if you ever get this, just pull off a two-lane highway. If there's a gas station that has a little cafe, they're selling fried chicken or biscuits, that's where you want to get your lunch or dinner.
3: Well, it is not where you want to waste your Weight Watchers plates because
0: no,
3: they will not go far.
0: That's some good stuff. I mean, I love some of those side-of-the-road cafes. I mean,
3: you
0: Melissa
3: have to get
0: and I
3: a
0: were,
3: shot of insulin, too, before you go out.
0: Yeah, I remember Melissa and I were, my wife, we stopped in one after visiting my brother, and I think we were driving to Atlanta, and we stopped at some, I think it was in Tifton, and man, we got these biscuits. Oh, my God. I'm starting to think
3: about
0: them right
3: now. Did you go to JoJo's? We call them cat head biscuits because it literally is the shape of a cat head because they're hand battered, literally the size of your palm.
0: I think we're going to stop recording the show right now.
3: Yeah,
0: just go get
3: biscuit, please.
0: Well, I will tell you, I love the Midwest. I've been out here almost a decade now, and we have the best steak, which I'm going to take you for a great steak here this week while you're here, but we do not have biscuits like that here in the Midwest. So
3: well, that's why we're all fat in the South.
0: So there is differences in food and culture, language, accents in different parts of the country. But what do you think might be different in the world of financial planning?
3: I don't know that there is a whole lot of difference. I would say that I believe people in the South are more conservative, definitely more politically conservative, definitely more charitable to local churches than I think maybe in other parts of the country.
0: I would say Omaha is a very, very charitable town. That's one of the things that surprised me from Florida, where I was for almost three decades. People give here 3-1 what people in Florida do, literally.
3: Yeah. It's wild, isn't it?
0: Yeah, and I think that's just different coast. And Florida, of course, is filled up with a lot of transients from, you know, New Jersey, New York, et cetera. I just think it's the cultural background people give up. But but the one thing that stays the same, and the reason you're here, is nobody likes writing their check to the IRS, right?
3: Oh, does it make you more patriotic?
0: Right. Yeah, I don't think so.
3: No,
0: I can be just patriotic for half the amount, right?
3: That is one thing that's so funny in a country that's so politically divided. There is one thing that we can all agree on. Nobody's like, raise taxes. Let's pay more in taxes, please.
0: Well, that mantra is out there now on a certain political set, but we won't get into that today. But the reality is I don't mind paying what I believe to be my fair share. I just think the government is not a great steward of the money, right?
3: Well, but do you like someone telling you what your fair share is?
0: No. No, absolutely.
3: Well, that's the issue. I don't mind paying my fair share if I get to decide what that is, right? But somebody telling me, I mean, do you want my entire paycheck? That's what I feel like. I'm over a barrel here.
0: Well, I believe Elizabeth Warren and Bernie Sanders do want your entire paycheck.
3: Well, they do. They do. And it feels that way. You feel the pressure. Just pay your fair share, Brooke.
0: Well, so you, I mean, let's just talk about your business and the growth you've seen. And your business has been exploding. In fact, you guys are breaking ground. I saw the picture of you on the lot where your new building, standalone, freestanding building, you guys are building. Your husband has joined your practice.
3: Yes.
0: He left a very successful career for John Deere. We have a lot of folks in Deere out this way. But he came in to join your practice, helping the operational side get things going. So how did you get the confidence to buy the lot and spend, which is going to be a healthy sum on this new building and all the build out?
3: Yes. I am prayerfully dependent. Let's just say that. I am prayerfully dependent. We looked for space for such a long time in Greenville. And either I was going to have to bulldoze the lot and start from scratch, or I could just start from scratch to get what I wanted. We had very specific things we wanted. Specifically, we want a learning center. We're looking at building a 5,500 square foot building where we can host community events. And I have it in my head, Brooks. I want to get your thoughts on this. Don't burst my bubble. You have to agree and think it's a good idea. Here's what I want to do for opening the office. I want to have a Ferris wheel brought in. Don't frown. I see the frown. Just stay with me. I want a Ferris wheel on the front lawn, and I want a huge movie screen on the lawn and popcorn.
0: Well, so for those of you that are listening on the radio versus watching this on YouTube, you need to understand she's got a pink shirt on that has feathers on the ends of her arms here. So
3: not
0: the Ferris wheel seems like it
3: same.
0: Would fit right in, right?
3: See, it's so, good. Yeah. It's good.
0: Cotton candy,
3: yes,
0: all, the whole
3: yes,
0: nine
3: yes,
0: yards.
3: Yes. And I am going to have a fountain in the front of the building. I'm going to have a fountain.
0: Very nice. Well, I would tell you, doing a grand opening is really important. I think it's huge, not only just for the impact on your business and your clients. It will help you generate referrals in your community, but it lets your community know you're investing in your community. You're investing a ton of money.
3: Yes.
0: You're creating new jobs in that local marketplace. You're going to be paying property taxes. You're going to be paying, you know, all your employees are paying income tax. As your business grows, your community benefits. And I think it's really important as entrepreneurs, business owners, that we do these grand openings and we invite people that are not just our clients, but just the community in general, because that's what makes the world go round. Well, small businesses are 70% of jobs created in this country. And, you know, that's something we're going to need.
3: And don't you think, too, and I'm mirroring a lot of what you do here at Retire Smart, is offering educational opportunities to the community on taxes and strategy, estate planning. That's another hot topic as well. How do we transfer wealth tax efficiently, orderly distribution of wealth? But people don't know what they don't know, but providing an educational opportunity to the community that they can engage in with their peers, I think is priceless.
0: I couldn't agree more. And that's why we host about 100 events a year right here for ours. So you're now back coming through the Tax Mastermind. You've been here before. Tell us how that's impacted your practice.
3: This is hands down, and I feel like I need like a Brooksy tattoo on my wrist because my business started to turn around dramatically after I came to your Tax Mastermind. Now, I will say you cannot just come here and consume. All right. You can't just consume and go home and do nothing. That's not going to work. You have to do the work. You have to do the study. You have to learn the strategies and really pour into and put the time in. So I think I've been to 4 or 5 of your tax masterminds. Every time that I come to one, I come back. Number one, I'm super fired up. And number two, I go and execute something new that I've learned. And every time I learn something new and I get fired up about it and start calling families in, and that's how I build a referral business.
0: Well, I remember a couple of years ago after you attended, you went back and the largest client you'd ever have come into your office because
3: yes.
0: you were talking tax in your educational
3: yes.
0: events, sat down and literally, I remember getting on the phone with that client and mm-hmm. if I remember correctly, he had just lost his wife.
3: Yes.
0: Unfortunately. And so you know, he was going to be a single tax filer with a major tax issue. We were able to put together a couple strategies
3: yes.
0: to help solve that. And you ended up landing the largest client of your career at that point in time. But I mean, just talk about the feeling that is, you know how much you've helped this person. Because
3: yes.
0: it was six figures
3: sad.
0: Of savings.
3: Yes.
0: But it was a
3: yes.
0: sad situation. But he wanted to make sure that his children were going to be taken care of. And
3: right.
0: those savings, literally, I remember talking to him about that on the phone with you. Is we'd already taken care of the college. I mean, everything for
3: done.
0: The kid's
3: mm-hmm.
0: life was already now funded just by the savings alone that you were able to implement for him. So it's pretty meaningful when it's not just strategies and, yeah, it's sexy. Hey, we can save somebody some money. It's hey, this is going to impact you. It's going to impact the next generation. And I think about that, all the advisors that have come through these trainings
3: yes.
0: we've done, because
3: mm-hmm.
0: gosh, how long have we been doing this now, the Tax Masterminds? I think this is our 6th year of doing these.
3: I've only missed 1 year.
0: So it's,
3: yep.
0: But I just think of all the lives that are impacted mm-hmm. by the planning and why tax planning is so critical, especially in light of what we just talked about. We have this really far, the Democratic Socialist of America push on the left to do these, not only higher income taxes,
3: yep.
0: but now they're trying to do these wealth taxes to take what's yours. Now, you grew up on a farm. Could you imagine that somebody, hey, I want 5% of your farm every year. What are you supposed to do? Just dig up the dirt and take it down to
3: they'll figure
0: the tax
3: out a way.
0: Place, you know?
3: They will figure out. But going back to what you're talking about with the family that we helped, specifically the client I'm thinking of, I think what people don't realize is the intangibles that come along with tax planning, the intangibles of that freedom. And he was able to, he had just lost his wife. So we had to make some pretty, had some tough conversations. Like, I'm sorry your wife died, but we really need to take advantage.
0: Well, that's when that hat goes on your fiduciary. Yes. You have to tell him what matters.
3: Absolutely.
0: You can't hesitate.
3: And you know what? It's a tough conversation. It's an extreme, but he was able to go ahead and retire with confidence and not be over that barrel from a tax standpoint. And he felt good about it and it worked. And he was able to move along easier into the next chapter of his life, spend more time with his children. That was his goal. He had to put his family back together after the loss of his wife.
0: So it's really impactful. We are out of time for this segment. So as soon as we get done recording this show, we're going to be firing up Tax Mastermind. We're so glad you're in town. So thanks for coming on the show.
3: Thanks for having me.
0: All right, Chip, what do we have next?
1: Up next, you have questions. David Brooks has answers. 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
1: 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I'm Chip Maxwell. Into the Q&A we go. The responses in our question and answer segment are for educational and entertainment purposes only and are not personalized financial investment or legal advice. We do not have access to questioners' complete individual circumstances. Please consult your own financial advisor before acting on any information discussed. First question, David, is about the NASDAQ index. What do you think of NASDAQ's addition of an overnight trading session from 9 p.m. to 4 a.m.? You know, I saw this and I thought, we finally got you on a reasonable schedule. You're not sending stuff out at 4 a.m. Now you're going to want to get up at 3:30 and catch the last window on the NASDAQ?
0: Yeah, you know, this is inevitable. We're going to end up with 24-hour trading around the globe at some point. It's just technology, the demand, you know, global economy, et cetera. However, I would just warn people, this is coming, but it will be what I call a very thin market. So what happens and why the market has a hard stop and start time is because all the participants know that that's when the clock runs out, no more trades can happen. So trades, if they're going to happen, have to happen when that time creates urgency, creates liquidity, and creates more volume at that particular time. When you get into what's called pre-market or aftermarket now, or this new session they're going to add, you may not have as many participants there to participate. Therefore, what's called the spread will widen. So if you were to buy ABC stock, just hypothetical stock, and it was trading at about $100 a share, it's not exactly $100 a share. It's $100 and maybe 5 cents, right? And to buy it, you may have to pay $100 and 8 cents. To sell it, you may only get $100 and 3 cents. It might be a 5 cent spread, right? That's the bid, we'll call the bid and ask. And that's so the market maker who's providing liquidity to that market can have some room for profit by providing the liquidity. Well, in the after-hour markets, that might move to $2, the spread. So it's $102 a share or $98 a share. You could lose 4 or 5% just by buying and selling it instantly.
1: Why is there a larger spread?
0: Because there's not as many people there to buy it. So the same right. market maker is not necessarily the all bid right. and the ask. And so that's what you want to have, as many people playing. That brings the spread more narrow, down to one penny in most instances. So this will be, again, tread lightly if this is something you plan on doing. I will not be trading this market, so you can be there. I won't be getting up early to trade this market okay. because I don't think there'd be enough volume in it. Now, that may change, you know, a year or two down the road, but we'll see.
1: Well, you know, last week we were talking about the young men, the day traders, and, you know, the dangers.
0: Yeah, how depressed
1: getting,
0: they are, right?
1: But what's going to happen at midnight? I mean, nothing good happens after midnight, right?
0: And some I'm telling you, the mental health there. Issues that are yeah. created right oh, now boy. From these people gambling around the clock, that this is not going to help it.
1: All right, here's another investment-related question, David. I'm 66 and have no desire to retire anytime soon. We're in good shape financially. I work because I think I would be bored if I was retired. My wife thinks we need to plan for a situation where I can't work, so I don't know how to approach my investments. What do you recommend?
0: So this is a very real phenomenon. People, you find purpose in going to work. You would get bored. I know I would.
1: Well, so, you often say the goal is to make people work life optional.
0: Absolutely. So it sounds like they've probably got the resources, but what they're missing is the plan, though, Chip. So let's do the what if. What if you unfortunately were disabled tomorrow? What if you got in a car accident? What if something happened that you could not go to work anymore and that income stream did go away forcibly? Do you have the plan in place now that says you're okay? And as far as how do you approach your investments, this is critical. You absolutely need to have sit down with someone who can plan this out, because if you're still investing like you're going to work for another 10 years, you may be a little bit more aggressive than you should be or need to be if you've already reached the goal. If you've got the number, like you think you're pretty substantially okay, well, let's stress test that. Let's find out. What if your investments dropped 30 or 40% and your income went away? Are you still feeling that confident? We can literally stress test that for someone and explain to them. We might just need to downshift the way you're investing, change the allocation so that if you had to turn the income on tomorrow, we can, and you still have the lifestyle. And the other thing you need to plan for is so that you're not bored in retirement. We've talked about this often. The psychology of retirement is what do you want to replace that fulfillment with? Because, and that people do get bored because your friends are at work, right? I mean, that's my friends are all here in the building, right? I mean, this is who we interact with day to day. So it's not just your work and fulfillment, but it's your social time. And so do you want to replace that with volunteer work, with charitable work? Do you want to work part-time? Do you want to go mentor someone? There's lots of things you can do. Do you want, and then also you need to be respectful to what your wife would want to do. Is there travel you want to do? So maybe you could work part-time, still keep some of that and travel. But this can all be planned out when you sit down with a good planner who kind of figures this out. But yes, you definitely want to look at your investments. They may not be appropriate if that were to happen tomorrow, but we want to set it up so that you can work life optional, work another 10 years if you choose, but know that, you know, if the end is the end of the year, if the company you work for, hey, we're laying you off, you're okay. You would know.
1: You have a plan. There are strategies to mitigate the damage, the hit that you might take, and your wife can relax.
0: Well, there's a lot of tax planning that can happen right now. The questioner did let us know they're 66. And so what's really important is understanding you don't have any income related problems right now, that if you're getting health care at work that are changing you, IRMA penalties, other things that may come into the minute you retire. You're going to have, you know, RMDs to be thinking about here pretty soon in a couple of years. You got to worry about what Medicare costs if your income is too high. These are things you're probably not thinking about while you're working because it's not been on your radar. So that's where the smart plan comes in, Chip. It covers all five of these key areas. So definitely somebody who would probably want to get the report card.
1: Well, David, here's a question about divorce proceeds. I'm getting about $180,000 from my divorce, and all of this money will be in an after-tax account, not an IRA. So I'm very tempted to just pay off my house with the money. That would almost completely wipe out the account, but I'd still have my 401k with about $300,000 in it. I'm 50 years old and still have 22 years left on the mortgage. Paying it off seems appealing, but what do you think?
0: Okay, so a lot to unpack there. So these, and we don't know the whole story, so I can't give you a complete answer here, but if this were the only liquid that you have that is not tied up in a 401k or retirement account, so you did mention you're 50 years old, so you can access the 401k if you needed to without paying a tax penalty. You could take a loan against it, probably not a good idea, but so you don't want to access that. So if you took all this money and paid off your mortgage, it would certainly free up your monthly budget. You'd pay off, you know, that mortgage. But the first question I would ask the person is that really the best thing to do? We'd always want to have some liquidity. You're given some liquidity here. I think you should keep some liquidity. But what is the interest rate you're paying on the mortgage versus what can you earn on that money? Right now, we have higher interest rates than we have in years. Most of the mortgages out there, over 75% of the mortgages out there, Chip, are below 4%, right? So if this person had a 3% mortgage and we can guarantee them by buying a U.S. Treasury, which we can right now, at over 5%, you can have that money earn you 5%, use that income to then pay the mortgage, if you will, and still have the liquidity or access to it in an emergency if you needed it. Now, my wife, as we've talked about on the show, loves no debt, right? She's the same way. And I even though I know that positive arbitrage, I took a money out of an account that was earning more than I was paying in interest and did pay off a mortgage because happy wife, happy life, right? That wasn't the case here. They got divorced. So, but we'd want to have a conversation about what really matters to you. And do you have liquidity for an emergency in your situation? And two, you'd be able to access the $300,000 and what it grows to at 59 and a half. Now, the other questions I'd ask is, how long do you want to work? You know, do we have any other sources of income? There's a few other things we'd want to know. Do you have children? Do you have dependents, et cetera? A lot to unpack there. But again, this is why you need to have a plan that addresses the risk management of your accounts, what you're earning, the inflation, income, and debt management. All that's got to be built into the plan. And you'd want to sit down with somebody and make the decision based on the outcomes you really want, not just knowing that you're debt-free.
1: This is like so many, virtually all the questions that we get. There is not a one-size-fits-all answer. Sometimes it makes sense to pay off the mortgage, but sometimes it doesn't.
0: Well, I mean, we just talked about this, like with the government, right? If you're only paying 3% on that mortgage and your house is going up 4% a year in value, that's a 7% positive arbitrage in your favor, while you could have that other cash invested doing something, earning more than the interest you're paying, that may behoove you. But again, comfort is everything too. And we want you to sleep at night. If you're not sleeping at night, then the answer is wrong. But sit down and go through all those metrics and numbers before you make the decision.
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1: Welcome back to Retire Smart with David Brooks. I'm Chip Maxwell. David, here is the headline from the Financial Times. J.P. Morgan debanked Polymarket over regulatory concerns, but eyes roll in potential IPO. Wow, so we're debanking you, but we still want to do business with you. I need you to explain something to me. There's a term in the story called unregistered derivatives, and that seems to have been a red flag for J.P. Morgan. What's the story there?
0: So Polymarket is one of these prediction markets, yeah. Right? And yes, and the valuation is getting astronomical in the billions, multiple billion, tens of billions of dollars. But, you know, of course, JP Morgan from the investment banking side wants to participate in bringing that offer to market because they earn a commission, if you will. The syndicate, the takedown is typically around 7 or 8% of an IPO. That's what a company pays to all the banks, the investment banks that go out and do the road shows and sell the stock, et cetera. So they certainly don't want to give up on a large IPO that's going to be in the tens of billions of dollars. That would be a lot of income for them. But they debanked them. They had to cut ties on some of the banking relationships because Polymarket inside of it has basically these options on betting on outcomes, and those options are they're just doing it on their own as prediction options. But JP Morgan's saying, well, from a regular standpoint, we think that's an actual option, so it needs to be registered as a security, and they're not.
1: So that's what they're calling an unregistered derivative.
0: Correct. Okay. Yep. So it's basically an option contract. Like we use options here in some of our portfolios, so we can buy or sell what's called calls or puts. We don't get into it too much, but you have to be. You know, you have to be licensed to do this, and it's a regulated security. And so that's where the questions get in. And again, these the Kalshi and Polymarket, these prediction markets, are they really just gambling sites, or are they prediction markets, or are they securities? And we need clarity from the SEC, from the Futures Trading Association, CFTC, and the Clarity Act on cryptocurrency. I mean, there's so many things that are up in the air right now. The regulatory environment, our government, is not keeping up with technology and the marketplace. And that's on Congress. Congress needs to get its head out of, you know what, and get going and keep up with. I mean, we talked about it here for like, we own some cryptocurrencies in some of our portfolios for some of our clients via an exchange-traded fund, an ETF, because that's the way we can do it cleanly under the rules of the SEC as we understand it. But we don't go out and just buy Bitcoin where some firms do that. I don't think I have enough information to do that, you know, directly. So, again, we wish the regulatory agencies would move much faster in industry. We joked about it. One of our new client wine tastings last week, and I joked there. We could never even ask you to give us a review on Google or Facebook or whatever. It old rules that because our industry was 30 years behind. They're so slow to move. And that's what we need. We need our regulatory agencies to get the ball rolling because all we want to know is what are the rules of the game and then we can play. But JP Morgan does not want to end up paying a fine or getting fined or get bad publicity by having these unregistered securities. So that's why they just took the cautionary's tale here. But of course, that could backfire and they could lose out on the syndicate where they'd earn a ton of money on the IPO.
1: Well, speaking of cautionary tales, you sent the team some data.
0: Boy, this is a cautionary one, huh?
1: Rossland Capital filed for Chapter 11 bankruptcy. What is Rossland Capital? Why did you think that the team needed to be alerted
0: to this? This is one of these people, these companies that was preying on, in particular, seniors in conservative markets, putting ads out on TV like Fox Business and conservative radio, right? The gold IRA, right?
1: Oh,
0: invest
1: okay.
0: in gold. William Devane, the actor, was their spokesman. You see him on the front porch. I have my money in hard-earned gold. Well, people didn't actually get their gold, Chip. And so if you're watching on the screen, you can see that they have a lot of unfunded liabilities there, where people lost a ton of money and they filed bankruptcy because, and basically these are people selling gold. They're not licensed securities people. They're selling a commodity. And so, you know, and we warn people that we had one of our clients lose a substantial amount of money buying gold, not from this company, but from another one. And we tried to call that company and it's unbelievable the hassles you have to get with. So be careful when you see somebody pitching you these things, the gold IRA and all that. Well, do they actually have the gold they're selling you?
1: Okay, when you say they didn't get the gold, is this like the comedy movie The Producers, where people are selling shares that don't exist?
0: Correct, you know, yeah. It was basically a Ponzi scheme. They were taking money in and buying gold and giving physical delivery, but other people, they would delay the physical delivery until, you know, they just thought they'd have more money come in. And, you know, over, I don't remember the exact number, but I think it's on the screen there. What's the number there? But 60 million in deficits.
1: Capital owed, deficit.
0: Owed more than what they had.
1: Yeah.
0: And the price of gold, you know, moves a lot. And we got to remember, too, back in January, the price of gold was at an all-time high, over $5,000 an ounce. And it corrected about 20%. Well, if they're using a Ponzi scheme and gold drops 20%, they can't keep up, right? And so they ended up filing bankruptcy.
1: Wow. All right.
0: But yeah, this is the cautionary tale here is, please, please don't just, you know, hear an ad, and make a one-time purchase on one of these emails or ads you hear. Work with a licensed securities professional. If you want to have exposure to gold, there's ways to do it. And you can walk into local pawn shops and buy physical gold. I mean, I had a picture of me with $1 million of gold in my hand, remember, a couple weeks ago when I went and visited a vault where it's securitized, et cetera. You need to know if the gold you own is real. And the best way to do that is have it in your own safe, if you will.
1: David, you said around this item about Loudoun County, Virginia, having 200 data centers and the tax windfall. Now, there's quite a debate going on in the nation right now about these data centers. I'm trying to imagine 200 of these. If I'm looking at a drone shot over Loudoun County, is it just covered with industrial rectangles or what?
0: Well, I know Loudoun County well. My brother basically is living there.
1: Yeah.
0: Lou. That's one county away from where I grew up. But anyway, the point being is, yeah, there's a lot of debate out there on these data centers, good or bad. I'm on they're good because of the productivity. But the reason I brought this story up is look at the tax revenue it is generating.
1: It's driving down the property
0: tax
1: rate.
0: And property taxes were reduced. And again, what I think is, I think we need reasonable regulation to when these data centers come to town. So Vivek Ramaswamy, who's the Republican candidate for the governor of Ohio in the current race, has put out his policy that if a data center is within so many miles of your house, the data center is going to pay a portion of your property tax and or your electricity, right? So they're going to make them, which I think is a somewhat reasonable and fair thing to do. In other words, I don't think your electricity bill should go up because the demand a data center is drawing in your community. And so that's where we have to have is reasonable regulation. But these data centers are profitable. They're necessary. We cannot afford to lose the AI race. We need data centers. We need computing power with where we're going in this country. We cannot afford to lose that race to China. But we do need to have reasonable understanding of it. Now, the problem is the rhetoric out there, how much water they use. Well, they recur a lot of the same water over and over again. They don't necessarily use as much water.
1: Critics make it sound like they'll turn your community into a desert. They're going to suck up all the water.
0: And we're going to continue to see innovation, how they can make the compute go 10 times faster. We've already seen just from NVIDIA, their next round of chips are like 10x more efficient, right? So less energy used to do the same amount of compute, less water, less cooling needed. And again, you know, innovation will fight the way through here. But data centers are good for the community. They generate revenue. They generate jobs. They generate tax base, right? Sales tax. So when a data center comes up and they rent out that CPU, which is like if you lease a car, right, you have to pay sales tax on the car. Well, these taxes are collected on these rentals, right? And that generates revenue for the local community, which can then be used to build out more infrastructure for water, et cetera, right? So you need politicians, again, that get caught up with the technology so that the legislative bodies can put the regulatory things out that make the most sense for that community.
1: So there are ways to employ strategies where you can defray the impact, whether it's through tax relief, whether it's through having your utilities subsidized to some degree.
0: Well, think about what a data center looks like, right? It's going to have flat building, right? Flat, yeah. Big rooftops, warehouse looking. So wouldn't it make sense to have that covered with solar, right? I mean, there's logical ways to generate some of the energy needed. Why don't we have solar on every public school, right? I mean, there's just need logic to solve this stuff out. And the water usage is not as bad as it seemed, but most people don't actually dig in and do the research.
1: David, I'm only going to give you about 30 seconds for this. We're just about out of time, but the Wall Street Journal, well, here's the headline. Wealth management has a $3 trillion problem. Investors are keeping too much cash. And I know you've said sometimes one of the challenges is to strong arm fiscally conservative Midwesterners into actually spending money in retirement. What is your take on this?
0: Well, you know, some of the stories are a little misconceived because, oh, there's $7 trillion of cash on the sidelines. What if all that money goes to work? Well, Chip, if you have $100,000 sitting in the bank and you go buy stock with it, you invest it, whoever you bought that stock from now has your cash. The cash never disappears. And the money supplies grows. That's why the money market amounts grow. And some people don't understand basic economics of the M2 money supply. So I don't necessarily think the story is correct. Now, a lot of investors do have too much cash. It should be put to working for them. But it won't change how much cash is out there. But you want to know how much should you have on the safety sidelines? How much should you have on, you know, Melissa's mattress money is very real. She likes us to have a ton of money under the mattress, so to speak. I would like to have a whole lot more of my cash working for me in some asset, because that's how wealth is created. You take your dollar and you trade it for an asset that grows in value ahead of inflation and taxation. And that's how wealth is created. So yeah, it is a problem. Some people have too much cash. So either spend it, right? Or invest it, but don't just sit on it.
1: That'll do it for this week. 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David, bring us home.
0: Hey, have a blessed and prosperous week. We'll talk to you next time.
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16: More movement through a contested waterway. I'm Pam Puso, Fox News. More ships are said to be sailing through the Strait of Hormuz, although shipments are far below what they were before the war between the U.S. and Iran.
17: Reports do indicate that crossings through the Strait of Hormuz are up 400% over the last 2 weeks. This comes as the U.S. Navy is still overseeing vessels out of the Persian Gulf through a safe southern passage. In the backdrop, there is that ongoing naval blockade and fresh sanctions expected for Iran next week. The U.S. military presence in the Middle East is expected to remain with no clear path forward in the conflict with Iran. The USS Abraham Lincoln is headed home after being deployed for 274 days. This aircraft carrier made its last port call in December, breaking a Navy record. The vessel is being replaced by the Japan-based USS George Washington.
16: Fox's Trey Yingst is monitoring from Tel Aviv, Israel. President Trump is reacting to Canada's plan to impose reciprocal tariffs on the U.S. The trade war escalated this weekend after talks collapsed and the U.S. announced 50% tariffs on $20 billion of Canadian goods.
18: The products affected range from wine to hockey sticks to cement. The president has accused Canada of unfair trading practices for some U.S. products like cars, alcohol, and cheese, limiting American access to these markets. President Trump saying on Truth Social, Canada wants the benefits of being a state without being one. They've also charged our great farmers for many years massive amounts of tariffs, no more. But Canadian Prime Minister Mark Carney says the U.S. had asked for too much and offered too little. He says the U.S. had proposed measures restricting Canada's ability to have trade deals with other countries, which he says was unacceptable.
16: That's Fox's Madeline Rivera in Washington. 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
19: The city of Valley is under a boil water emergency after a failure in controls at the water plant led to the drop in pressure. Folks should boil the water for 3 minutes before using it to drink, prepare food, or even brush their teeth. The state requires 2 rounds of samples 24 hours apart with negative results before the boil water advisory can be lifted, meaning the earliest the boil advisory can be lifted is Tuesday. And the Nebraska Secretary of State has certified 2 online sports wagering petitions after they both met signature thresholds. The Secretary of State's office will hold public hearings on the ballot measures in each of Nebraska's 3 congressional districts and put out an informational brochure about the ballot measures. The Nebraska Secretary of State's office must certify the 2026 general election ballot by September 11th. I'm David Martin.
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20: Today we'll start out with partly cloudy skies, but as we head through the afternoon, we'll see the cloud cover gradually increase, and there's a potential for some spotty thunder showers. A better chance of thunderstorms will come in overnight tonight into the Monday morning commute. Temperatures will reach up to about 80 degrees for highs, and the humidity will be mild. From the First Alert 6 Weather Center, I'm meteorologist Bo Fogel.
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4: This is Lee Habib, and this is Our American Stories, the show where America is the star and the American people, coming to you from the city where the West begins, Fort Worth, Texas. Major League Baseball pitcher R.A. Dickey is one of the most unlikely success stories in baseball. Man who rose from years of pain and heartbreak to win the game's highest honor. What he found along the way was something far greater than baseball. Here's R.A. to join us with his story.
5: When you're sexually abused, you feel less than human. You know, you feel like you're something that has been used and thrown away. And you start forming these big macro kind of things about the world from this place of hurt and deception and secrets and dark and wickedness. And if you do not deal with that, it will hurt you to your core for a very long time. And that was the beginning of my path. My mom got pregnant and had me when she was 17 years old. It wasn't smooth sailing from a family life standpoint. I started to figure out, you know, the tribulations and tragedies of life pretty early. My parents got divorced very early in my life. A lot of it I thought was because of me, or, you know, the burden of having children and not having enough income. Like those are some of the motifs that I felt as a kid. At the same time my parents were getting divorced and moving on, the first real trauma of my life occurred outside of just the divorce. I went through some sexual abuse by the hands of a babysitter or someone that was supposed to be in charge or in care of me. And then another time in Pulaski, Tennessee, by a stranger. And so those things happened simultaneously in the same summer. It changes you when something like that happens at such an early age, and maybe at any age. But to me, you know, I was, you know, 8 years old. It stunts your growth as a human being. It's almost like you stop growing emotionally, and the only real concern you have in those moments are self-protection, self-preservation, how you can survive, how you can hide. You learn all these toxic mechanisms for getting through life without anybody knowing who you really are because you're so ashamed. And when that happens as you're forming at 8, 9, 10 years old, it's just, it's a very lonely place. I became very good at stuffing and being a chameleon, making people see what I wanted to see from a very early age. I was super manipulative, lying about where I came from, trying to cover up pain and loneliness, and no one knew. And as I grew up, the one sanctuary that I always had was sports. I threw myself into them. I wanted to compete all the time. I was always playing a sport. There was always a ball in my hand. I went to Wright Junior High, which was a kind of an inner city school. And my hope was that at some point I would be able to go kind of to the other side of town to a place called Montgomery Bell Academy, where my uncle Ricky Bowers went. I'd grown up kind of going to watch him play basketball. You know, I just always was competing, always at something. And so that was kind of the place where I felt the safest, on a field somewhere. It gave me a breather from the things that I battled in the darkness. And so I threw myself into sports real heavily and worked at it relentlessly. So that got recognized to the degree where Montgomery Bell Academy

0: which was an all-boys prep school in Nashville. They took notice enough, and I had a little bit of pedigree there and legacy with my uncle having gone there and done well, that I got an opportunity to go over there. At this time, my mom was working two or three jobs. I was a latchkey kid. You know, the key was under the mat for me. I'd come home from school and be on my own until she would get home from her second job sometimes. And so I was just running the neighborhood, playing sports with whoever I could. And then I would see her at nighttime and wake up and then go back to school. But I was going from that environment over to a very affluent area where this prep school was. And I did not fit in and did not feel like I measured up. You know, I didn't grow up with money, didn't understand it, you know, felt inadequate a lot of times. And not because people would even make me feel inadequate. I came in with this stigma attached to the things that had happened to me already. And there was a guy that took notice of me. We were on the middle school football team together, and he invited me to a Fellowship of Christian Athletes event that we were having on campus. And that was my real first exposure to Jesus. I was captivated. I was captivated by this person of Jesus and what I didn't yet buy into what he had done for me. Like, I didn't quite understand that part, but the way that he lived and why he had come and what he potentially was able to hold for me stuck with me. You know, I was always one that was going to rather see a good sermon than hear one. And so I was always watching how people behaved to see if I could trust it. And so in Bo, who confessed to have a relationship with Christ, I was watching a human being act selflessly and still compete hard, and he would be the first guy to smash you in the mouth, but the first guy to pick you up off the ground. Like, I was getting to see that kind of behavior, and I just watched. His mother, Vicky, talked about Christ all the time when I would come over, and she would always be trying to convert me, and I would always pump the brakes on it, or I would slip out because I was uncomfortable still. I just was scared, man. I operated out of fear, the fear that somebody might know me, really. The fear that I'd be rejected, you know, if they did know me. And what I was being invited into by Christ was a very intimate relationship. And I was scared of the intimacy, petrified of it. But the Bartholomews represented something that I felt like was worth chasing.
1: And you've been listening to R.A. Dickey, who happens to be the first knuckleball pitcher to ever win the Cy Young. And that's the greatest award a pitcher can win in Major League Baseball. And he was sexually abused when he was young. And also his parents were divorced when he was young. And of course, he blamed himself for that and the shame and the trauma from being sexually abused. Well, he just hid it. He did what people do. There was one sanctuary, sports, and one that looked interesting. And that's Jesus Christ. When we come back, more of the story of R.A. Dickey on Our American Stories. This is Lee Habib, host of Our American Stories. 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We'd love to hear them and put them on the air. Our audience loves them too.
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5: 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Welcome.
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6: 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We're a first nursing program in the state of Nebraska, founded by Meliora Clarkson, the wife of Bishop Clarkson in 1888. We are the first college to be affiliated with the first hospital in the state of Nebraska. We are the largest hospital-affiliated college in the state of Nebraska, solely incorporated with Nebraska Medicine. We support workforce across the state and the region. We are actually still one of the only institutions that require rural rotations for students.
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6: Definitely talking with the students and any member of our Clarkson College family. It truly is a family, and I've known a lot of my colleagues for more than 20 years.
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4: And we continue with Our American Stories and with the story of R.A. Dickey. When we last left off, he was sharing a story about a friend at school who noticed he was struggling and invited him over to his home. A simple invitation, it would change everything. Here's R.A.
5: And so one afternoon, I went home with him, and his mom, just like she always had done, said, "Hey, I'd really like for you to know Christ." And of course, many, many times I'd say, "You know, Miss B, I'm just not ready." Or like I said, I'd go outside and disappear. And this particular time I said, I want to know the peace that comes with that. And the relief I feel like I can get if I were able to share my most wicked self and the things that were most evil in my life that I felt like were overwhelming with. I wasn't willing to share that with other human beings, but in Christ, I found someone that I could do that in my bedroom. And that's what I did. I got down on my knees when I was 13 years old and invited Christ into my life. And that was the beginning of a journey for me. That faith wasn't necessarily cultivated, but the foundations had been laid that I was never going to be able to reject. It was still always playing in the background, but sports was where I found my worth, purpose. That's where I felt most at home. But as I moved on into high school, between my 10th and 11th grade year, it moved from I'm just having fun to I may have an opportunity here to get my school paid for. Like that was the only way I was going to go to college. I started getting letters from Ole Miss and Vanderbilt, and all these schools would come before there were cell phones or, you know, people would call your home. You would get letters that would show up at the school mailbox, and you would go every day and you would check your mailbox at school. It was really cool. And every day I'd go, there'd be a different letter. And then as I started to go from my junior to my senior year, I started to get letters from Major League Baseball clubs, like tryouts and invitations and tests that they wanted me to take and questionnaires they wanted me to answer. And so I went all in. As I started to get into my senior year in high school, there was a chance I was going to be drafted by a Major League ball club out of high school. And I had already at this time accepted a scholarship to go play at the University of Tennessee, play baseball at the University of Tennessee. And I was drafted the day of my graduation by the Detroit Tigers. They sent me a telegram. A telegram came and it said, "You've been drafted by the Detroit Tigers in the 10th round. And so from there, I had to make a decision on whether to accept $175,000 and start my major league career or go to college and try to cultivate my craft so that I could become a better pitcher. And with a lot of deliberation and trying to seek as much wise counsel as I could, I decided that I was going to go to college. You know, had a lot to learn and a big runway to grow from a pitching standpoint. So I decided to go to the University of Tennessee and turned down the 175 out of high school. I did not really know what to expect. I went in as a college freshman, and at that time, you know, they were only carrying 13 and 14 man pitching staff. So if you were on the staff, you were going to pitch at some point. And my very first collegiate start was really interesting. I started against the University of Miami, Miami Hurricanes, where A-Rod went. And I had not known any baseball outside of Nashville, Tennessee, or going to play summer ball somewhere. So it was packed. I pitched against Miami and lost 3-1. And then from then on, I won 15 straight games. And then lost my last one. So I was 15-2 my freshman year, and a lot of good things were happening. I was a freshman All-American. I got invited to be on the Olympic team, the Olympic trial team. And after my freshman year, came back for my sophomore year, had another very good year, played with the Olympic team again. My sophomore year, we went to College World Series and we finished third, and then went to play against the world on the Olympic tour. And then my junior year, which was my draft year. So I was drafted as a senior out of high school, and the next time I could be drafted was after my junior year in college. And here we were, my junior year in college, and we had a pretty good year. We made it to regional. We didn't make it to the College World Series, but then I got to play in the Olympic Games in 1996. I had a really fun time and learned a lot and got better and improved my draft status from 10th rounder to first rounder. I was drafted by the Texas Rangers in the first round of the June amateur draft. So I had agreed in principle to a contract that was for about $875,000. Now that was more money than I had ever heard of, much less seen, you know, from where I came from. So I was super excited about that, of course, and very hopeful and, you know, getting to live out a dream and the culmination of so many hopes. So there was a mandatory physical that every first rounder had to take to make sure that the team, you know, was getting a healthy prospect. And I had nothing to hide. I'd never had anything to hide. I hadn't been hurt a day in my life. Like I said, I was a quarterback and never missed a bullpen or a practice, really, literally, in 3 years at UT, and never missed a start on the Olympic team. But when I went down for my physical after the Olympics were over and I had agreed to my contract and I had flown down to meet Nolan Ryan, throw out the first pitch, you know, do the whole thing, I took my physical before I went to the field, and one of the doctors that was there had noticed a picture on the cover of a Baseball America that I was on where my arm was bent in the picture, kind of funny. You can look the picture up online. It's still there, but it's just that my arm was bent in a way that was concerning to the doctor. So he decided to do a protocol of tests to see that if there was something going on in there. He thought there might be something wrong. And so by the time I had left the doctor's office to the time I had arrived at Arlington to throw out the first pitch, they had talked, the doctor and the general manager. And the general manager proceeded to call me in the office and tell me that they were rescinding the contract and they weren't sure that I was healthy and they needed me to go down and get a second opinion and they were going to put everything on hold. And so I was devastated. I'd already, you know, internally been dealing my whole life with feeling broken and inadequate and, you know, ugly and all those things. And now the one thing that had brought me so much value and identity was being threatened by it being broken and it being undervalued and worthless and all the things that I had felt internally. I will not forget the emotion, internalizing all that and not feeling like I had anywhere to go with it. And so I flew back, went down to Dr. James Andrews, a world-renowned orthopedic surgeon in Birmingham, Alabama. And he had me take an MRI, and they expedited it up to his offices from the bottom floor where I was in the MRI tube. And I'll never forget walking upstairs so we could read it right there and call the Rangers and tell them everything was okay. It was bad news for me. It was bad news for the Rangers, and the potential relationship between the Rangers and I took a hit. What the discovery was that I did not have a UCL in my right elbow at all. So the ligament that is supposed to stabilize that elbow joint, it was had disintegrated. It was not there. They had never seen anything like it. Dr. Andrews even said, "I don't believe that this is true. I want you to go down and take another MRI." So I took two MRIs, and sure enough, the discovery was made that I didn't have the existence of an ulnar collateral ligament. Now, in baseball, that is the ligament of all ligaments, right? Like that's the Tommy John ligament. That's the ligament that everybody has replaced or tears when they're pitching and throwing these high velocities. I did not have that. Obviously, Dr. Andrews had to call Doug Melvin, who was the general manager of the Rangers, and say, "Hey, we discovered that this kid doesn't even have a UCL. So not only is it not ripped, he just doesn't have one." But what was crazy was I was asymptomatic. Like I could still throw hard, was fine, never been hurt. And I tried to argue that I should get more money because you were never going to have to replace it. But they didn't go for that. they thought they were getting damaged goods. And so not only did they rescind the offer, they actually said that we're not sure we even want to sign you to any amount of money. We just want you to go back to college. And my thought was going back to college with this condition already over me meant I just lost my chance to play professional baseball. I'd gone through all this, had all the success, and yet here I am being told I wasn't going to be able to ever do it again.
4: 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Dickey tell one heck of a story. Baseball is his refuge. He knows the Lord. He knows Jesus Christ, but not like he would as he became an adult. Well, he'd always said he'd felt broken and inadequate. The one place that didn't happen was on the ball field, and in came that diagnosis. He did not have a UCL, and the deal from the Texas Rangers was rescinded. And he was back to college. Who knew what next? When we come back, more of R.A. Dickey's story here on Our American Stories.

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8: News. I'm Paul Stevens. High tension between the U.S. and Iran continues in the feud over the Strait of Hormuz.
9: Reports do indicate that crossings through the Strait of Hormuz are up 400% over the last 2 weeks. This comes as the U.S. Navy is still overseeing vessels out of the Persian Gulf through a safe southern passage. In the backdrop, there is that ongoing naval blockade and fresh sanctions expected for Iran next week.
8: Fox's Trey Inks in Tel Aviv, Israel. A tropical storm likely to pack rough conditions for Hawaii just days after Hurricane Lala.
10: We now have a tropical storm that is called Moke that will be here around midnight, just skirting south of the islands, especially the Big Island. It will drop 5 to 10 inches of rain, most likely, on the Big Island, which is impactful because we just had so much rain from Hurricane Lala there.
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12: And we're back with Our American Stories and with R.A. Dickey's story. When we left off last, he'd just learned that his pitching arm was missing its UCL. News that threatened to end his dream, one that he thought was just beginning. Here again is R.A. Dickey.
13: I went back home and was thinking, I'll just go back for my senior year and do the best I can as a UT Vol and see what happens. But there's no guarantee I'd even be drafted again. And then the night before, I had to go back to class. And once you step foot in the classroom for your senior year, you become ineligible to sign with a major league club until the following draft. So if something was going to happen, it had to happen before my first class, my first 8 a.m. I was enrolled in an English class, 8 a.m. the next day. And it was about 9:30 at night, and I still hadn't left Nashville. And the phone rang, and it was the general manager of the Texas Rangers, and he basically said, hey, we have $75,000 for you. Take it or leave it. And you can start your professional career with us, and we'll give you a chance. Now, I was crushed, you know, but at least it was an opportunity, and I was willing to bet on myself in that moment. And I called him back and said, okay, I'm happy to be a Ranger. And so I accepted the offer, even though it was even less than what I had agreed to as a 10th rounder out of high school. And so that's how I started my professional career. My first year down there, it was a tough year. I didn't do well. I ended up having a bone chip that I had to have taken out. So it was also confirmation that, again, like, they were right. I was broken and this and that. It was unrelated to the absence of the UCL, but nonetheless, it was an injury that I sustained and had to have fixed. And so I felt like I had a scab that was just being ripped off over and over and over again so many different times in my life, because that had become my identity. My identity had become the victim of being sexually abused. I didn't perform very well my first year. Went back to A-ball for my second year. At this point, I was married, and we were making $650 a month with a roommate, and his roommate had a wife, so the four of us lived together as newlyweds. That's not always great, you know. But my wife was such a trooper, you know, like she supported me, encouraged me. So that second year in pro ball, I did a little bit better. I actually was a closer instead of a starter for the first time in my career, and tied the Florida State record for most saves in a year with 38. And like, my stuff was better. And so I would go from double A to triple A all the while. You know, I was married and we had our first child while I was in triple A. And I was drafted in 1996 and got my first cup of coffee in the major leagues in 2001. And that was like a 30-day stint with the Texas Rangers as a conventional pitcher. And from then on, from basically 2001 till 2005, I just was this journeyman that would bounce up and down. You know, you're good enough today. You're not good enough for this day. We're going to send you back down. And my wife was with me up and down the whole time, and we were spending time apart. And, you know, it's hard. It's very, very difficult. I mean, the divorce rate in professional baseball is like 59%, which is horrible. It's just really, really hard on a marriage. But still, I was living a lot of my life in the dark and in secret and embarrassed. Every time that I would perform poorly, I would feel that wound open up. Every time I would get sent down, I would feel that wound open up. And it was like I was being abused all over again, because I'd never grown up. I was working second jobs, trying to earn enough money to make a house payment. And I had two kids. And so there was another dynamic that was part of the thing. Like, you know, what kind of, I was sad about, you know, my ability to be a father and be present for my children, and carrying all this baggage around from a past that had been so ugly that I didn't feel worthy of having these beautiful children. And like, it just would compound and compound. And I just was at the end. I was at the end of myself, man. I was ready to have relief. And I felt like if I took myself out of the world, that felt like the best scenario of a bunch of different scenarios for me. I had decided that that was it. I had driven my car underneath my carport. I had duct taped a rubber hose to the muffler of my car and run the hose into the driver's side window and stuffed towels around the crease of the window. I remember weeping and being sorry and filled with shame, man. It was just pure and utter shame. And as I was turning the key, all I heard was just this loud voice in my spirit, and so loudly that you cannot deny that that's what it was, saying, "Don't do it. I have something else for you." I felt like God saw me, like he saw me. I didn't turn the key. I hid all the paraphernalia that I'd used on the car for my wife. And the next morning, the pastor of my church happened to drop by unannounced. And we started having a conversation, and I started to let him in on kind of what was going on internally. And I didn't share with him about the abuse, but I did say I was in a bad way. And that's kind of how I eventually got to Stephen James, a well-known counselor here in Nashville, Tennessee. And we met one time, and he had a gift of being able to see through all my SportsCenter answers to his questions, right? Like he could see through it all. And the one thing that really changed me was when he looked at me and he said, "Hey, Ari, listen," he said, "no matter what you tell me, no matter what you've done, like, I'm not going anywhere. Like, I'm here. I'm not leaving you." And that melted me on the spot. I'd never had another human being say those kinds of words to me. But I felt in that moment, like, if I were to tell him this, he's going to get up and walk out or kick me out of the office, or like, that's what the enemy does, so that you won't bring the truth to light. And God wants the truth to be brought to light. And so when I did that, it was like a burden had been lifted in a way that I can't even describe to you. It was just overwhelming. And I just sat there in it for, I felt like, an eternity. We didn't even talk, man. I told him what had happened and started crying, and he started crying, and he hugged me. He was probably the first man that I'd hugged. And, you know, because like, my abuser was a man. It's just, it was, I can't describe it, man. I had a chance after being in that car and almost committing suicide to that couch where I felt so much redemption in a moment. It was overwhelming. I could care less about baseball at that point. It was the first time in my whole life, the thing that had brought me so much validity and value and worth and my identity was tied up in so deeply. I could have cared less about being a Major League Baseball player for a minute. All I cared about was, now that I'm free of this, how can I be the best husband, the best father, the best friend, the best, like, how can I gain back all this time that I had lost from, you know, not letting people in on who I was? And Stephen was the first person I ever told about my abuse before my wife. And we got to this place in therapy. I had to be okay with her looking at me and say, "Hey, all right, I didn't sign up for this. You lied to me. You didn't tell me the truth about who you were. You know, I'm sorry, but this is not the life for me." Like, I had to come to the place where I was okay with that, even though it would have been devastating for me. And so when I got to the place through therapy that I could accept that, if that were the answer, I brought her in to tell her the truth about everything. And she said, "Hey, man, I can't love you in pieces. I love you fully. And I'm sorry you didn't tell me or trust me enough to do that, but I'm not going anywhere." And again, like, it's just, it moved me so much that it just kept motivating me to want to get deeper and deeper. And that's all I cared about.
14: 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Dickey's story. And what a story you're listening to. My goodness, to hit that low of lows, to be in his car, duct taping rubber to his muffler, then hearing that voice, "Don't do it. I have something for you." And then to have his wife say, "No matter what you tell me, no matter what you've done, I'm here." Life-changing for R.A. Dickey. When we come back, the rest of R.A. Dickey's story here on Our American Stories.
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12: And we continue with Our American Stories and with R.A. Dickey, the former Major League Baseball pitcher, who's here sharing his story of brokenness and redemption. By the way, pick up his book, Wherever I Wind Up, on Amazon or wherever you get your books. Let's return to R.A. Dickey for the rest of the story.
13: One of the things that helped shape the best parts of my baseball career was when I had a real change in perspective from who I was as a human being, like R.A. Dickey, the baseball player, the athlete, or the guy that had played on the Olympics, went to College World Series, like all those accolades that somehow get messed into who you feel like you are as a human being that you cling to so dearly because it gives you value. when I changed from that perspective to the understanding that baseball was just what I was able to do, it's not who I was. For so long, it had been who I was. I was a victim of sexual abuse and I was an athlete. And the less I really worried about the baseball part, the more success I actually started to have. I'd gotten called in the office in 2005, and Oral Hershiser, who was our pitching coach, Buck Showalter was our manager. They pulled me aside in the office after an outing I had in the big leagues where I got beat up and said, "Hey, man, you just don't have it anymore as a conventional pitcher." And then they said, "But we do think you have a good enough knuckleball to be a full-time knuckleballer." They had seen me play catch on the side with my knuckleball and beat up my catch partner with it, and he couldn't catch it. And Oral would walk by and say, "Hey, man, what's that?" I'd say, "It's just a knuckleball. I'm just messing around." And I started to throw it in the games a little bit, but they wanted me to throw it 90% of the time. And so they said, "We don't have room for you anymore in this organization as a conventional pitcher. There are guys that are so much better than you now, but we do think that you have possibly a future as a knuckleballer. So we want you to go down and learn that pitch." Basically, a good knuckleball only rotates about half of a revolution from the time it leaves your hand until the time it gets to the plate. And that's a really hard thing to do when you think about how many balls are spinning that come out of a pitcher's hand for their career. You know, there's not a lot of people that can teach the knuckleball, right? It's a real rare thing. In fact, Tim Wakefield was the only knuckleballer for quite a while in the major leagues. And as I was learning the pitch and trying it, you know, my pitching coach with the Rangers couldn't tell me much. He couldn't teach me much. So I reached out to Charlie Huff, who was a longtime knuckleball guy and an icon in the Ranger community. And he helped me a lot. He changed my grip. He gave me a different kind of way to look at my mechanic. And that was real important. And in my first major league start in 2006 as a full-time knuckleballer, I gave up 6 home runs and 3 1/3 innings and tied a modern day major league record for the most home runs given up in a game. And then 07 came and I was able to sign a contract with the Milwaukee Brewers. And the Milwaukee Brewers AAA affiliate is the Nashville Sounds. God said, "Look, man, I'm going to allow you to stay home, play baseball and work on your marriage." I was going to counseling in the weeks as much as I could. I would go play at night, go in the afternoons to counseling or in the mornings. And the more release I gave over to the things that should have the priority, the more success I had on the baseball field. I ended up in 07 with the Nashville Sounds as a knuckleballer being the PCL Pitcher of the Year. You know, I cared, like I'd been given a gift to be able to throw a knuckleball well. So I wanted to cultivate that, and I loved getting to the field and working on that. But man, when I left, I left. Like it was all left behind, and I just wanted to get home to my wife. And I would go back to the Nashville Sounds, have a start, and throw a shutout. I think there's only been 30, maybe, in the history of Major League Baseball to throw a knuckleball with any amount of success. And so it's hard to do. And so because of that, the fraternity is very tight and we pull for one another real hard. And so much so that I made the club with the Seattle Mariners in 2008. After the Nashville Sounds, I was back up in the big leagues and we were playing the Boston Red Sox and Tim Wakefield was throwing a bullpen. And he invited me to come watch his bullpen. So imagine an opponent inviting me to come watch away where I might could beat his team. Like it was just unheard of, right? So of course I went over there and he was sharing with me all his secrets. And then from there I went to Phil Niekro, the next year. And so I had Charlie Huff and Tim Wakefield and Phil Niekro like on my Rolodex. It's like the Jedi Council of knuckleballers, man. I mean, it was unbelievable. They were so willing and so generous to share it. And they pulled for me. They called me. Those men were instrumental in my journey. Leading up to 2012, when I won the National League Cy Young, I said at the acceptance speech, I said, "This isn't a win for me. This is a win for every knuckleballer that's ever lived, that's had success, that people kind of put to the margins because they did something differently." You know, like think about Phil Niekro, won 300 games in the major leagues, never won a Cy Young. And a lot of it was because of the bias that sports writers had at the time about a knuckleball pitcher. You know, like it was this kind of side freak show thing that might not should even be in baseball, but yet here it is and it's having success. But anyway, when I won that, it was really a celebration of all those guys, man. I mean, they all poured into me and they all gave me a piece of themselves. that's what I was able to run with through all the success that I had from basically 2010 until 2017, when I got to finish my career with the team that I grew up watching that had Phil Niekro on it, which was the Atlanta Braves. And all the mistakes that I had made for so long in my life, I was able to bring to bear in interviews and in conversations in a way that was really freeing. I didn't have to pretend anymore. I didn't have to pretend to be somebody I wasn't. I was okay being a broken guy that had gone through some really hard things, but yet still had the capacity to do some really remarkable things. And so when I started to understand that baseball was just something that I did, like being an electrician or being a, now it was fun. I enjoyed it. I had a passion for it. And I felt like an opportunity and a gift God had given me. But that wasn't the thing that defined me. You know, I wanted to be seen as someone who God had redeemed. And God is, for me, God is not the God of second chances. He's the God of infinite chances, man. He has shown up for me so many daggum times. It's just remarkable. You know, I continue to see myself as, you know, an Israelite that got rescued out of Egypt, seeing all these incredible things, yet still rebelling. And yet there he is yet again. And I wanted to be a disciple, right, man? I wanted to live out my faith in a way that was life-changing. How could I do that? Well, I got to show up as a husband, right? I got to care about getting in the Word, right? Like, I got to care about living out Scripture to my kids. I got to include them in my story. I've got to tell the truth. I've got to talk about the redemption that I've experienced. Like, all those things became the things that I wanted to do more than baseball. So the baseball part allowed me to have a platform to be able to do that to a wide audience, but it's not the thing that drove me to be who I was. I mean, like being a baseball player, that was no longer the motivating factor for me. When I retired, I felt like God was calling me into an amazing organization called the Nashville Anti-Human Trafficking Coalition. It not only rescues and restores victims of human trafficking, but it also, we educate people in our community around, you know, our most vulnerable demographic is middle and high school students. And so we get to go in and talk about what to look for on your phones and how to educate people about the grooming process and how prevalent it is in our community and how it wants to hide on the sidelines in so many different ways. And we get to bring to light a lot of, you know, what I talk about, just bringing the truth to light for a lot of people. And then we also have a social enterprise that these ladies that we rescue, they go through a Christ-centered curriculum. And when they get to check a bunch of boxes, they get to move to our social enterprise, which is a bakery that we have. And they all have had some addiction, so they go immediate. We have partnerships where they go immediately into treatment, and then they get out, and we get to love on them in a way that they are not used to, and it's transforming. And the only way we can do that is we get to love broken people because we're broken. God has given me a gift in getting to serve in that capacity, because I feel the pain of a lot of the wounds that those girls have gone through. And, you know, there is brokenness, but there's also joy, and you can walk forward with both.
14: And a terrific job on the production, editing, and storytelling by our own Madison Derricotte. And a special thanks to R.A. Dickey for sharing his story. And my goodness, the turning point comes when he realizes that his identity is not in baseball. It's in Jesus. This changes his whole life. It changes paradigm. Baseball, he discovered, was something he just did, like an electrician or any craftsman. But I was someone God redeemed, he said. He's not a God of second chances. He's a God of infinite chances. And by the way, as that walk got better, his success, well, that grew in baseball and led right to him winning in 2012 the National League Cy Young Award. But you could tell just listening to him where he takes his pleasure, where he takes his sustenance, and where he gets meaning in his life. And that comes from serving his God and serving other broken people. The story of R.A. Dickey here on Our American Stories.
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33: Watching the Strait, I'm Paul Stevens, Fox News. Ship traffic through the Strait of Hormuz reportedly at 400% in the past 2 weeks as tensions continue between the U.S. and Iran. Fox's Trey Yingst in Tel Aviv.
34: This comes as the United States Navy is overseeing other vessels in the Persian Gulf that have millions of barrels of crude oil on board through a safer passage to the south of the strait. There is an ongoing U.S. naval blockade, and fresh sanctions are expected for Iran next week. Iran's parliament speaker and top negotiator, Mohammad Khalibaf, posted to X over the weekend saying, "We've received numerous messages from neighboring countries about shaping new security arrangements and economic cooperation in the region. The United States put the security of every single one of its allies at such risk through bullying and pure disregard for their interests for the sake of Israel."
33: And this report coming as Iranian state media claims Iran is giving permission for some Iraqi oil tankers to pass through the Strait of Hormuz. IndyCar drivers set to race through Washington, D.C. today at the Freedom 250 Grand Prix. Transportation Secretary Sean Duffy touting the race as a bipartisan event. He was on Fox News Sunday.
35: If you talk to the Secret Service, they'll tell you that there haven't been any planned protests for this event. The first one in all the 250 celebrations because again, it's bipartisan, and road racing, who's going to protest that?
33: And critics, though, accuse the White House and President Trump of using America's 250th anniversary celebrations as a way to boost his administration's image. Racer Alex Pillow will take the pole position in the race. In California, firefighters battling several active wildfires. The biggest is the Bug Fire in Lassen and Sierra counties, now at more than 93,000 acres, and it's about 94% contained. New fires burning in San Luis Obispo and other parts of the state as well. 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
15: A Lincoln County commissioner facing recall is arrested for DUI. Lincoln County sheriffs say Lincoln County Board Vice Chairman Christopher Bruns was arrested Friday. A Nebraska State Patrol trooper reportedly found him passed out behind the wheel with the vehicle still running. Bruns has served as District 4 commissioner since January of 2021 and is one of three commissioners facing a recall petition after a controversial data center vote. The Nebraska U.S. Senate race is down to two candidates. Legal Marijuana Now candidate Mike Marvin has dropped out of the race for health reasons, leaving a choice between nonpartisan candidate Dan Osborne and incumbent Republican Pete Ricketts. And the average price for a gallon of regular gas in the metro is now $4. That's down 2 cents from yesterday, but still a dime higher than a week ago. I'm David Martin.
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16: Today we'll start out with partly cloudy skies, but as we head through the afternoon, we'll see the cloud cover gradually increase, and there's a potential for some spotty thunder showers. A better chance of thunderstorms will come in overnight tonight into the Monday morning commute. Temperatures will reach up to about 80 degrees for highs, and the humidity will be mild. From the First Alert 6 Weather Center, I'm meteorologist Bo Fogle.
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2: This is Lee Habib, and this is Our American Stories, the show where America is the star and the American people. Near the tomb of the unknown soldier and beside the grave of world heavyweight boxing champion Joe Louis in Arlington National Cemetery is the resting place of a film star who chose to be remembered first and foremost as a U.S. Marine. Here to tell another Hollywood Goes to War story is Roger McGrath. McGrath is the author of Gunfighters, Highwaymen, and Vigilantes. He's a U.S. Marine, former history professor at UCLA, and has appeared on numerous History Channel documentaries. He's a regular contributor here on Our American Stories. Let's take a listen.
3: Lee Marvin was one of Hollywood's iconic tough guys. He was convincing in such roles because he was one. He was a Marine veteran of the island hopping campaign in the Central Pacific during World War II. And came home badly wounded.
4: Like every Marine that I landed with on the beaches of Kwajalein, Eniwetok, Saipan during World War II, we were ready to fight before we shipped out to the Pacific. Hammered into fighting shape in the forge of intense training, hardened by the fires of Marine tradition, galvanized by self-discipline, pride, and patriotism.
3: 6 years later, he appeared in the first of his 60 movies. He grabbed the attention of movie fans in 1954 when he starred opposite Marlon Brando as the leader of an outlaw motorcycle gang in The Wild One.
5: Hiya, sweetheart. Hey, what are you doing in this miserable gully, Johnny Malone? I love you, Johnny. I've been looking for you in every ditch from Fresno to here, hoping you was dead.
6: You've been staying out too late at night.
7: That's mine, Chino. Take it off.
3: He won the Academy Award for Best Actor for the dual roles he played brilliantly in Cat Ballou, half old-fashioned Western and half comedy.
7: Look at your eyes.
8: What's wrong with my eyes?
7: Well, they're red. Bloodshot.
8: You ought to see them from my side.
3: Lee Marvin is born in 1924 to Lamont Marvin, an advertising executive, and Courtney Davidge Marvin, a fashion writer. Lee is named in honor of a distant relative, Confederate General Robert E. Lee. Lee and his older brother, Robert, enjoy an upper-middle-class existence, including shooting and hunting with their father, a decorated veteran of World War I. However, Lee has problems in school. In hindsight, it's clear he had dyslexia and attention deficit disorder.
9: Get him up, let him get up.
3: At the time, though, he's simply a student who acts up and gets in trouble for rowdiness, fighting, and truancy. He doesn't like school and later says, every day, it was a toss-up, whether I'd go or skip. He's expelled from several private schools in New York, mostly for fighting. When his father goes to Florida for a job, he takes Lee with him and enrolls him in St. Leo Preparatory School, a Catholic boys' high school in Lakeland. St. Leo's has an excellent athletic program, which makes life at the school tolerable for Lee. He excels at track, running the hurdles and quarter mile, and throwing the javelin. He also excels at swimming. He even manages to pass all his academic classes. Lee still has a wild hair. He and a couple of his good friends with natures similar to Lee's sneak out of the rooms at night and row a small boat across Lake Jovita, which separates St. Leo's from Holy Name Academy, a Catholic girls' school. The schools hold regular dances together, but for Lee and his buddies, a nighttime row across the lake for a rendezvous with a girlfriend was high adventure. Lee also finds adventure with his father on weekend hunting trips through Florida's still wild areas,

0: home to deer, mountain lions, feral hogs, and alligators. Lee Marvin is in his senior year at St. Leo's when the Japanese launched their sneak attack on Pearl Harbor on December 7, 1941. This makes school more difficult for Lee. All I can think about now is joining up to fight the Japanese. His older brother, Robert, goes into the Army Air Corps, and his father, although in his late 40s, begins making plans to serve in the Army as he had in World War I. On August 12, 1942, the 18-year-old Lee Marvin joins the Marine Corps. For someone who has problems with authority and discipline, it seems like an odd choice of services. "I knew I was going to be killed," explains Marvin. "I just wanted to die in the very best outfit. There are ordinary corpses and Marine corpses. I figured on the first class kind and joined up."
1: Left, left, right, left.
2: Left, left, right, left.
3: I don't know my right and left.
2: I don't know my right from left.
0: The 6'2", lean and athletic Marvin excels in boot camp at Parris Island, South Carolina, and in further training following graduation. By the time he's stationed at Camp Elliott near San Diego, California, he's been promoted to corporal in the newly forming 24th Regiment of the 4th Marine Division, which is being organized at Camp Pendleton. Marvin is on track to become a sergeant in the near future, but a brawl gets him busted back to private, confined to base, and assigned to mess duty for a month.
4: And you've been listening to our own Roger McGrath, himself a U.S. Marine, tell the story of Lee Marvin. He was a senior in high school when the Japanese struck Pearl Harbor, and all he said he could think about was joining the fight. His older brother had joined, his father was figuring out how to join, and in August of 1942, he joined the Marine Corps. His explanation, "I knew I was going to be killed. I wanted to be killed in the best outfit." When we come back, more of Lee Marvin's story here on Our American Stories. 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
20: And we continue with Our American Stories in our Hollywood Goes to War series with Roger McGrath. Story today, Lee Marvin's. Let's pick up where we last left off.
0: Marvin's luck changes for the better when he's assigned to a scout sniper platoon, which after World War II would become known in the Corps as a reconnaissance or recon platoon. The scout snipers are more conducive to Marvin's personality. They are organized more horizontally and less hierarchically than other outfits in the Marine Corps. Camaraderie, physical prowess, and the ability to do one's job are more important than rank and regulations. Marvin, who starred in track and field at St. Leo's, and in his spare time hunted feral pigs with a bamboo spear in a forest near the campus, finds a home. In January 1944, Marvin ships out with his unit bound for the Japanese-held Marshall Islands.
21: It begins with a waiting. Waiting to go in. Waiting to take off, to move out, to move up. Waiting to go into what one Marine combat veteran calls the savage, brutal, exhausting, and dirty business of war.
0: His first action comes at the northern end of the Kwajalein Atoll, which consists of some 90 small islands and islets. The Marines concentrate their efforts on Roy and Namur, two islands joined by a 400-foot-long causeway. On January 31, Marines land on five small islets before assaulting Roy and Namur on February 1. Long before the main body Marines hit the beaches, teams of scout snipers land in rubber boats in the dark to reconnoiter and gather intelligence. When interviewed years later, Marvin made light of his own efforts. So you'd land with maybe 12 guys, and you'd wander around and not see a thing, because you didn't want to see anything. All you wanted was to get off. The next morning, the sun would come up, and there would be the whole United States Navy out there, because it's D-Day, and they'd be shelling you, because if they saw you, they figured you were Japs, and nobody told them otherwise. So you eventually swim out to a reef and pray and hope that somebody's listening.
21: Fear, a reality of war. Fear of the always present danger of being killed or wounded. Anticipation of the unexpected. Apprehension that one may not measure up as a Marine under fire or letting a brother Marine down. Fear grips all men going into combat to some degree or another. But fear does not mean the lack of courage. Courage means overcoming fear and doing one's duty in the presence of danger, not being unafraid.
0: Later, with the main landings on Roy and Namur, Marvin comes upon six Japanese huddled in a trench. They're wearing uniforms of white that he doesn't recognize. They're not fighting, but are only hunkered down for protection. Marvin hesitates to fire Another Marine, a veteran of earlier campaigns, comes up alongside Marvin and asks what's going on. I don't know, says Marvin. They look like merchant marine to me. The other Marine gives Marvin a look, curses, and empties his gun into the trench. For good measure, he throws in a hand grenade. There are still six Japanese in white uniforms in the trench, but now they are full of bullets and shrapnel and are dead. The reality and brutality of war makes an impression on Marvin he will never forget. The Marines lose 313 men on Roi Na Mur. The Japanese lose more than 3,500. Marvin is again in action 3 weeks later at Eniwetok, a coral atoll of some 40 small islands and islets, about 330 miles west of Roi Na Mur. The Marines' principal assaults will occur at Engebi and Perry Islands. On Engebi, Marvin and five others are ordered to destroy a machine gun emplacement that has his platoon pinned down. Marvin and his fellow Marines crawl to within hand grenade throwing distance and then lob in grenades. Several of the Japanese gunners are killed. Marvin leaps to his feet and rushes to kill the survivors. His foot catches on a sand-covered trap door and he's sent sprawling. Out of the trap door comes a Japanese. He popped out of that hole like a little animal, said Marvin. For a second, I just lay there, surprised as hell while he blinked at me. Then he lunged. He tried to stick his bayonet in my eye, so I took it away from him. It wasn't hard to do because he was just a little, maybe 5'2" or so. I shoved that thing into his chest all the way to the gun barrel. The battle for Engebi cost the Marines 85 dead and the Japanese 2,000. Besides these major engagements, Marvin is also involved in more than a dozen recon missions with other scout snipers to islands and islets. In March 1944, Marvin and his outfit are shipped to Hawaii for a little rest and recreation and a lot of training before heading back out into the Pacific for the assault on Saipan in the Marianas. The Japanese have occupied Saipan since 1920s and have built major air and naval bases on the island. They have also settled some 25,000 Japanese civilians on the island until the Japanese outnumber the native Chamorro 5-1. Saipan's size, about 5 miles wide and 20 miles long, and rugged terrain of volcanic mountains, jagged ridges, and hundreds of caves make it ideal for defensive warfare. Moreover, Japan has some 32,000 of her best troops on the island. It will be a tough nut to crack. The day before the assault, a Navy medical officer briefs the Marines who will be landing on Saipan, warning that they have more to worry about than the Japanese. He tells the Marines that on the way to the shore, they could encounter sharks, barracuda, poisonous sea snakes, razor-sharp coral, poisonous fish, and giant clams. Then, once ashore, they could contract leprosy, typhus, filariasis, typhoid, and dysentery. A young Marine private who is listening with rapt attention asks the medical officer, "Sir, why don't we just let the Japs keep the island?" That night, over the airwaves comes an ominous warning from Tokyo Rose, the dulcet-voiced young woman who broadcasts Japanese propaganda aimed at American troops. "I've got some swell recordings for you, just in from the States. You Marines better enjoy them while you can, because tomorrow morning at 0600, you're hitting Saipan, and we are ready for you. So while you're still alive, let's listen to Glenn Miller, Benny Goodman, and the Dorsey Brothers."
20: And you've been listening to our own Roger McGrath tell the story of Lee Marvin in our continuing series called Hollywood Goes to War. And Lee Marvin, my goodness, what an assignment he drew in the Pacific Islands, first the Marshall Islands. And he talked there about the waiting. It begins with the waiting, he said years later. Fear grips all men going into combat in some way or another, he also said. But courage is the ability to get past that, to get through that fear. And then, of course, the dreaded invasion of Saipan after a bit of a hiatus in Hawaii. And that rough terrain of the island, 32,000-strong Japanese army, sharks, disease-infested and occupied since the 1920s. And that one young Marine saying to his CO, why not just let the Japs keep the island? And, of course, that ominous message from Tokyo Rose, psychological warfare of the worst part, warning them of what was to come, letting them know they knew, and then, well, teasing them by playing their favorite American tunes from back home. When we continue, more of this remarkable story, the story of Lee Marvin's service to our country, here on Our American Stories.
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5: I'm Pam Puso. More punishing U.S. sanctions against Iran could be announced tomorrow.
6: The suffering that's going on in Iran right now, the maximum sanctions being applied, are the things that are going to make Iran finally say, you're right, we were wrong, no nuclear weapon, straits open.
5: Senator John Barrasso on Fox, Iran is urging other countries not to squeeze them economically. There's a moratorium on AI data centers in Texas. Governor Greg Abbott tells ABC's This Week he had no choice.
7: They had not been working in collaboration with the state. They'd not been working in collaboration with local governments. And so they basically dug their own grave for the problem that's been caused for them. And that's why they got the backlash they deserve.
5: Data center opponents say the moratorium doesn't go far enough. 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
20: And we continue with our American stories and with Roger McGrath telling the story of actor and screen legend Lee Marvin and his experience in the Pacific Islands during World War II. Let's pick up where we last left off.
0: Lee Marvin is among the first Marines to land on Saipan on D-Day, June 15, 1944. The fighting is fierce from the minute he hits the shore. Reaching open fields beyond the beach, Marvin sees a strange sight. Hundreds of stakes with sake bottles on top. His puzzlement ends quickly when artillery fire rains down on the Marines with deadly accuracy. The stakes and bottles are markers the Japanese use to pre-register their fire. In a letter to his brother, Marvin writes, "The first night on the island, I had a damn close call. We were in a hell of a barrage, and they were knocking the hell out of us. The hole I was in was about 4 feet deep and 12 across. There were four of us in it. You know you can hear the mortars coming, so I would stick my head up and call the shots. That is, when they were to come within 25 yards, I'd better duck. If not, we'd just let them go and hope for the best. Well, I watched one of our batteries fire and heard them go off in the hills, except it sounded like three times as many. And sure enough, they were NIP guns firing at us. I was looking at them, and here comes one. I think it had all our names on it. Man, it sounded like it was in the hole with us. It hit about 3 feet from my head and blew off my pack, gas mask, and canteen. Killed one of the boys and wounded the next. But what I can't figure out is why it didn't blow my head off. That it didn't even scratch me, yet it hit all the rest. Damn, I saw red for the next 10 minutes, and it sounded like Big Ben in my head." On the fourth day, Marvin finds himself headed into what the Marines call Death Valley. Marvin's company is tasked with assaulting 1,500-foot-high Mount Tapacho that overlooks the valley. Rugged terrain and hundreds of caves that hold thousands of cracked Japanese troops make the mission near suicidal, says Marvin. "We started out with 247 men, and 15 minutes later, there were six of us." Marvin lasted only a little longer. A machine gun bullet rips through his lower back and buttocks, missing his spinal cord by a fraction of an inch and severing his sciatic nerve. "Jesus, I'm hit," yells Marvin. "Shut up, we're all hit," says another Marine. Marvin said he felt like he'd been hit by someone swinging a 2x4. He was left with a bloody gash about 8 inches long, 3 inches wide, and 2 inches deep. A Japanese sniper then zeroes in on the stunned Marvin. One round narrowly misses his head, and another hits him in the foot. Marvin drags himself to a better cover, and a corpsman reaches him. The corpsman bandages Marvin's wound and injects him with morphine. Marvin is lifted onto a stretcher and carried towards the rear. Before he gets there, though, a nearby Japanese ammo dump explodes. The shockwave hurls Marvin off the stretcher, and he lands precisely on his wound. About nightfall, Marvin is evacuated to the hospital ship Solace. While lying on clean sheets and being spoon-fed ice cream, he listens to Glenn Miller's Moonlight Serenade. It's heavenly, he thinks. But then he begins thinking of his fellow Marines who are still on Saipan, still in hell, still fighting and dying. And he breaks down and cries.
9: The end of a patrol, a battle, a campaign. You can see in the eyes of each survivor the price he's paid.
0: The Battle of Saipan cost the Marines 3,000 killed. The U.S. Army loses another 1,000. The Japanese lose more than 30,000 soldiers and another 15,000 civilians. PFC Lee Marvin is awarded the Purple Heart and spends the next 13 months in naval hospitals recovering from his wound. He is also awarded the Navy Commendation Medal with V, the Combat Action Ribbon, the Presidential Unit Citation, the American Campaign Medal, the Asiatic Pacific Campaign Medal, and the World War II Victory Medal. Late in July 1945, Marvin is honorably discharged from the Marine Corps. Suffering from post-traumatic stress disorder, he has difficulty adjusting to civilian life and even attempts to re-enlist. However, the lingering effects from his wound disqualifies him from re-entering the Marines. While working as a plumber, he gets a call to fix a toilet at a theater. There's a rehearsal in progress on the theater stage, and Marvin watches with fascination. He says the give and take, quips, camaraderie, tension, and direction remind him of the Marines. It just so happens that an actor has fallen sick, and a tall, strapping, big-voiced young man is needed for the actor's role. The director's eyes fall on Marvin standing there. Suddenly, he's no longer a plumber, but an actor on stage. Although Marvin had performed in plays back in high school, he's raw and needs training.
10: As a kid, naturally, you always went to the movies on Saturday, you know, 15 cents. And being in New York and all the Westerns and the Hell's Angels and all those great films of, you know, the late 20s, early 30s, mid 30s. And I was an ardent motion picture fan. Couldn't stand it when a guy kissed the girl. We all went, ugh. But I grew out of that. Or matured out of that, however that one works. But that was my great interest, was movies. And then when the war was over and I was up in Woodstock, New York, I got seduced into a summer stock company and did some acting there and just found out I loved it. And that was all there was to it.
0: Using the GI Bill, he studies at the American Theater Wing in New York City. Soon he's appearing in minor roles in stage plays. And then in 1950, on TV.
10: Well, that came out of the Live New York stuff. Because I did about 250 shows in New York before I went to Hollywood on TV. You know, because they were knocking them out. It was new. And, you know, the great writers and young actors out of World War II. And, the big story. You know, those type of live shows. Which kind of gave a pace. So when I went to Hollywood, film was trying to pick that pace up to compete with them. So I think that's what happened, why TV had that new good start on film. So I was an extra when Henry Hathaway got me here in New York. Took me down in Norfolk and then said, come out to Hollywood. I said, what for? He says, because I want you to, you know, one of those things. And I said, look, I said, I can go back to New York and be a supernumerary in King Lear. And he said, what? I said, yeah, because that's class. He says, "What's it pay?" I said, $35 a week. He said, "Don't be an idiot." He says, "I'll give you $175 a week from the Hollywood." And so I said, "Get on the plane." And $175 a week. I took it. And then he got me an agent. He sent me out in Hollywood.
20: 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And my goodness, he's one of the first Marines to land on Saipan. He started with 247 men, and only hours later, he said there were six of us. He was hit and severed his sciatic nerve, and when he's yelled out, "I've been hit," he heard quickly back, "Shut up, we've all been hit." The awards that came after, the traumatic impact, and then, of course, his introduction accidentally to the world of acting and theater. When we come back, more of the story of Lee Marvin here on Our American Stories.
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20: And we continue with Our American Stories and with our own Roger McGrath telling the story of screen legend Lee Marvin. Let's pick up where we last left off.
0: He makes his film debut in 1951 in You're in the Navy Now, starring Gary Cooper. Marvin's role as a radio man on Cooper's ship is unaccredited, but Lee Marvin has made it to the big screen. Marvin appears in minor roles in several more movies for his major role as a motorcycle gang leader, Chino, opposite Marlon Brando in The Wild One.
22: All right, this is the main event. Now, ladies and gentlemen, this lovely young lady over here shall hold this beautiful object, signifying absolutely nothing. Now watch closely. See how the timid maiden of the hill clutches the gold to her breast. And see how she fights back a tear while her hero bleeds to death in the street.
0: A smash success in 1954. With that attention-grabbing role, Marvin is much sought after for both film and television work. Major roles are his, and he's fast becoming a star.
23: For the best performance by an actor in 1965, and the winner is Lee Marvin.
0: In 1966, Lee Marvin wins the Academy Award for Best Actor for the dual roles he plays brilliantly in Cat Ballou, a blockbuster hit in 1965.
24: Thank you all very much. I don't want to take up too much of your time. There's too many people to correctly thank for my career. I think, though, that half of this belongs to a horse someplace out in the back.
0: Through the 1960s, both before and after Cat Ballou, Marvin is in one hit movie after another: The Comancheros, The Man Who Shot Liberty Valance.
24: Looking at the new waitress.
25: That's my steak, Valance.
24: You heard him, dude. Pick it up.
25: No. Pilgrim, hold it. I said you, Valance. You pick it up.
0: Donovan's Reef, The Professionals, The Dirty Dozen.
24: You've all volunteered for a mission which gives you just 3 ways to go. Either you can follow up in training and be shipped back here for immediate execution of sentence, or you can follow up in combat, in which case I will personally blow your brains out, or you can do as you're told, in which case you might just get by.
0: Point Blank, Paint Your Wagon. Sometimes he's a bad guy, and sometimes a good guy, but he's always a tough guy.
26: Are you tough?
24: No, I think I have the opportunity to play tough, which is, you know, saves me a lot of bruises.
26: You don't get many fellas coming up to you in a bar trying to pick fights, do you?
24: No, but I buy a lot of them drinks so they don't. It's about the best way to protect yourself.
26: Was this a kind of a defense with you, really, acting tough?
24: Well, it's acting out. It saves me from getting locked up or spending a lot of time in goal. And you get rid of it on the screen, you know, so you don't have to do it on the street.
26: But you were a Marine. Did you have to act tough as a Marine to hide your fear, for instance?
24: Well, you have to do a lot of acting to hide that. And I guess that's where I learned how to act.
26: In the Marines?
24: Yeah.
26: Well, you picked up a Purple Heart, which is something we don't hear too often, and you're suitably modest about. How did you win that?
24: You don't win them. You get them when you get hit. So
10: in other words, I'd rather not have it.
26: Did you get hit in a very vulnerable place?
10: Yes, I got hit in a...
26: Rick!
10: This doesn't give me much to talk about, right, Terry?
0: Of the 1960s, Lee Marvin is an actor with great range and a surprising amount of subtlety and nuance.
22: Partner, I want to talk to you.
0: This can be seen in his role as a crusty old miner, Ben Rumson, in Paint Your Wagon.
22: Get up, partner.
0: His performance is nothing less than brilliant.
22: How's your jaw?
3: Feels like it's coming off. You ought to trust me, Ben.
22: You're right. Because you ain't the kind of a man to go lusting after another man's wife.
3: That's right, Ben. I wouldn't do that.
22: And the only kind of feelings you'd ever have would be deep ones. And if you had them for Elizabeth, you'd come and tell me before you would her.
3: That's right, Ben. That's what I'd do.
22: You're a good man, partner.
3: That's what I was coming to do, Ben. Tell you that I got some... deep feelings for Elizabeth.
0: Altogether, Marvin appears in 60 movies, often as a leading man, and in dozens of TV shows.
10: That was good Western dialogue. I mean, that was that short, terse, almost Sam Spade dialogue in a Western. Because I remember when Randy Scott, the lead, he's down and wounded, and I finally confront him, right? Because I'm a baddie. And he stands up, and I know I got him, right? I got two guns. He's got nothing. So he says, what happened up there? And I say, Pape Bodine. I killed him. And he said, why? And I said, why not? I mean, that's a childhood dream to be able to say something like that on film. Yeah.
0: While enjoying professional success, his personal life is one of highs and lows and turmoil. He's married to his first wife for 15 years and has four children with her while living in Rustic Canyon, a neighborhood of Pacific Palisades, California. He struggles with PTSD and medicates himself with whiskey and cigarettes and wild late nights. Takes a toll on him and on those around him. By the time he marries his second wife, he's far more emotionally stable.
10: My wife is in the audience.
26: I think she's probably been, would you say, one of the most effective things in your late mellowing? Has she eventually worn you down?
10: Well, even in my early mellowing.
26: Sorry.
10: Yeah, she's been around a long time in my life. I met her when she was 15 and I was 21. And justice was finally done.
26: She made an honest man of you, did she?
10: Or the town did. I've forgotten which. But now I'm an honest man.
0: They stay married for 17 years until his death in 1987 at the age of 63. Lee Marvin is known as a movie star, but he shuns Hollywood whenever he can and enjoys riding motorcycles or fishing with friends. When his health begins to fail, he makes it clear he doesn't want some kind of celebrity burial in Hollywood. Instead, according to his wishes, he's buried with full military honors at Arlington National Cemetery.
4: We forged a bond that time would never erase. Marine Corps training taught us to kill efficiently and to try to survive. But it also taught us loyalty to each other. And love. The few. The proud.
0: Other than dates of birth and death and a cross on his headstone, there is only Lee Marvin, PFC, United States Marine Corps, World War II.
20: And a terrific job on the production, editing, and storytelling by our own Greg Hengler. And a special thanks to Roger McGrath, himself a U.S. Marine, and a former history professor at UCLA. He's a regular contributor here at Our American Stories, and he's done dozens of these Hollywood Goes to War stories. This one, my favorite, because Lee Marvin was my favorite. And my goodness, what a film career. His debut, well, ironically, You're in the Navy with Gary Cooper. The Wild One was his big breakout alongside a young screen talent named Marlon Brando. He won an Oscar in 1965 for Cat Ballou. And then The Man Who Shot Liberty Valance, The Professionals, The Dirty Dozen, my favorite, and Paint Your Wagon. Sometimes the good guy, sometimes the bad guy. Always the tough guy. But the real resume that he was most proud of were those citations from his service in World War II. The Purple Heart, Presidential Unit Citation, the American Campaign Medal, the Asiatic Pacific Campaign Medal, the World War II Victory Medal, and the Combat Action Ribbon. Lee Marvin died in 1987 at the age of 63. He shunned a Hollywood burial and funeral, and in the end, it was him talking about his Marine life that was most compelling. The Marine Corps training taught us how to kill efficiently, and it taught us to try and survive. But it also taught us loyalty to each other, to love the few, the proud. The story of Lee Marvin, his story here on Our American Stories.
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28: A contested waterway sees more traffic. I'm Pam Huso, Fox News. More ships are said to be sailing through the Strait of Hormuz, although shipments are far below what they were before the war between the U.S. and Iran started.
2: Reports do indicate that crossings through the Strait of Hormuz are up 400% over the last 2 weeks. This comes as the U.S. Navy is still overseeing vessels out of the Persian Gulf through a safe southern passage. In the backdrop, there is that ongoing naval blockade and fresh sanctions expected for Iran next week. The U.S. military presence in the Middle East is expected to remain with no clear path forward in the conflict with Iran. The USS Abraham Lincoln is headed home after being deployed for 274 days. This aircraft carrier made its last port call in December, breaking a Navy record. The vessel is being replaced by the Japan-based USS George Washington.
28: Fox's Trey Gingst monitoring from Tel Aviv, Israel. Will additional economic sanctions on Iran cause the regime to crumble? That's the prediction of Senate Republican John Barrasso, who spoke to Fox's Sunday Morning Futures.
11: The suffering that's going on in Iran right now, the maximum sanctions being applied, are the things that are going to make Iran finally say, you're right, we were wrong, no nuclear weapon, straits open.
28: Iran says it's accustomed to the threat of U.S. sanctions, and the regime is warning neighboring countries not to join the U.S. in hurting Iran's economy. A number of wildfires are burning in the west to Nevada, where the Hawk Fire has burned more than 10,000 acres. It's being driven by strong winds, creating a serious threat to nearby homes. Governor Joe Lombardo has declared a state of emergency in Washoe County. Reno police are urging residents to check official evacuation information. Fires also burning in Lassen and Monterey counties in California. 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
13: The city of Valley is under a boil water emergency after a failure in controls at the water plant led to the drop in pressure. Folks should boil the water for 3 minutes before using it to drink, prepare food, or even brush their teeth. The state requires 2 rounds of samples 24 hours apart with negative results before the boil water advisory can be lifted, meaning the earliest the boil advisory can be lifted is Tuesday. And the Nebraska Secretary of State has certified 2 online sports wagering petitions after they both met signature thresholds. The Secretary of State's office will hold public hearings on the ballot measures in each of Nebraska's 3 congressional districts and put out an informational brochure about the ballot measures. The Nebraska Secretary of State's office must certify the 2026 general election ballot by September 11th. I'm David Martin.
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14: Today we'll start out with partly cloudy skies, but as we head through the afternoon, we'll see the cloud cover gradually increase, and there's a potential for some spotty thunder showers. A better chance of thunderstorms will come in overnight tonight into the Monday morning commute. Temperatures will reach up to about 80 degrees for highs, and the humidity will be mild. From the First Alert 6 Weather Center, I'm meteorologist Bo Fogle.
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19: 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I'm Mike Bauer, and this is the Retirement Compass Radio Show, sponsored by, brought to you by, and featuring Stonebridge Wealth Systems with offices in Kearney, Lincoln, Grand Island, and Omaha. And whether it's your first time joining us or you've been with us a while, welcome back. 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Tim, Zach, always good to have you guys. And before we dive in, if anything, someone listening hears today, get you thinking about your own plan, don't wait for a rainy day to make the call. 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That's 866-295-5146. 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All right, gentlemen, so we've all seen the news about the outbreak with poison lettuce that's given people a whole bunch of stuff, and maybe stuff that I don't really want to get to on the radio, but, you know, a food safety story is out there. But really, when I saw that, it kind of got me thinking that the same thing happens with money, because a retirement account can look completely healthy on the surface, right? Lettuce is healthy. End of story. Full stop. Maybe not. So if something can look completely healthy,

0: With extra lettuce.
1: With extra lettuce. Could you just do like a lettuce wrap around that? So, I'm just kidding. Zach doesn't get to go to lunch. We don't let him.
2: That's true.
1: So, there's a lot of ways we could go with this. I mean, there truly is. So, like you mentioned, the size of the balance. And I try to remind people, like, you're a successful retirement isn't defined by the size of your 401k, right? It's money's just a tool. So, it's what that tool allows you to do, the freedom it gives you to experience the life that you want and build a life that you'll never regret. That really is the goal with financial planning. But one of the things I look at right now from like a risk perspective is these 401k balances have ballooned. And there's two main risks that I see with that that people I think are overlooking. One would be more of a, like an investment risk. This would be like a traditional type of thing that you'd expect to hear from a financial advisor, which is, hey, you know what? You don't want to put all your eggs in one basket. Yeah, you know, you want to maintain a risk profile, a risk allocation that's consistent with your true like internal risk profile, the amount of risk that you are comfortable taking on. So that way you can design a plan that you will actually be able to stick to when we do go through different market downturns and cycles that are just inevitable. But what's happened is a lot of the mutual funds out there, or ETFs, these indexes even, they become so concentrated in just a few big companies that all of a sudden, like the S&P 500, basically the top 10 stocks comprise 40% of the index. And so really, you're riding on the success or failure of these hyperscaler types of AI, tech-adjacent type of companies, which is great when they're going up, but it can become more and more perilous as you approach retirement because of that kind of sequence of returns risk that we talk about where, hey, like you really can't afford to have like a 25, 30% drop right at the beginning of retirement if you're going to be taking money out simultaneously, which is why you need to make sure you're maintaining proper risk buckets. And so it's not the balance that matters. It's where your money lives is equally as important to how much there actually is.
0: You know, Tim, you just mentioned sequence of return risk. Want to dive into that at length next segment. But Zach, you know, as Tim's saying, look, hey, a big account balance doesn't mean that everything's healthy. What are some of the hidden issues, you know, the poison, if you will, on the lettuce of a relatively good-looking retirement plan?
3: Yeah, so one of the main focuses that most people have when they come in here is two things. A, how big is my balance? And B, how much is it growing by? And those are obviously both important, but they're still pretty surface level. You know, some of those hidden issues that we see is, okay, well, let's say all of your money is sitting in that tax-deferred bucket, and you got, you know, $1 million saved, and you saw online somewhere that if you retire with $1 million, you're going to be fine. If you have it all in an IRA, you don't have $1 million. You don't. Some of that belongs to the IRS. Now, how much belongs to the IRS? Well, that's the fun game we get to play every year, right? It depends. They get to pick. It's based on your other income. What's your Social Security look like, right? There's so much that goes into that. You know, like Tim had mentioned on the investment side, okay, you've got all these mutual funds. The market's getting really concentrated right now. And one thing a lot of people that are coming in now, especially, we're running into is recency bias. It's we've had three really good years in the market, double-digit returns back to back to back. And so far this year, we're up over 13%. And the assumption is, well, obviously, I'm doing the right thing. You know, I'm 65. I'm retiring, you know, at the end of this year. My account's up 13% this year. I'm all S&P 500, all gas, no brakes. I got a client right now that's like exclusively in a semiconductor fund. He's up a bajillion percent. Obviously, I'm not doing anything wrong, right? Until you are, you know, that's the problem. We don't get to pick when the next market downturn happens. We don't know. You know, most people's portfolios were looking pretty good 2006 into 2007 until they weren't, right? So those underlying problems, whether it's on the tax side, whether it's on the investment side that's been looking good the last few years, those are going to come back to bite you eventually. And unfortunately, the moment with which you realize it's a problem is, you know, after the fact, market drops. RMDs kick in, and suddenly you discover you're in the next tax bracket. 2 years later, you discover your Medicare premiums have skyrocketed, right? And now trying to undo, you know, a bunch of Roth conversions or rebalance your portfolio at the bottom or after you've taken a massive RMD, it's tough. You know, the bed's kind of made in a way. Now, there's things we can do, but it sure is a lot easier to get in front of it than it is to deal with it after the fact.
0: For anybody just joining us, we're talking with Tim Kahanek and Zach Vankis from Stonebridge Wealth Systems about the hidden risks that could quietly be sitting inside your retirement plan for years.

0: 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And Tim, I just want to read your body language, and I think you even might have briefly said something there when Zach mentioned recency bias. You had a reaction. Can you explain to our listeners why something like that just hit home with you in that moment when Zach brought it up?
1: Yeah, because if like one of the things we do when somebody comes in and asks us to give them a second opinion, I always tell people you can't get a second opinion from the person that gave you your first opinion, so why not? Is we look to see, well, what's the correlation of all the different things that you're doing? So we think in our minds, like, hey, I've got money spread out, and people will do this. And to me, it creates fragmented planning, which creates gaps, which create inefficiencies, essentially. So what people do is they'll say, well, I got money at Schwab, Vanguard, Fidelity, Edward Jones, and, Raymond James, and I've got it all spread out. But nobody's guiding the ship. There's no common thread that ties all those different accounts together. But then, You do a correlation matrix, which is easy to do. Anybody can do it when they come in. Just bring your documents in, and there's no cost for us to show you. Are you truly diversified? Correlation just means how similar are the different things that you own? How do they react given a certain movement in the market? So if the market goes up, do they all go up at the same time? Do some of them stay even? Do some of them tend to go down? So you have negative correlation would be, what we always thought stocks and bonds used to be, right? Well, if stocks go down, my bonds will go up. That just hasn't been the case for the last 5.5, 6 years. And what we find is no matter whether people have all of their assets at one custodian or they have them at 5 or 6, the recently I saw one where it's 27 accounts at 9 different custodians, just a major, major task to try to manage that. But when you run the correlation matrix, everybody at those different custodians is essentially doing the exact same thing, right? But when you tell people that, sometimes you're like, oh, but yeah, that's what's making money, so that's what I want to do. But that's where you get that concentration I was talking about, and you end up acting a little bit, an analogy I use is Edward Smith, who was the captain of the Titanic. And he knew there wasn't enough lifeboats. He knew there wasn't enough life preservers. He knew that there was a chance that there was, large icebergs. He'd been warned, icebergs in the North Atlantic on that April night, moonless April night. But he didn't slow down. He did full steam ahead. And the reason was because he was told or was of the belief that the Titanic was an unsinkable ship. But, then there's that part in the movie where the architect, I won't try the accent, she's made of steel. I assure you, she will sink. I did it. I'm sorry. I couldn't help myself. I love doing that. But this no different with your retirement account. The market is the market and it goes through cycles. On average, about every 3 to 3.25 years, we have a bear market, which is a 20% decline from a recent high. And it wasn't raining when Noah started to build the ark. So like Zach said, it's just a lot better to try to be an ounce of prevention being worth a pound of cure in these types of situations.
0: And I think just kind of both of you guys just talked about it. Zach, you made a reference. You said, hey, somebody you're working with has everything concentrated in semiconductors. Mm-hmm. And then Tim, you mentioned, okay, let's say that you're at Raymond James and Edward Jones and all these different places with different names on them. If all of those different things create the illusion in your mind that you're diversified, but in reality, they're all actually in semiconductors or something.
1: Yes.
0: And I'm just combining your last two examples, but I think that's the kind of thing that just because your portfolio or your funds or your money are parked in different parking lots doesn't mean that they're actually in different things. So I love that. What did you mention that was a correlation matrix you can run?
1: Yeah, we'll do that for anyone who's listening to the show. They can give us a call and we'll run it for you.
0: Love that. And it's not going to cost you anything to get in and meet with the team. 866-295-5146. 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
0: Hey, thanks so much for listening to the Retirement Compass Radio Show. 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Tim, I want to start off with something that you touched on last segment a little bit, and occasionally this comes out in conversation on the program, and that's potentially a silent portfolio killer, a sequencing risk or sequence of returns risk.
1: Yeah.
0: Let's peel back the layers a little bit. What exactly is that, and why should people care?
1: It's probably one of the more important concepts for every single retiree to understand, or pre-retiree to understand. And the reason I'm singling out retirees and pre-retirees is because when you're in your accumulation years, like, it doesn't actually matter that much. I mean, it matters, but to an extent. And so this is where I was talking the other day. We're the title sponsor for one of the football games coming up on the radio for the Cornhuskers. And I gave it the example this way. I said, you know, so many people do such a good job saving for retirement in the first three quarters, right? They pay off debt. They're consistent with putting money in their 401ks. They build retirement accounts. They diversify. Maybe they got some real estate or some other, you know, ventures that they, you know, kind of dabble into. And that's great, right? That's really important. But, you know, the analogy I gave is we learned in 1995, January 1995, you probably weren't born, right?
3: No.
1: Okay. Yeah. Well,
3: no, I didn't learn this.
1: Zach doesn't know anything about this, but Warren Sapp remembers.
0: Yeah.
1: And that's because you don't win the game by winning the first three quarters. Nebraska was trailing 17-9 at the end of the third quarter in the 1995 Orange Bowl. And it looked like, oh, here we go again. You know, we hooked it to the left against Florida State the year before. And now we're going to lose here to Miami and the Hurricanes. And they were so cocky. And then what happened? Fourth quarter comes. And we owned the fourth quarter. Nebraska scored 15 unanswered and handed Coach Osborne his first national championship of three to come, a total of three. What's the moral of the story? Well, whether it's football or retirement, it's not how you begin, it's how you end that matters. And when you get to retirement, the rules change. It's like being in the fourth quarter. It's like a two-minute drill with no timeouts, okay? There's no do-overs. Your margin for error becomes super, super slim. And one of the reasons is because sequence of returns risk. Because if you have really bad years, think of a retiree who retired in 1999, December 31st, 1999. And I'm not even going to go as far as Dave Ramsey goes. Dave says that you can take 8% per year because you put your money in a good growth mutual fund. You're going to get 12% per year. You can take 8. You got 4 to spare. And you can adjust for inflation. You know, math doesn't agree, but, like, you know, it sounds great. My kids like unicorns. So maybe that's when you go to that world, that's where you see the unicorns. So my kids literally went to the zoo the other day and I asked Hattie what her favorite thing was. And she said the unicorns. And I said, oh, they had unicorns. She goes, no, but I like unicorns.
0: Okay.
1: All right.
0: Be way more impressive if she found a unicorn. That,
1: I know.
0: That zoo. Yeah, come on now.
1: Yeah. Talk about the Lincoln Zoo just blowing up, man. Everybody would be going there. So anyways, that same retiree that was just taking 5%, and let's just say they had $1 million and they were going to take $50,000 a year. Well, you know, the next 25 years had ups and downs. And what we got to remember is, in the beginning of that retiree's experience, or that once the fourth quarter started, let's say it started at their retirement, right? 65, boom, they put in their notice. We had a three-year bear market, 2000, this tech bubble, 2001, 9/11, 2002 was the worst of the 3 years. So you had about a 50% decline. You had a recovery in 03, 4, 5, 6, 7, 8. 7 is when the late 2007 is when the subprime mortgage mess and the housing bubble burst. And we had another 50% decline. All the while, this person's like, I'm just trying to live. I'm just trying to, you know, I worked so hard for all these years, for 40 years. I'm just trying to take $50,000 a year, not even adjusting for inflation. I just want to take $50,000 a year. they would be out of money by 2018. Why? Sequence of returns risk. The real bad returns happen at the beginning of their retirement. Here's the moral of the story. This is why the sequencing matters. If you flip the returns, and instead of going 2000 through 2025, let's say, and instead you go 2025 through 2000, the bad returns still exist. I can't just blot them out and whitewash them, but they exist towards the end of my time horizon. And if I have really good returns like this 3-year bull market run we've had, well, 4 years, basically, where you've got 26 has been a good year, but we'll just start with 25, 25, 24, 23. Then you have a bad year in 22, but 21, 20, 19, and not so good year, 18, 17. Like, even though we've had 4 bear markets in the last 7.5 years, they've been short-lived. And so the retiree that flips the returns and has good returns early and bad returns late, not only would they be able to take their $50,000, they'd have probably close to $2 million at the end of that time period. So timing matters, sequencing matters, and we just don't ever know when those returns are going to happen, what that pattern's going to be. We can look at history as a guide. You know, history doesn't often always repeat itself, but it often rhymes. But there's also a reason why all the literature we have in this field says past performance isn't predictive of future results. So you have to have a plan to deal with those years, because again, it's not if they come, those down years, it's when. And for retirees, they got to be prepared for the fourth quarter.
0: You know, that was incredible, by the way, Tim. You started off talking about Tommy Frazier, a 15-point comeback back in 1995.
1: Corey Schlesinger, don't leave him out.
0: Corey Schlesinger, you know, the 2-point conversion to Eric Alford as well. You know, 15 points in the fourth quarter. And then we wrapped up talking about unicorns and all the while learning about finance as well, learning about your retirement. Zach,
1: you heard it here, okay?
0: Yeah. That's not what you're getting from anybody else on the radio or on TV anywhere. For anybody just tuning in, you just missed unicorns and the Cornhuskers winning the national championship back in 95. Zach Vankis, you're up next, by the way. I'm going to ask you to break down 1995 Husker football.
3: I don't know if I'm following up on that. I mean, Tim nailed it. B, the Huskers have barely been relevant in my lifetime.
1: Yeah.
3: And I'm still, now I'd like to point out, I am still a Husker fan. So if anything, I'm the best fan because nothing's happened in my lifetime.
0: Because you have nothing to hold on to.
3: No, my greatest Husker achievement is when we beat Oregon in 2016.
1: Oh, no.
3: That is during the Mike Riley era. That is like the pinnacle Husker environment that I've
1: ever been in. They fired their coach at the, Halfrich or whatever, got fired like at the end of that year because they were so bad.
3: Yeah. That is the greatest. We were ranked for like a minute. And is that the last time we had beat a ranked opponent?
1: That might have been the year that we went to Ohio State and it was like 48-0 or 49-0 at the end of the second quarter.
3: Yeah, probably.
0: But for anybody listening, we aren't talking Husker football exclusively. We are actually specifically talking about sequence of returns risk. If you're close to retirement, if you're in retirement, this segment is absolutely for you. You can give Stonebridge Wealth Systems a call, maybe talk some football, unicorns with Tim, but more importantly, talk about your retirement. 866-295-5146. It's not going to cost you anything to have that conversation. 866-295-5146. 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Zach, I want to ask you, you know, so we're talking about the term sequencing risk. How is this different than, I'm sure some folks are thinking this, than timing the market? Because, you know, sequencing risk sounds like a more robust, concerned approach, an element to it than just quote unquote timing the market.
3: Right. So, timing the market is extraordinarily difficult. Like, you're not going to do it successfully because you have to be right twice, right? You have to sell at the very top. And we have a client we met with here recently, and he timed the COVID crash like flawlessly, amazingly, almost to the day. And he sold everything, went all to cash, right? Nailed it. Market collapses. He's a genius. Except for the fact that it's 2026 and he's still in cash on most of it and missed out on, you know, 3 back-to-back years of double-digit returns. Like, his returns would have unimaginably outweighed the one little loss he would have had, right? Even in 2022. So you got to be right twice. When do I sell? When do I buy? We don't look at it like that. We like to look at it more from like a risk bucket standpoint of, okay, you're nearing retirement, right? When do you really need to start worrying about sequence of returns risk? We call it the retirement red zone, the 5 years before and after retirement. That's where having significant downfalls will really weigh on the retirement. So what do we do? Well, rather than us trying to time the market, sell everything, we're going to start de-risking. We're going to start putting together more of a holistic plan than just let's rebalance the portfolio. Okay, we're going to look at your income picture. What is it? What guarantee incomes do you have between Social Security, pensions if you got it, etc. Compare that to expenses. Well, is that enough? And if it's not, okay, well, we need to draw on the retirement accounts. Well, let's create an income picture that is not reliant on market volatility. And there's different ways we can do that, whether it's we have, you know, a couple years of cash reserves set aside, whether it's we have different investments, like fixed income instruments, things that are not going to be affected by the market. Income annuity is an example, right? Doesn't matter if the market goes up, down, sideways, you're getting your fixed paycheck plus your Social Security, plus your pension, your bills are paid, food's on the table, the lights are on, and maybe you even have money for vacation because we budgeted that in. If the market falls 40% next month, guess what? We don't care. I mean, we do, but the bills are paid, the lights are on, there's food on the table, and we can even go on vacation, right? The remaining assets that are still growth focused, that's the icing, right? That's not whether or not I get to eat. That's just icing on top because we've created an environment that is built to survive these inevitable market downturns. Like I mentioned earlier, you know, we have a recency bias, right? We've had three great years. Why would I take stuff out of growth? Why would I be more conservative? You know, I would have missed out on some of this AI growth. And yeah, on a portion of your money, but the flip side is, okay, well, what happens if everything you have is in this AI growth stuff and, you know, the tide goes back out because it does, and now you can't eat? That's a worse situation than maybe you missed out on a couple percent return, right? That's the plan that we want to put together. Ensure the income is safe. And then from there, if we want a little more growth on top of that, okay.
0: I think that's a great way to look at it because for me, and I'm thinking that there's probably a lot of folks out there going, okay, timing the market. But you're really talking about building a robust plan that's resilient for whatever the future holds. Sequencing risk or sequence of returns risk, one of those things that maybe you don't hear a ton about except when you're listening to our program until it's already affecting you. And that's why it's worth getting ahead of. 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
0: Welcome back to the Retirement Compass Radio Show. I'm Mike Bauer. We're going to talk with Tim and Zach of Stonebridge Wealth Systems this segment about keeping the farm together. Because, Tim, it sounds like a straightforward goal, but as generations pass, the math gets a lot tougher. It starts off one farm supported two kids in generation one, now has eight cousins in three states in generation two, and so on and so forth. So, Tim, what are the main motivations that can quietly undo at one point in time simple land succession plan if the structure isn't built for multiplying heirs, as I started doing the math, and the numbers could even be more than that for a lot of families?
1: One of the problems, or it's not a problem, it's a challenge.
0: Okay.
1: One of the challenges is oftentimes you see this kind of splintering where if there's three kids, four kids, five kids, whatever there is, there's usually maybe one or two that are sticking with the agriculture as a career type of pathway, and the others are going different directions, and that's fine. You know, my wife, to my knowledge, is not a farmer. Her dad is, and
0: to my knowledge,
1: you know, I mean, maybe she's moonlighting as a farmer, and I go to bed, and like she's going and she's you know, strip tilling or something. I don't know, but my point is, you know, her sister lives in Kansas, so not by the farm. There's several different, you know, there's other aunts and uncles and things like that. But she's not engaged in farming. And I saw that with my own family, too. My mom grew up on a farm and, you know, some cousins, a few of them stuck with agriculture, but most didn't. And so those are just, it's a story that's very common. Like the people, our listeners are going to understand what I'm saying, because what happens is you have this dichotomy between fair and equal, and you think like, oh, I need to be fair to my kids, so I'm going to give, if there's four of them, everybody gets 25% of the land. But if you make them joint owners, something happens. They think that, oh, well, which parcel do I get? But that's not how it works. If they're joint owners or joint tenants in common, each of them owns 25% of every speck of dirt effectively. And what happens as generations pass is if there was four kids, well, they're all married, so now there's eight people involved, and each of them have four kids. Well, now you've got 32 people involved, let's say. Like, it just expands and expands and expands, and now there's not central decision-making. Like, the good news is there's 32 people involved. The bad news is if I'm the one that's involved in agriculture, I got 31 other people that I got to go to, you know, if I need to make a decision because they're my tenant or my landlord and I'm their tenant on some of this land. And that just gets really problematic, and decisions don't get made, they get delayed. And when decisions get delayed, mistakes happen, you fall behind, and all of a sudden you lose money, right? You're not as efficient as you should be. So at the end of the day, you need to be working with somebody who's focused on assisting ag clients. We've got a specific partner that we, individual or team, I should say, that we've partnered with that does a lot of work in the ag sector when it comes to like estate succession and farm succession and that sort of thing. How do I efficiently pass assets down? And really the thing you got to think about is this. There's three motivating, you know, reasons why people would do about anything. Because they love somebody, they love something, or they love the economic benefit. And as time goes by and your farm gets passed from generation to generation, the somebodies are gone, right? You're gone, then your heirs are gone. And so that's not a tethering factor to keep the ground in the family, because they really don't have a tie to it. The something is the farm, and maybe that matters to your kids if they grew up on it, but if their kids had no connection to it, the something really doesn't matter that much either. So we're left with the economic benefit. And when you're talking about, even if I was using $10,000 an acre and you got a section, we're talking about $6.4 million and yields might be on cash rent, like less than 2% after tax. It's tough to, that's tough math to explain to someone. They're like, wait a minute, I could get like $1.5 million today, or I can get 1.8 yield. You can see the direction that oftentimes these folks are going. So moral of the story is we need to be working with people who understand, who have helped other people through this process. But oftentimes the end result is fair doesn't necessarily have to mean equal.
0: You know, and for everybody just joining us, we're talking with Tim Kahalnik and also Zach Venkis at the Stonebridge Well Systems team. 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
0: Welcome back to the Retirement Compass Radio Show, joined today by Tim Kahalnik and Zach Venkis, financial advisors, and Tim, one of the co-founders of Stonebridge Wealth Systems. Now, they've got locations in Kearney, Lincoln, Grand Island, and Omaha. And in this segment, we're going to cut right to it. Could you really afford to retire at 62? We're going to get grounded for a bit, talk about something that hits home for a lot of our listeners, I'm sure, because, you know, this is one of those questions I'm sure you guys get a lot, which is, hey, can I retire at this age? Insert number here. So let's start with a guaranteed pension, enough information to decide whether 62 is realistic. This is coming from an example. We had somebody come in that said, hey, you know what? We've got the pension. We're in good shape. 62, can we do it? And we can move the numbers in a bunch of different directions, but I'm sure you get questions like that all the time.
3: Yes. We, frequently get that question. And most people when they ask it are looking for, you know, a yes or no answer, right? It's, well, I, you know, spend this much a month, I'm getting this much from pension. Obviously, I'm good, right? Like, ready to retire. That's all you guys need to know. And no, that's not the case. There's a lot more that goes into it. Obviously, the number one root of all of it is going to be the monthly cash flows, right? What are you spending per month now? What do you want to spend in retirement? And how much are you getting from the pension and then Social Security if we do that or not? Which brings up a whole other world of math and questions. Do we file at 62 or not? And let's say we do, not advice, but for example, and that covers your monthly expenses. You're good. A, does that cover discretionary spending? You know, a lot of people say, well, you know, my expenses are gonna, they'll go down in retirement, right? Not necessarily the case. In reality, no, we rarely see that, A. And B, do you really want them to? Like, do you want to work your whole career just to finish and do less? No.
0: No.
3: That's not your golden years, yeah. Right? Like, the goal is that we can go and enjoy and travel and see the grandkids and do the projects that we've delayed and waited until retirement to do, right? So spending is likely going to go up. The other big thing we need to look at is, what if we stress test this thing for 25, 30 years? You know, if you've got a couple, both of which reach their mid-60s and they're healthy, studies show, like, odds are one of you is going to make it to 90, which I'm sure everyone listening to the show is going to scoff and say, oh, I'm not making it to 90, said basically every 90-year-old I've met with since I've worked here. So, you know, the reality is there. Inflation sucks. Most pensions are fixed, right? Yeah, my monthly cash flows are good right now. I'm making ends meet. 20 years from now, if that paycheck hasn't increased, that's a completely different world, right? Do you have other assets? Do you have other growth, right? Is there something there to backstop this? An example I like to give in meetings with clients who are only looking at the income side, it's just pension, Social Security, that's it, is that monthly income, think of it like solar panels on your house. They're great when the sun's out, right? They're coming. If you're energy from your solar panels equals or exceeds the energy you're using, you're fine.
0: Yeah,
3: until it doesn't. And that's why if you have solar panels on your house, you have a battery. There's a backup. If there's a sudden surge in energy, i.e. if there's a sudden surge and you need money, do you have a battery backup, right? Are there funds somewhere that you can tap into to pay that one-time unexpected expense or deal with the rising reality of inflation? So there's just a lot more that goes into it than today's monthly cash flows, and why a holistic written plan is needed more than just, is X bigger than Y, then I'm good.
0: If anybody's just joining us, we're talking with Tim Kilhonik and Zach Vankis at Stonebridge Wealth Systems about whether a pension alone is enough to retire at 62. I'll get more into this specific example, and then we'll get Tim's thoughts in just a moment. But for anybody listening, wondering, hey, you know what? You or your spouse, maybe one or both of you have a pension, and you're trying to figure out if the math really works, or maybe you're one of probably the majority where pension isn't part of the equation at all whatsoever. That is the majority of people out there retiring today. You can give the team at Stonebridge Wealth Systems a call, 866-295-5146. That's 866-295-5146, online at stonebridgeiwm.com. Tim, this question came from a workshop we had recently where a couple had a very specific question, and one of them, I believe a police officer, I just remember a career in public service, and the other spouse was about the same age, and they wanted to know if they were in shape with that to retire early at 62. Let me ask you, Tim, specifically, there's two people retiring here. They're about the same age when they were asking. How does that change the math? I mean, only one is getting the pension, but how does that change the math when there's two people trying to retire at the same or somewhere around the same time?
1: Well, one is if you think about a pension, the way those pay out is they are based off of actuarial tables and life expectancies. So two people have a longer life expectancy than one. So you're going to get less income if you do a joint and survivor type of strategy or payout feature where, hey, at the death of the first spouse, the survivor continues to get a benefit. Now that might be 100%, the same amount. It could be half. It could be 75 or 60%, depending on where you're retiring from. For example, like military and FERS, the Federal Employee Retirement System, those don't go above, like one of them's 50, one of them's 55% for the SGA or whatever, Survivor Guaranteed Annuity or whatever it is. So it changes the math quite a bit because now you have to figure, okay, well, if they're only going to get 50% of this amount and maybe they've got more life expectancy in their side of the family than I do, what's going to compensate? Because now not only do I have to account for the fact, like Zach, I thought he did a really good job of explaining it with the solar panel example, is, you know, over time, inflation is like the silent killer of retirement is what it's been called. And it's like a financial termite that you don't really see it, but under your foundation, it could be eating away at the sill plate and things like that. And so it's kind of dissolving your retirement stability underneath your feet because your dollars just aren't going as far. Then you have potentially a cut in income, not only from the reduction of pay, but it could also be for an increase in taxes. And there's all these different things. The thing that I think we need to really keep in mind as we talk about all of this is why looking at it just in solving one problem at a time really is insufficient. Because if we just say, oh, well, we can find out how to get that gross dollar amount to be enough for both of you, that ignores the fact that every aspect of financial planning touches another, because the amount of your pension is going to impact the amount of taxes you pay, right? Which is also going to impact the amount of other distributions you might have to take out to supplement that pension, which could impact how much your Medicare premiums are, which could impact whether or not you could do things like Roth conversions, which will impact how much your RMDs are going to be. So I touched healthcare, I touched taxes, I touched your investments, and I touched income. So all those different things, and ultimately that is going to greatly dictate or impact how much money you might have left over at the end of your retirement that'll go to your family. So it touches estate planning. So it's impossible to look at this in a silo and say, yes, you're going to be fine, which is why we use more of a comprehensive approach to retirement. But rather than just saying the word retirement, the way that I want our listeners to think about this is if there's three questions that people want answered, right? When can I retire? Will my money last as long as I need it to? And will my family be okay if something happens to me? Let's distill it down into one that I think you should be thinking about. And that is this: when does work become optional? I'm not telling you that you have to stop doing things. If you really enjoy what you're doing, then keep doing it. But when is that an optional thing for you, where if you wanted to just go a different direction, do something that you just get fulfillment out of, even if it was volunteer work, what is the point that you can draw that line and say, look, I don't have to go punch the clock anymore, do whatever it is you're doing right now if it doesn't truly give you fulfillment?
0: I mean, I love that. You know, and you guys see these questions all the time. When should I retire? Will I have enough money? Can I take care of my family if something happens? You distill that all into, when does work become optional? I kind of want to turn the question I initially posed to you, Zach, upside down a little bit, because I think what you touched on really is really important in terms of, hey, you know, we're being asked, can we retire at 62? Can I retire at this number? The real question isn't, can I retire at 62? It's whether the income still works at 82 or 92, right?
3: Mm-hmm. Yeah, it's... inflation is a big thing. The income is going to be eroded over time if it's not increasing. The other issue is...
0: I've heard it's a silent killer.
3: It's a silent killer, in the words of Tim. Yeah.
1: Some people would say that.
3: Yep. Some people would say that. So you're going to have to factor that in of, okay, at 82, 92, what is this going to look like? A, just because of inflation. But B, you know, what are expenses going to look like then? You know, healthcare for a 92-year-old typically outweighs that of a 62-year-old, right? Like, it just does. And so there's a lot of other factors that you have to build in. And on top of that, you know, look at, okay, well, how's the income affected? Well, let's say one spouse passes away. What's the surviving spouse's income picture going to look like, right? Was that a joint pension or not? You know, that is a massive difference if that spouse suddenly loses that and it's the number one source of income. They get the higher of the two social securities, but not both. And then in this case, maybe they lose the pension. Okay, take more distributions from your IRA or your 401k. Well, now they're filing as a single person, so the tax ramifications of that are going to be astronomically higher. Standard deduction gets cut in half. Size of the brackets falls off a cliff, right? So, you know, these are the things, unfortunately, that are kind of inevitable that you have to look at and plan for. Retirement's not just about today. It's about 5 years, 10 years, 20 years, and, you know, realistically now, 30 years from now. There's a lot of variables that happen in 30 years, folks, and that's why it's important to have a plan and also have a plan that you can adapt and adjust, right? Like, financial planning, it's not a product you buy. It's a process you engage with. This is ongoing. The world will change. Your lives will change. The laws will change. That's reality. And so having something in place to get in front of that is, it's essential.
0: You know, I mean, for anybody listening, in our example, there's a pension as part of it. For most people listening, that's probably not part of the equation. A pension is a great head start, though, for anybody who does have that in public service, you know, government work, maybe you work for, you know, Nebraska or something like that. If you've got a pension in the mix, that's great, but you're going to try to figure out how whether the numbers really work for the retirement you want as well. There's a lot of other elements to that. 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
0: Thanks so much for listening to the Retirement Compass Radio Show. I'm Mike Bauer, but more importantly, joined today with a couple members of the Stonebridge Wealth Systems team. We don't have enough microphones for the entire team, but they do have offices in Kearney, Lincoln, Grand Island, and Omaha available conveniently all throughout the state to serve you. Joining me today, co-founder and financial advisor Tim Kohalnick, and also Zach Vankus, financial advisor. Now, guys, every week we hear some of the same questions from people. Maybe not the same, but a lot of different as well. But there are definitely some that aren't soft theoretical ones that are questions that people ask when the numbers start feeling real. Decisions get harder, and we pulled some of the most common ones for you guys to answer. Tim, I'm going to start with you. Here's one that we've heard. I'm still working, and I need the money. Should I just claim Social Security now, even though I know it'll be reduced?
1: Does it say their age?
0: 62.
1: I'm 62.
0: Sorry about that. Details I should probably include.
1: Mm-hmm. Yeah, yeah. I hope everybody understands why I asked that, because that is the critical missing piece. Because, like, technically, some people are like, well, it doesn't know because they said it would be reduced, which means it's got to be before full retirement age. Well, not necessarily, because if you delay beyond full retirement age, you earn what's called a delayed retirement credit of 8%. So, for example, if I file at 70 and my full retirement age was 67, I get 124% of what I would get at 67. So the sticky wicket here is there's an annual earnings test, right? So it depends on how much you earn. Let me give you an example. So I got a client who asked me this question for his wife, who's already 62, and she hasn't filed yet. And her benefit's substantially less than his. He's like 62 as well, something like that. They're close in age. And he plans to work, and let's say just 4 years, till 66 or 67, something like that. And I said, well, why isn't she filing? And he's like, oh, well, she hasn't retired yet. I'm like, well, but she's 62. She'll be 63 here in a couple months. Why not just have her file? Well, but she'll get a reduction. I was like, so? Like, dude, she's probably going to inherit yours eventually based off our discussion. And yours is substantially higher. You're delaying on yours. And if she only files, if she waits until she's 70 and then she steps into yours like 10 years later and she gave up 8 years of benefits, she's not going to get that money back because of the time value of money, if nothing else. And so, like, I think the moral of the story here, guys, if you're listening to this, is there is no one size fits all. Okay. There's no shooting from the hip shotgun approach to telling people how to file or when to file for Social Security. For this couple, it made sense because when I looked at her, she's a 1099. When I looked at her Schedule C, which is just sole proprietor, right, her business income, Social Security looks at the annual earnings test. They look at your net profit, okay? It's your W-2 gross wages or it's your net profit. So if you're W-2, you look at your W-2, box 5, your Social Security tax earnings will tell you whether you are going to be over. But if you're self-employed, and you get a 1099 and you're a 1099 and then you file a Schedule C, look at that and you'll look at your net profit and that'll tell you. And she was at like 23,000. Zach, what's the annual earnings test this year? Do you know? It's like 24,300.
3: Yeah, 480, I think.
1: Yeah, something like that, right? So she was just a hair under it. And it's like, why not get the extra, even if it's like $900, why not get it now? For her, in my opinion, it made sense because they were trying to pay some things off. They had a 401k loan they were trying to pay back. Like, well, would an extra like $10,800 be helpful to pay that back sooner? Because I think it would. And so those are the types of unique circumstances that we're looking at when we do planning at Stonebridge is, hey, for you, maybe this makes sense. But if she was making more than that, if she was making double that amount, I would have given different advice because for every $2 over that amount she would earn, they were going to pull back a dollar of her Social Security. So if it's 24.4 or whatever, and she was at 34.4, well, then like she's 10,000 over, she's going to lose out on $5,000 of Social Security benefits and they only want to withhold full checks. And then they'll true up with you at the end of the year and it just becomes really complicated and you're creating complication, creating a problem where one doesn't exist.
0: Great insight there. And that's exactly why having a plan customized for you, not customized one size fits all for everybody. Because as Tim just broke down, he said, hey, look, if the situation had been just different in this way or in this way, then the answers would have been different. And that's why it's worth having a conversation with the team at Stonebridge, because they will help you build the plan designed around you, not around anybody that walks through the door. You can reach them at 866-295-5146. That's 866-295-5146 online, stonebridgeiwm.com. All right, Zach, here's another question that comes up constantly from folks. We heard, our adult kids are struggling. We've been helping with rent and the grandkids' activities. How much is too much before we start damaging our own retirement?
3: So, full disclaimer for this section here, I do not have children yet. Some people may argue that I have a tainted view of this, but I would argue I may even have a better view of this because math. There is a level, yes, where it becomes a problem. I have seen it many a times and have helped try to coach people through it and deal with the ramifications of it. The number one analogy that I always, always, always come back to when this question comes up is when you're on a plane and they're doing the whole safety briefing that nobody listens to, what is the one thing they say when the oxygen masks come down? It's put yours on before helping those around you, right? And I vividly remember a conversation with one client of mine that is massively struggling with this and very much so overdoing it. And, you know, they were worried about, I don't remember what the exact situation was, but, you know, they had to, you know, put more money on the credit card so they could buy their grandkids, I don't know, like new back to school clothes because they didn't want them to go to school in 2-year-old clothes. You know, it's terrible. It's like, yeah, grandkid going to school in old clothes sucks. I agree. You know what's worse than that? Moving in with them in a couple years and having them pay your bills. Anyway, so, you know, that, like in that case, and that's assuming the market cooperates. If the market goes down, that thing's gone in 2 years, right? You know, it's an unfortunate reality. Like your retirement could last 10, 20, 30 years. And even if, like, obviously that's an extreme example of a 25% withdrawal rate. Let's say you are meeting your monthly expenses fine, right? Your pension and Social Security cover all your expenses. You don't really touch your assets like we had talked about earlier. And you maybe want to give them a little bit of the principal out of your retirement savings. Am I opposed to that? No. But again, within reason, how much are you robbing your future self? Can you afford unanticipated expenses? If one of you has to go into long-term care for 2 years, or even if it's just some in-home care, you know, that can be $80,000, $100,000, $120,000 a year easily. Do you have that money if you give it all to your kids now? You know, these are the things, unfortunately, that you have to think about, right? You're going to need that money. And yes, seeing your kids struggle is unfortunate, but you having to move in with them and your kids needing to take care of you, I would argue is worse. It just is. I'm sorry.
0: You know, and I feel like on the program, we often talk about being a caregiver or, you know, okay, grandma and grandpa are going to move in with you. But it's interesting to see how that relationship might go kind of both ways in terms of, all right, we might be helping an adult child support them because they're struggling. And then that puts us in a bad spot. And now we've got to move in. That it doesn't just happen kind of in one direction, that there's a lot of complexity to a potential situation like that. Tim, I want to wrap up today's show with one that creates a lot of debate around the kitchen table quickly. We've got enough to pay off the house in cash. Should we do it and be debt-free or keep the mortgage and leave the money invested?
1: It really depends on when you got your mortgage, right? Like right now I have a mortgage and it's sub 3% and there's zero chance I'm going to try to pay it off early. Like, why would I? I know that my after-tax return on my taxable bucket assets is greater than that. I mean, I'd rather put that into my business than, if nothing else, then, I mean, right now I could probably beat it with, glorified money market fund almost, but that's not the case for everybody. You know, if you got a recent mortgage, like let's say you got like 6.875% on your mortgage or something like that, you know, like now the math is different. And so the other thing you got to keep in mind is, yeah, it lowers your monthly bills, but it ties up cash, right? Unless you're going to tap your equity, which there's ways to do it. Like Zach and I have helped some people recently that they were running low. And so we use their home equity using a HECM as a backstop. We don't do that, but we referred them to a specialist who focuses on that. But if you wanted to leave your house to your kids, maybe that's not a great route to go. So like there's a lot, it's not as simple. It's not a like black and white paint by the numbers type of advice, like any of this, right? Do you need access to the cash? And the other thing I would tell people to keep in mind is even if you pay off your house, too often what I see is people will be like, oh, my mortgage payment's $2,600. Okay, what is included in that? Oh, well, it's the mortgage. Yes, principal, interest, is there an escrow? Oh, shoot, yeah, there's an escrow. Well, how much of that $2,700 doesn't go away? In fact, it continues to increase because the valuation of your house continues to go up, even if the levy stays the same. Insurance, Nebraska's number one most expensive state to insure a home right now. More expensive than Florida, more expensive than Louisiana, even Louisiana second. So there's a lot of things to consider. Like, yeah, it lowers your bills, but it doesn't lower all of your mortgage. And if you need access to that money, and if you're not sure there's something, like might be some things coming up that you need to have some flexibility, maybe paying it off doesn't make sense. But again, it's individualized enough that we can model and adjust. We'll build it into our program when we build out your plan. And we'll say, hey, here's what this looks like if you pay it off today. And here's what this looks like if you just continue to make the regular monthly payment. For some people, the answer is going to be, yeah, go for it. For others, it's going to be different.
0: You know, for a lot of folks listening, maybe you're just tuning in. This segment, we talked about some of the questions that we get from you. And one of the things that Tim said over the course of the show today is that the really, really important question, regardless of the questions you have, oftentimes it can be distilled into, when does work become optional? 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
6: I'm Paul Stevens, Fox News. Ship traffic through the Strait of Hormuz is reportedly up some 400% in the past 2 weeks. This as tensions continue between the U.S. and Iran. Fox's Trey Yingston, Tel Aviv.
7: This comes as the United States Navy is overseeing other vessels in the Persian Gulf that have millions of barrels of crude oil on board through a safer passage to the south of the strait. There is an ongoing U.S. naval blockade, and fresh sanctions are expected for Iran next week. Iran's parliament speaker and top negotiator Mohammad Khalibaf posted to X over the weekend saying, "We've received numerous messages from neighboring countries about shaping new security arrangements and economic cooperation in the region. The United States put the security of every single one of its allies at such risk through bullying and pure disregard for their interests for the sake of Israel."
6: All this coming as there's a report that Iranian state media is claiming Iran has given permission for some Iraqi oil tankers to pass through that disputed Strait of Hormuz. U.S. Transportation Secretary Sean Duffy saying he expects Canada to cave in a trade war with the U.S.
8: Secretary Duffy on Fox News Sunday called the U.S. and Canada great trading partners. But after trade talks broke down, leading to a 50% U.S. tariff on Canadian goods, Canada's government said it would match that tariff. Secretary Duffy called that a foolish move.
9: "The president's calling him out. I think you're going to see Mark Carney come to the table very, very quickly, because it's going to be devastating for his country."
8: On Saturday, Mark Carney, Canada's prime minister, said he called his trade negotiators back to Ottawa, saying the U.S. attacked his country economically. Gernal Scott, Fox News.
6: IndyCar drivers racing through the streets of Washington, D.C. today for the Freedom 250 Grand Prix. The president taking a lap of honor in the so-called Beast prior to the race. The event expected to draw about 140,000 spectators. 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
10: A Lincoln County commissioner facing recall is arrested for DUI. Lincoln County sheriffs say Lincoln County Board Vice Chairman Christopher Bruns was arrested Friday. A Nebraska State Patrol trooper reportedly found him passed out behind the wheel with the vehicle still running. Bruns has served as District 4 commissioner since January of 2021 and is one of three commissioners facing a recall petition after a controversial data center vote. The Nebraska U.S. Senate race is down to two candidates. Legal Marijuana Now candidate Mike Marvin has dropped out of the race for health reasons, leaving a choice between nonpartisan candidate Dan Osborne and incumbent Republican Pete Ricketts. And the average price for a gallon of regular gas in the metro is now $4. That's down 2 cents from yesterday, but still a dime higher than a week ago. I'm David Martin.
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11: Today we'll start out with partly cloudy skies, but as we head through the afternoon, we'll see the cloud cover gradually increase, and there's a potential for some spotty thunder showers. A better chance of thunderstorms will come in overnight tonight into the Monday morning commute. Temperatures will reach up to about 80 degrees for highs, and the humidity will be mild. From the First Alert 6 Weather Center, I'm meteorologist Bo Fogle.
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Hey, broadcasting live from Denver, Colorado, you've tuned into The Weekend with Michael Brown. Glad to have you joining the program today. Text line, as usual, is always open if you want to tell me something or ask me something. A TMA or an AMA.

I didn't see it till this morning. Michael, enjoy your show every week via iHeartRadio here in Honolulu. The Drudge Report has gotten very disgustingly left-wing. It can find nothing good to print about the Republican Party or Donald Trump. Could you discuss that one of these times on your show, perhaps the weekend edition? Also, the ads placed in the path of the text in the Drudge Report make it almost impossible to read. Could you tell us what happened to what used to be the good old Drudge Report? Thanks, Ray Waikiki. Here's the reason why it's a great question. I think everybody who's ever looked at media, and you're my age, the Drudge Report was kind of like the first big thing. And that's where everybody tuned every day. I can tell you that in D.C. In Washington, D.C., we got two things. Well, I got two things every day. I got what we called the clips. And the clips, now you got to remember this is 2001 when Bush is inaugurated. So I wasn't aware what the clips were. But one morning, you know, my scheduler or somebody walks in and drops a stack of papers that are probably, well, I'm guessing, 4 inches thick on my desk, and it's bound. And she goes, here are your clips this morning. What's this? Every story that you could possibly imagine that had to do, now at that time, it was solely about, the first part was solely about FEMA because we didn't yet have Homeland Security. So every story about FEMA itself or any story related to or that might involve eventually, like, you know, a storm somewhere or, you know, a wildfire somewhere or something in the news about, you know, a pandemic. Who knows? All of those stories were there in the top part. The second part was all the stories about the president, everything about the administration. And then there was a summary in the third part just about all of the other cabinet offices, you know, Department of Transportation, Health and Human Services, State Department, all of those. Now, they got the inverse of what I got. If it was the State Department, their first part was everything about the State Department and then everything about the Bush administration, and then FEMA might be a little afterthought down on the bottom. Every single day those landed. Now, they're electronic now. You can still get the paper version, but now they're electronic. And that was what you read every single morning. Now, what I would do is I would read the Washington Post, New York Times, Wall Street Journal. I would read that as my security detail was fighting, obviously, the horrible traffic on 395 trying to get past the Pentagon and get in to D.C. I'd read the newspapers, literal newspapers. And then once I got to the office, I'd read the clips. So there's two things. Actually, I guess there were four things that happened. So I'd read the newspapers. Get into the office, I'd read the clips, and then I would usually, sometime in the morning, not always at exactly the same time, a briefer from the CIA would come over and would give me the presidential daily brief. Whenever the president was being told, now obviously the president would get told some things that I wouldn't get told, but I in essence, got the book of the PDB. And then there was a fourth thing. Open up your computer, log on to the Drudge Report, and see what Drudge is reporting. Because that's where political people went to find out, particularly in light of Monica Lewinsky, what are the big stories that Drudge has that perhaps the other mainstream media is not carrying. And that's when it became the BFD, the big freaking deal. So here's Ray in Waikiki. Watches or listen to the show on iHeart from the place that probably most of us would rather be right now. And Ray's complaint is a good one. Now, he says the Drudge Report has gone, his words, disgustingly left-wing. Can't find one kind word for Trump or the Republicans. And the ads, I love this one, the ads are stacked right in the path of the text now, so you can barely read the thing. And Ray wants to know what happened to the good old Drudge Report. Now, I've got the Drudge Report pulled up on a iHeart monitor in front of me, and I'm going to just randomly, let's see. Chief Justice Roberts allows the ballroom. Let me click this link. No, that one didn't do it. So let me find a different one.
Because what Ray is complaining about

is something that I think we all complain about. Yeah, here's one. Clicked on a story that is out of the Wall Street Journal, but before I can get to the Wall Street Journal article, a little ad pops up that I have to close, and then boom, I close it, and then it takes me to the story. What was the ad? I don't know. I never look. People spend huge amounts of money for those pop-up ads, and I couldn't tell you what the one was I just looked at because I don't care. But everybody does that now. Or look on the sides of websites. I think the bane of civilization are pop-up ads. We ought to just absolutely put on death row everybody that ever puts up a pop-up ad. So, Ray, I've been asking some of the same questions. But let me tell you what I exactly know, and then let me tell you what nobody knows. Let's start with who the guy was, because it's actually an interesting story. Matt Drudge was a nobody. I mean that as a compliment. I'm not saying that in a bad way. It's not a pejorative. He was literally a gift shop clerk at the CBS studio store out in Los Angeles, sweeping up, listening. His dad bought him a computer in 1994. And that's when Drudge started emailing gossip to just a few hundred people. That was the whole company. One man, one laptop, and a lot of nerve. And then in January 1998, that same guy with his one laptop published the story that every newsroom in America had but was not reporting. They were sitting on it. Newsweek had the Monica Lewinsky story, the blue dress story, and Newsweek was holding it and not printing it. Drudge didn't hold it. He published the story. And then, boom, overnight, January 1998, a gift shop clerk had the most powerful editors in the entire country reading him to find out what they were about to get beat on. Now, that's the first part. Second part's pretty interesting, too, because I think it's something that we all assume. And when I dug into it, guess what? Our assumptions, you know, when you assume something, it makes an ass out of you and me. Well, I had always assumed something. Turns out, I can't prove it. What can I prove? That's coming up next. It's the Weekend with Michael Brown. Text lines open 33103, keyword Mike or Michael. 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I'll be right back.

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15: Welcome back to the weekend with Michael Brown. 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So back to this text message from Ray out in Waikiki. In January 1998, after he drops the Monica Lewinsky story, the Drudge Report becomes one of those go-to websites. Now, I will tell you, in a minute, we'll get to how it's turned left-leaning, but I still go to it. Now, it's not the first thing I go to anymore, but I still go to it at least once a day for either show prep I'm doing that day or for the next day's show prep, because I want to see, because it's a great, they're called aggregators. Drudge is an aggregator. And it's a great one to go to. Now, it's now decidedly left to center, but it will still tell you good headlines so that you can then see, okay, what are the big stories? Now, I have it open right now, and a pop-up. My mouse moved, and another pop-up ad. And it's a recruiting ad for the Coast Guard. But I don't care. Click that out of it. Back to the story. So after 1998, that became a go-to, particularly for conservatives. Now, for 20 years, that little page, the Drudge Report, very simple, nothing special about it whatsoever. That was the front door to the internet for those that were conservative or right of center. In fact, it was so important that one Drudge link, if you were a small news outlet, that could crash your servers. Many campaigns lived and died on whether or not the Drudge Report picked up your story. And Matt Drudge himself was, and still is, a recluse. He ran the whole thing out of Miami. He labeled himself a libertarian, and he scared people. People were worried. It's kind of like, you know, I am, what was the guy from 60 Minutes? But, you know, he'd show up, you know, this is so-and-so from 60 Minutes. And people were shaking their boots. Oh, my gosh, what are you going to write about me? But that was the point of the whole Drudge Report. And then somewhere after 2018, that's when it began to change. It was kind of slow at first, and then boom, all at once. By 2019, you got to remember, Trump's been in office now for a couple of years. The headlines soured on Trump. Not a little, a whole bunch. Where Drudge used to lead with the story that helped Donald Trump, now he was leading with the story that hurt Donald Trump. And the audience noticed, too. And the audience walked. Traffic on the Drudge Report fell something like 38% in 2019. In 1 year, traffic dropped by more than a third. It was at one time one of the highest ranked websites on the entire planet. And even Trump himself started tweeting that Drudge was down 40% plus. When Donald Trump's picking a fight with the man who used to be his megaphone, you know something's broke. So what happened? And this is the interesting part to me, because this is the part that I didn't really know, and thanks to Ray out in Waikiki, I had to go look it up. And I got to be straight with you. Everybody's got a theory, but I don't think anybody's got the receipts. Let me explain what I mean. The story we've all heard is that Drudge sold the website, sold the entire thing. He signed a piece of paper that keeps him from ever talking about it, an NDA, a non-disclosure agreement, and the new owner steered the website to the left. And in fact, Drudge's own biographer, a guy named Matthew Lisiak, who's kind of the preeminent expert on Matt Drudge, now says exactly that. Sold it, NDA, a new owner who cares more about moving the country left than making a dollar, is now running the website. But you know what the problem is? That very same biographer, Matt Lisiak, a few years before that, said just the opposite. Said that Drudge would never sell his own baby. And the left turn was just a bad business bet. So the best informed man on the outside of the Drudge Report has told this story both ways. That he has sold it, there's an NDA, that he didn't sell it, that there wasn't an NDA. That's the whole ball game. That's it right there. There's no sale on record, no buyer with a name, no filing, no signature, no confirmation. A polling company tweeted back in 2019 that, quote, word is he sold. And I think everybody's been repeating the words, word is, ever since. Word is. That's not proof. That's a rumor. That's just a rumor. So, Ray, I guess I have to give it to you straight with three things. One, yes, the site did change. That's very real, and you're not imagining that, and neither am I. I know exactly what I'm getting now when I go look at the Drudge. I know that I'm going to get the left-to-center version of a story that is going to be decidedly anti-Trump. And, in fact, let me just see what the headlines are today. Carney, the Prime Minister of Canada, stares down the dawn, meaning Donald Trump. The upper left corner, after decades of spending, D.C. facing unpalatable choices about the debt. Economy got used to low borrowing costs. Exit poses risks. Bond market going to burst the stock bubble? Yeah, I think it probably will, but that's a different story. But yes, it's decidedly left wing. The Drudge Report didn't turn into a progressive site. It really turned mostly anti-Trump. And if you love Trump, I'll grant you those feel like the same thing, right? But they're not. And that difference, I think, is the whole story. Now, as for those ads crawling all over the words, yes, it got ugly, and it is hard to read. And on that one, I think everybody probably agrees completely. And there's no mystery to solve there. Somebody decided that the money was worth the mess. Probably one reason why I don't go to it as often as I do, because I just get tired of clicking up pop-up ads. But here's what I keep coming back to from this whole conversation. We watched a guy build something out of nothing, absolutely nothing, with just his two hands, and put a scare into the most powerful people in the country. As I said, in D.C., there was a time, and there may still be on the left, but there was a time when every member of the president's cabinet and everybody in the White House read the clips, looked at the Washington Post, and then read the Drudge Report. And then we watched it turn into something that we just don't recognize. And we don't even get to know why. And the one guy who could tell us, he went completely quiet. Maybe he sold. Maybe he just got sour on Trump and it cost him his crowd. Maybe it's both. I don't know. But the bottom line is, anybody who tells you they know for sure, they're guessing too. Absolutely do I think they're guessing. And if you don't believe me, well, just go check my math. Go check just what I said, because I think you'll find that, yeah, I think that it's weird. Here's the thing about the Drudge Report that we can take and we can extrapolate out to almost everything that you read online, and that is, it has a POV. It's got a point of view. I think the reason the Drudge Report stood out so glaringly is that you break the Monica Lewinsky story, which really does hurt the Clinton administration, and he's obviously conservative, and then pro-Trump, and then he makes that hard left turn, that's hard not to notice. Yeah. So that was kind of fun digging into. Thanks for the text, Ray. By the way, that text line, 33103, keyword Michael, that's how it works. I'll be right back.
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16: News. I'm Carmen Roberts. President Trump is lashing out at Canada after trade talks fell through. Fox's Madeline Rivera.
17: Canada wants the benefits of being a state without being one. They've also charged our great farmers for many years massive amounts of tariffs. No more.
16: And trade talks in Washington collapsed on Friday. Tropical storm Mokay is about 300 miles from the Big Island of Hawaii, as residents are a bit worried after last week's Hurricane Lala.
18: We don't know what to expect. It's just an uncertainty, not knowing what could happen or what type of damage we'll could see. But it's just a matter of, you know, preparing ourselves for what could happen.
16: And Mokay's winds have weakened a bit to 45 miles an hour. 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

Well, you're listening to Vicki with Michael Brown. I'm glad you're doing that. Appreciate you tuning in. Text lines open 33103, keyword Mike or Michael. If you have not subscribed to the podcast, get off your butt and go do that. On your podcast app, it's really easy to find. It's The Situation with Michael Brown. The Situation with Michael Brown. Once you find that, hit that subscribe button. Leave a 5-star review. That helps us with the algorithm, because we all live by the algorithm. And then that will download all 5 days of the weekday program and the weekend program. So you get all six days of me, which is more than anybody needs. But you should do it anyway. It's good for your health. Once you step back for a moment, and once you think about, let's just pick any mother. Let's do Mesa, Arizona. She's sitting at her kitchen table. She's got a stack of mail. And she's got a kid in the next room that reads 2 grades behind where he ought to be for his age. Got it? So she's sitting at the table, the little rugrats, you know, back in his bedroom or in the den or somewhere. And the problem is he cannot read at grade level. He's two grades behind. And her public school, I'll give them credit, they tried to do everything they could, but it wasn't enough. So this mom found a tutor who actually knows how to teach a kid like hers how to read. And then she found a small private school that has an open seat. But she can't write the checks for that tuition on her own. The reason I picked Mesa, Arizona is because in Mesa, Arizona, in fact, in all of Arizona, she doesn't have to write the check. The state of Arizona takes the money it was going to spend educating her son, and instead of mailing it to a building of a government-run school, it hands it to her. Around $7,000 in an account that follows her son. And that account has a very specific name, Empowerment Scholarship Account. And in Arizona, more than 100,000 kids have got one. And this week, a very expensive campaign to take that account away from her collapsed. And I stood up and sang the Hallelujah chorus. Because I believe that the money should follow the child. That's what education money's for, right? I know some of it's to, you know, build a building. And you got to pay teacher salaries. You got to cool those buildings. You have to maintain the buildings. You need some staff. But the bulk of the money should be to educate the child. And so that money should follow the child. Here's what happened. The teachers union and their allies wanted a measure on the November ballot this coming November called the Protect Education Act, Proposition 212, Proposition 212. That act, that measure, would have rolled the program back. Now, to get there, they needed more than 255,000 signatures. They needed 255,949 valid signatures. Got it? They turned in 421,451. Way more than the number I just gave you, right? You're thinking, wait a minute. The number they needed for valid signatures was 255,000+, and they turned in more than 421,000. Michael, what's going on? Well, on August 18, 4 days ago, the Arizona Supreme Court upheld a lower court decision. Too many of those signatures did not survive the count. Duplicates, defects, the measure was short. And the union's committee conceded the same day. I'll at least give the teacher unions this. They had the dignity of their own words, quote, "We acknowledge a difficult reality." That's what they posted. And then they said, "And we are furious." Furious. I bet they are. And I'm glad they are. By the school choice side's count, they spent close to $7 million gathering names. That's more than $27 a signature against the number they needed. $7 million. Hundreds of thousands of signatures, 421,000, and they could not buy their way onto the ballot. What do you think they were trying to do? So what were they trying to do to that mother in Mesa, Arizona? Well, Proposition 212 would have capped the program at a household income of $150,000. You earn just $150,001, you lose the account. And any money her son did not spend would get swept back to the district that he left.
Thousands of kids sitting in private classrooms and therapies right now would have been pushed back out. That's not a footnote to this story. That's the whole point of the story. Now, let me tell you what the other side was arguing, because I always like to do that. I like to take the other side's argument, and then I like to rip it apart. They're not crazy to want some accountability. I would want accountability. This is real public money. This is taxpayer money. And in Arizona, it runs to the better part of more than $1 billion a year. And when you hand families a debit card that's funded by taxpayers, some of that money might get spent on things that would raise our eyebrows. Really? What's that for? The oversight is thinner than it should be. But here's the part that my own side doesn't like to say out loud. Universal accounts are new, and the long-run test score evidence is still a little thin. And anybody who tells you the results are all the way in is, well, not exactly telling you the entire story. Now, if the union had walked up to that mother and just said, we want receipts and we want an audit of how you spend the money, I think they'd had a case. And I would have been there cheering them on. Yes, we need accountability. If the money's going to follow the child, then we need accountability of how that is done. But that's not what these union members came up with. They came to take the account away from her, over a simple income line. And when you put that to the people who actually signed petitions in Arizona, they would not sign it. And there's your tell. This is the same network that tried this in 2022. Then they claimed 141,714 signatures and turned out to be overstating it by around 60%. The petition never even survived the count. So twice now, the paperwork has told a different story than what the union's press release is telling. Now, why does this matter? I'm sitting, 500, 600 miles away from Arizona. You may be sitting 1,000 miles away from Arizona. But here's why it matters far from the Arizona desert. This is not one strange state doing one strange thing. The money follows the student idea is winning damn near everywhere. As of the end of last year, 18 states ran universal or at least near universal private school programs. 18. Once you look at Texas. Texas stood up a brand new $1 billion education savings account this year. First year out. More than 100,000 students signed up. There's another 100,000 sitting on a wait list. Screenshot that one. 100,000 families in line for a program that didn't even exist 18 months ago. Why do you think they're signing up? Why, if suddenly you found out that, the tax dollars that used to go to the state legislature in Austin, we're talking about Texas right now, if it used to go to Austin and then it gets dribbled out to school districts on who knows what kind of formula, and my kid's school sucks, but there's another school down the road that's really good, or a private school that's even better. Why can't I take the taxes that would go to, that would be used to educate my child? Why can't I take that money and use it in that private school? Same tax dollars, better outcomes. So, of course, in Texas, they have 100,000 kids on the list and 100,000 waiting. So this is not a think tank projection. That's the market. That's the marketplace for education answering the question. You let the money follow the child, and that supply will show up to meet that demand. There'll be new seats, new desks, new schools, tutors, therapists. Demand like that does not get conjured up out of nothing. It gets revealed. In fact, I think that demand was there the whole time, and I think that demand is there right now. And I think that demand is probably in all 50 states, whether you have a program like this or you don't. Parents care about their kids' education, and they look at the crappy education that they're getting. And I'm not going to sit here and say you that every government-run school is a crappy school. Some of them, a couple of them in this state, are outstanding public schools.
But there's also, more than likely than not, a whole bunch of crappy ones. Here in Colorado, we like to tell ourselves that we already believe in choice. And in one sense, we kind of do. We have what's called open enrollment. We've got one of the highest shares of charter school kids in the entire country. It's kind of like having school choice, but inside the public system. And I guess Colorado's fine with that. But let the money follow your child out the door to a private option you picked? Well, Colorado, we won't do that. In fact, in Douglas County, where I live in Colorado, they tried a scholarship program, and the Colorado Supreme Court shut it down in 2015. In 2024, the voters got a clean shot at it themselves, called Amendment 80, a plain constitutional right to school choice, was right there on the ballot. It lost by a single point. 50.9% said, no, we don't want that. 49.1% wanted it. So hold up the two maps. In Arizona, a mother keeps that account that follows her son, and a $7 million campaign to take it can't even get off the ground. In Texas, 100,000 families are standing in line for a program like that. And in Colorado, we're still at the door telling parents the money belongs to the building, not to the child. I think the building thing has had it backwards for a long time. That money was never appropriated to save a school district. I thought we were appropriating money to educate a child. And when the child leaves, the money ought to have the decency to go with the kid. Arizona parents kept that this week. Texas parents are lining up for it right now. And Colorado, well, Colorado's, we're not a weather report, we're a choice. And a stupid choice. And unlike the weather, is a thing that you can decide differently next season. And I hope that we do. And I hope in your state that they do too. It's the Weekend with Michael Brown. Text lines open 33103. Keyword Mike or Michael. I'll be right back.

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11: Welcome back to the Weekend with Michael Brown. Pull out your phone. You open up to a video, and there's the mayor of Los Angeles. And Mayor Bass is looking straight into the camera, and she's got one hell of a deal for you. If you send her campaign $5, the taxpayers of Los Angeles will turn that into $35 for her. If you contribute $25, that becomes $175, 6-1. Every qualified donation from an L.A. resident matched 6-1 by the city. Well, to be more particular, matched by the taxpayers of Los Angeles. And she's not whispering about it. She's bragging about it. And the part that she doesn't say out loud is that the extra $30 is not hers, and it isn't the donors. It is the taxpayers of Los Angeles. It's the money that was supposed to fill the potholes. She's teaching people, she's teaching Angelenos how to reach into the city treasury and hand her campaign $6 for every $1 that you put into her campaign. Wow. Now, Los Angeles didn't invent this last week. Back in 1990, the city's voters approved Proposition H, public matching funds for candidates who accept spending limits, and then a new ethics commission to police that program. Now, that was challenged all the way to the California Supreme Court. That case was upheld in a case called Johnson versus Bradley way back in 1992, ruling that how a charter city finances its local campaigns, that's their own business. So far, Democratic, right? The people voted. The courts blessed it. And the idea was almost noble. Let a school teacher's $25 match as much as a developer's maxed out check on a few million dollars a year inside a city budget north of $13 billion. That's a rounding error. And it's all designed, they claim, to fight the influence of big money. I don't even mind the argument. Cities get to try things. But here's what I do mind. The voters approved a match. They never approved 6-1. That multiplier, the thing that turns $5 into $35, that's not in the charter the voters passed. It lives in an ordinance. In other words, it lives in the LA Municipal Code, and the city council writes the ordinances. So in 2018, the city council in Los Angeles reached over and turned the dial from roughly dollar for dollar to 6-1. And then finalized it in 2019 on a vote of 14-0. 14-0. Every politician in the room voting to multiply the public money flowing into their own reelections, and not one of them had to ask you if you're a taxpayer in Los Angeles. They didn't have to ask you first. So the voters bought, here's how I'd put it. The voters bought a Volkswagen back in 1990. And in 2018, the dealership quietly delivered a rocket ship. And they never sent the invoice back for a signature. Is this what you really wanted? Here's the part I don't believe. I don't think you'll believe. The law that's running this program lists its own reasons for existing right there in Los Angeles City Charter. One of them, word for word, is, quote, to diminish the fundraising advantages of incumbents. Diminish the advantages of incumbents? Who's the one holding up her phone, teaching you to sextuple a donation to her own reelection? Oh, yeah, the incumbent. The mayor, the most famous name on the ballot, the one with the email list, the one with the donor file, and a press conference every afternoon about something. A challenger nobody's heard of has to scrape together 100 separate donors before the match even kicks in. The mayor does that before breakfast. So the program that was sold as the great equalizer hands the biggest bucket to whoever's already on top of the hill. That's not a bug. That's who turned the dial. Now, this isn't play money either. In the 2022 election cycle, candidates for the mayor of Los Angeles received an average of $1.3 million each in taxpayer money, taxpayer dollars to buy campaign ads. And under the current rules, a single $257 donation becomes $1,799 in that candidate's account. The donor put in $257. And if you're a taxpayer in Los Angeles, you put in the other $1,542. So the small donor is not the engine of that. The small donor is actually the taxpayers of Los Angeles. Now, I don't care that Los Angeles tried this. What gets me is the switch. The voter said yes to an idea. I don't like the idea, but the voter said yes, that's fine. It's stupid LA. And then the politicians helped themselves to 6 times more of it without even asking anybody. So the fix isn't complicated. If 6-1 is such a wonderful idea, let's put it on the ballot in LA and let the people who pay for it vote for it. You know, the same people footing the bill for the potholes? Let's see if they want to pay for this too. Until then, that little video, I think, is probably the most honest thing in the whole program. Your $5, her $30. And a street that still floods every time it rains, and that you have to get a realignment on your car every time you hit the pothole. Or the traffic lights that don't work. Or the bridge that needs to be repaired. Or all the homeless out there that you can't, you got to weave around to get into work. This is public financing of campaigns at its worst. You know, fine, do the experiment. I'm glad they did the experiment. Now, let's let the rest of the country look down on L.A., and I do mean that figuratively. Yeah, let's look down on them and say, yeah, you screwed that one. We're not going to do it anywhere else. Lord, I hope not. Hang tight. I'll be right back.
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5: More threats and vows of retaliation. I'm Carmen Roberts, Fox News. Iran is threatening seismic retaliation against the U.S. and regional neighbors that help America as Washington prepares to announce tomorrow what President Trump calls an economic D-Day. Still, more ships are said to be sailing through the Strait of Hormuz.
6: Reports indicate that crossings through the Strait of Hormuz are up 400% over the last 2 weeks. This comes as the U.S. Navy is still overseeing vessels out of the Persian Gulf through a safe southern passage. In the backdrop, there is that ongoing naval blockade and fresh sanctions expected for Iran.
5: Fox's Trey Yingston, Tel Aviv. President Trump fires back at Canada after trade talks collapsed, plunging the two countries into a trade war. Fox's Alex Hogan reports from the White House.
7: It was overnight when he reacted to the news of these trade negotiations falling through with Canada. He wrote on Truth Social saying, Canada wants the benefits of being a state without being one. They also have charged our great farmers for many years massive amounts of tariffs, adding, quote, no more. The U.S. will impose 50% tariffs on about $20 billion worth of Canadian goods. Canada, in response to all of this, said that it will be imposing these tariffs dollar for dollar.
5: And then critics say that those tariffs are raising costs for U.S. businesses and consumers. And race cars are roaring through the streets of D.C. in the Indy Freedom 250 Grand Prix. President Trump took a lap around the track in his limo called the Beast. Fox's Lucas Tomlinson is at the National Mall.
8: President Trump not just taking a lap in the Beast, some might say he's doing a victory lap in the Beast on that 1.7-mile circuit here around the nation's capital. And you have 25 teams today battling for the title.
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4: From the GuardingYourNestEgg.com Weather Center, here's your forecast.
11: Today we'll start out with partly cloudy skies, but as we head through the afternoon, we'll see the cloud cover gradually increase, and there's a potential for some spotty thunder showers. A better chance of thunderstorms will come in overnight tonight into the Monday morning commute. Temperatures will reach up to about 80 degrees for highs, and the humidity will be mild. From the First Alert 6 Weather Center, I'm meteorologist Bo Fogle.
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Broadcasting live from Denver, Colorado, it's the Weekend with Michael Brown. Glad to have you joining the program today. Text line's always open, 33103, 33103, keyword Michael. You can tell me anything, ask me anything. On Facebook, Instagram, and X, it's all at Michael D. Brown. Go give me a follow. No, I mean it. Near it. Seriously, go do that. There's a machine running behind everything that you did today. And that same machine's going to be running behind everything that you do today. You didn't see it. You never do. It probably brewed your coffee. It ran the red lights on your way in. It keeps your insulin cold and the servers warm and the phone in your pocket keeps it alive and going. It's called the electric grid. And for about 20 years now,

made 10,087 terawatt hours of electricity. Now, I know that numbers on radio are hard. I know that numbers for some of you are hard regardless. But let me try to dumb it down for our lowest common denominator out there. China made 10,087 terawatts of electricity. We made 4,635. In other words, China makes more than twice the electricity we do, and the gap is getting wider. It's not getting smaller. And China is not slowing down. In one single year, China added about 540 gigawatts of new power. When they added 540 gigawatts of new power, we added 63. They added 540, we added 63, and that is not a typo. They built roughly 8 times what we build on close to $500 billion, half a trillion, of investment. Now, honestly, some of that is wind and solar. Good for them. Go build it. I don't care. But here's what the folks waving the green flag forget and they leave out. China is also pouring concrete for coal. China is approving about 10 new nuclear reactors every year. China is building the firm, always-on power underneath the windmills. They're not choosing. They're building everything. Windmills, coal, natural gas, oil, everything to generate electricity. Now, this isn't left or right. This is math. Whoever has the power runs the factories. They're going to train the artificial intelligence, and they're going to win the next century. And right now, China's pouring the foundation. And what are we doing? Stupid, typical Americans, we're arguing about the permit. Oh, we got to do these processes. We need a permitting process. We need to look at the regulations. China's just build, build, build. And we're like, argue, argue, argue. The timing couldn't be worse. Because that flat line I told you about just went vertical. The data centers that are behind artificial intelligence already eat more than 4% of all the electricity in America. Now, more than 4%. Just for the computers. And our government's own forecasters say that number grows another 133% by 2030. We're trying to run a new industrial revolution on a grid that we built for a century that thought it was done growing. And the part that nobody tells you, and the part that ought to make you just a little angry, we're still winning. American industry pays about 8 cents a kilowatt hour for power. 8 pennies a kilowatt. That's cheaper than China. That's cheaper than most of Europe. Cheap, reliable energy is the reason a factory picks Ohio instead of Bavaria. It's the crown jewel of the entire U.S. economy. And we're just sitting on it. The line to connect a new power plant to the grid now stretches into years. Years. You do not lose an advantage like that in some dramatic crash. You lose it the boring way. You lose it through neglect. Utter, sheer, absurd neglect. And that's what we're doing with our grid right now. So, 2 countries, but 1 lesson. If you want to see how the story ends, let's look at 2 countries, same continent, same rules, opposite bets. Let's go back to 2023. Germany switched off its last 3 nuclear reactors. Working reactors. Plants that ran just fine. And what did Germany get for that? Higher electric bills. There's one analysis I found that says that German power would have been about 23% cheaper than it is now if they just kept those 3 nuclear power plants running. Instead, they got, 23% higher rates, a recession, and factories quietly shopping for the exit.
Now, let's just go a little south and a little to the

to the West. France made the opposite bet 40 years ago. France went all in on nuclear power. And today, France runs the cleanest, most self-reliant big grid in the entire developed world. 95% of French electricity comes out of the wall with almost no carbon. It's cheap, and nobody in Paris, is lying awake, worried about whether the lights are going to turn on or not. Same neighborhood. One country unplugged what worked, and one did not. And notice something. This was never really about renewables at all. Germany didn't get hurt because it built wind. Germany got hurt because it turned off power that already worked. You better mark that down. Let me be straight about the engineering, because I don't want to sell you a fairy tale either. Wind and solar are cheap and they're clean, and we should build them, but the sun sets and the wind quits. But hospitals don't. A steel mill shouldn't. The wind quits, the hospital doesn't. An AI data center really, really doesn't. You need firm power underneath all of it. We need nuclear power. The new small modular reactors. Natural gas is the bridge that we cross while we build. And here's the thing. We're not short on that technology. We've got the technology. We're short on permission. In this country, reactor takes longer to approve than to build. When I make jokes about, oh, we're arguing about the permits, we're not. It's not a joke. That's what we're really doing. We've got the technology. We're short on the permission. In this country, a reactor takes longer to approve it than it does to actually build the stupid thing. And it's not an engineering problem. It's a policy problem. But they want to tell you it's an engineering problem. It's not. So what we actually do, honestly, it's not complicated. Build the firm power, drain the permitting swamp, actually string the transmission lines instead of just studying the stupid things for another decade, and start treating electricity the way we treat, say, aircraft carriers or semiconductors, as strategic national infrastructure, because that's exactly what I think that it is. And look, I'll take my share of this. I'm as guilty as anybody. For 20 years, I flipped a switch that came on. I never once asked, who's keeping it that way? I think too many think the machine was finished. We've done everything we can do. That's a mistake. The machine is never finished. We just stopped feeding it. The tragedy here is we wouldn't be losing a fair fight to China. We can lose a fair fight and live with ourselves. The tragedy would be forfeiting a fight we are winning right now. Forfeiting it out of pure neglect because, well, we just couldn't be bothered to build. Electricity policy is economic policy. It's national security policy. And the country that powers the IAA, that'll be the country that leads it. And if you're saying to yourself right now, I hate AI. I don't want to do that. Okay, then you want to live in a third world country. Go do that. I don't. I'll be right back.

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9: Hey, welcome back to Beach with Michael Brown. Glad to have you with me. I appreciate you, appreciate you tuning in. It's kind of interesting because there was, I forget how it came about. Maybe somewhere I just, you know, when I'm driving around, I'm kind of half-assed listening to the news. But something about they now expect that Social Security will be defunct, or at least there will not be enough money coming in to pay the benefits. And the year is now, I think, 2030. Maybe it was 2032. But it's somewhere in the next 4 to 6 years. And I'm thinking, well, I wonder if Congress is ever going to do anything about that. I wonder if they will. What would have happened if George W. Bush had privatized part of our Social Security. Well, I've got every number, the part that nobody tweets about, and the receipts. You may have seen this post before. In 2001, George W. Bush proposed a partial privatization plan for Social Security so you could put 10% of your contribution into the markets. People rejected that. This. We can now see that if it had passed, the 10% that went into the markets would have outperformed the 90% the government manages. The program would be solvent, and the average Social Security recipient would be receiving 2 times what they currently receive. The worst bet you'll ever make is betting on government. I read that and thought, holy cow. That's clean, that's confident, it's righteous, and guess what? It's wrong in almost every particular, in ways that are more interesting than if they were just simply right. So I think we ought to do an autopsy on this idea, since you're going to, over the next, I think, probably particularly in this election year, you're going to start hearing about this. So let's go through all the numbers, and then later on, if you want to check my math, you can check my math. First, there's some things that that post scrambles. Two different things get smashed into one sentence. Back in 2001, Bush created a commission, the President's Commission to Strengthen Social Security. In December of 2001, it published 3 reform models, and that's it. Nobody voted on it, and the public didn't reject anything. The plan that actually got fought over came in 2005. That was after Bush had won re-election. And here's what that really offered. A worker could divert up to 4 of the 12.4 percentage points of that payroll tax into a personal account. So it's not 10% of your contribution. It's closer to a third of it. And it was capped at $1,000 a year. To start, that was to start, rising $100 a year plus wage growth, and it was voluntary. So for most workers, that $1,000 cap meant the real diverted slice was smaller than 4 points. So 10% isn't the number. 2001 isn't the year. And rejected by people, that's not how it died. So right now, we're 0 for 3, and we haven't gotten to the good part yet. That post-moral rests on you being the fool who passed up a gift. The record says just the opposite. First, fresh off the 2004 election, Bush did step up to a microphone, and he said, and I quote him word for word, "I earned capital in this campaign, political capital, and now I intend to spend it." So he spent it on this. Personal accounts became the centerpiece of his second term. In fact, the White House ran a 60 stops in 60 days national tour trying to sell this idea. Literally trying to sell it. It never even got to a House or Senate committee markup. It never got a floor vote in the House or the Senate. It collapsed by the end of 2005, opposed by every Democrat, and most interestingly, opposed by a nervous chunk of Bush's own party. Conservative Republicans. So this was not a missed opportunity that a lazy public just slept through. It was a maximum effort presidential push, but it lost on the politics and the merits. So if you want to argue it should have passed, that's fine. But if only Bush had tried is unavailable. He tried as hard, I think, as a president can. So here's the honest way to test a number. Don't call your own witness, call the other side's witness. Get that number. The most rigorous counterfactual on exactly this question comes from Andy Biggs, a former Bush administration Social Security official who's about as sympathetic to private accounts as anybody writing today. In 2025, he modeled what workers retiring in 2025 would have gotten after 15 years in the system. Let me just kind of give you his results. If you're a worker but a very low earner, your benefit versus today would be up about almost 6%. A low earner, up almost 8%. A medium earner, up almost 3%.
10: a high earner, down about 1.6%. And the maximum earner, you would have been down about 4.3%. Now, the best cases are single digit. Roughly the bottom 70% of workers come out a few points ahead. Higher earners come out behind. Nobody doubles. 2X means plus 100%, Biggs, the sympathetic expert, lands really around 3 to 8% for most people. So that viral post that I read is off from the plan's own champion by a factor of about 20. So I went looking for any serious analysis that supports the idea that it could have doubled someone's benefits. And I just couldn't find one. It appears to be a truly invented number. So why isn't it double? Stocks do beat bonds over time. So where does the money go? Into a string that post never mentions. You see, the 2005 plan came with an offset, a clawback. Every dollar you diverted into your account was tracked in a shadow account that grew at a set rate, roughly about 3% a year after inflation. In the account version, the realized treasury yield minus 0.3 points. So at retirement, that shadow balance was converted into an annuity and subtracted from your traditional Social Security check. Translate that into cowboy English. You were borrowing from the government at about 3% to buy stock. So if your investments beat 3%, you kept the difference. If you didn't, you lost. Over a long horizon, the stock market usually clears that bar, but not always. That flips the whole slogan, doesn't it? I'll be right back.
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20: News, I'm Ann Carrick. President Trump says he's ready to set new sanctions against Iran. Wyoming Republican Senator John Barrasso on Fox.
21: The suffering that's going on in Iran right now, the maximum sanctions being applied are the things that are going to make Iran finally say, you're right, we were wrong, no nuclear weapon, straits open.
20: Iran claims it's used to threats from U.S. on sanctions and warns neighbors not to join the effort. Tropical Storm Moki taking aim at Hawaii. Fox Weather's Robert Ray from Hilo.
22: Potential for over a foot, and that is not a good issue to have. Just 7 days ago, nearly 4 feet of rain fell on the Big Island, causing mudslides, rock slides, and water to come down those mountains.
20: A flood watch is in effect for the Big Island. Forecasters say more storms are expected due to El Nino. 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

Hey, welcome back to the Weekend with Michael Brown. Glad to have you with me. You may recall at the top of the hour, as I do in one of the rules of engagement, I ask you to follow me on social media. And I made the joke that, yes, we got the lawsuit by these attorneys general against Meta, Facebook, and Instagram. And they're seeking trillions of dollars in damages. Hundreds of billions all the way up to trillions. We don't know what it's going to be. That got me to thinking, wait a minute, we've played this game before. And we're always told that these lawsuits are for the victims, right? And they keep winning giant settlements in victims' names. Where's the money go? You ever thought about that? I do. That's what I do in my spare time. In 1998, the states won the largest legal settlement in the history of the nation. The tobacco companies agreed to pay something like $250 billion. And at every podium, from every governor and every attorney general, you heard the same beautiful sentence. This is for the victims. So let's take that sentence seriously. Because we can now do something that we could not do in 1998. Now we can check. 25 years is enough time to follow the money all the way to the end. And what happened to the tobacco money is not a scandal exactly. I mean, nobody stole it in the middle of the night. It's actually worse than a scandal. Because everything I'm about to tell you was legal. It was routine. And I think it's about to happen again at a scale that makes the tobacco deal look like just a rounding error. So let's talk about what was promised, where it went, why it keeps happening, and what I probably don't have room for, an honest version of what an honest version would look like if we really did it the right way. Start with the number that everybody spends and that nobody sources. There's the 1998 Master Settlement Agreement. Had the major tobacco companies paying the 46 settling states an estimated $206 billion over the first 25 years. Add in the four states that had already settled on their own, which are Mississippi, Florida, Texas, Minnesota, and you get about $246 billion figure that people usually quote. Either way, that's a boatload of money, arriving every year into perpetuity. But here's what it didn't come with. It didn't come with any real requirement that the states spend it on tobacco, on health, or on the people who got sick. You can see the results in the states' own budgets. In fiscal year 2024, the states pulled in $25.9 billion from the tobacco settlement and their tobacco taxes combined together. $26 billion. Out of that $26 billion, they spent $728 million on programs that are actually designed to help people quit smoking or to keep kids from starting smoking. That's 2.8%. You see, I think oftentimes we forget the difference between $25.9 billion and $728.6 million. Because $728.6 sounds an awful lot more than $25.9. Well, in this case, the ratio turns out to be pretty bad. 2.8%. Under 3 pennies on the dollar. Under 3 cents on the dollar actually went to doing something. And then one state, Maine, they fund tobacco prevention at the level the Centers for Disease Control says the job actually requires. One state out of all 50. As a group, the states put about 22% of what the CDC recommends. Meanwhile, the tobacco companies spend roughly $8.6 billion a year marketing their products. Now, I know you don't see it on TV, but you see it other places. So for every dollar the states spend fighting tobacco with the tobacco money, the tobacco industry spends about $12 pushing the other way. This is such a scam. Where did the other 97 cents go? Wherever the money was needed. The Government Accountability Office looked at the early years, and they found the states using huge chunks of their settlement payments to plug their general budget shortfalls. Oh, the fund kept the name. It just stopped having anything to do with the thing that the name referred to. Now, we know people genuinely were harmed, right? Real smokers got real cancer.
the companies really did hide what they knew about addiction and disease for decades. So that part I don't think we should dispute. It's not, and it's ugly. A giant judgment is, I think, one of the few tools that can actually force a corporation to change its behavior. And after 1998, smoking rates did keep falling. And money, as every budget officer would tell you, money's fungible. It went to the general fund. Doesn't automatically mean that it got wasted. A dollar of settlement money that backfills a budget really could free up a dollar somewhere else for something good. So a legislature somewhere in the state choosing to spend a windfall on schools or roads, I can't call that corruption. That's a policy choice made by people that you elected in your state. All that's true. In fact, I'll grant every word of that. But it still doesn't get people off the hook for four different reasons. First, if the money isn't actually tied to the victims, then why don't we stop selling it as being for the victims? The dishonesty, I think, is the sin. It's not the spending. Say something like, okay, we're going to sue tobacco and companies, and we're going to put the money in the general fund. So at least voters would know what they're getting for the lawsuits, right? That'd be the first thing. Just honesty, what you really going to do with the money? Second, money is fungible. That really cuts both ways. Fungibility is exactly the mechanism by which a fund labeled for cancer patients quietly becomes a road paving account. And there's nobody accountable for that switch. Well, the same fact that lets you defend it lets them hide it. So remember, yeah, money is fungible. I get it. You got this windfall, and you use the windfall to fill the budget hole so you could go do something else. In Colorado, we do it for something stupid like build a bike lane somewhere. Third, there's deterrence and compensation. Deterrence and compensation are two different goals. And these lawsuits sell you the second one, compensation, to try and justify the first one, the deterrence. And the size of the check is defended always in the name of the victims. The money is then spent as if the goal was to just punish the company. Come on, pick one. This whole deterrence and compensation, we've got to remember two different things. Art, what are you going to do with it? Tell us. Just tell us. Fourth, and the biggest smoking tell of all, smoking really did fall after 1998, but it fell for a whole basket of reasons. Higher cigarette taxes, indoor smoking bans, there was just a general shift in the culture. There were those decades of the Surgeon General warnings, oh my God, the old pictures are going to die, and people on TV telling, they'd have the device you use so they could talk, they could talk in the air. Crediting the settlement spending for the decline, when only 2.8% of it went to cessation programs, I think that gets cause and effect almost exactly backwards. And this is not a one-time mistake. If tobacco were the only example, you could call it, it was a hard lesson learned. It isn't. Think about the opioid settlements. The opioid settlements included tens of billions of dollars extracted from the drug makers, the distributors, and the pharmaceuticals. Again, explicitly what? For the victims. And for what for the victims? Addiction crisis. That's being tracked right now by independent groups like KFF Health News and the Johns Hopkins teams at the Opioid Principles. What they're finding rhymes. It's not completely a mirror, but it rhymes with what happened in 1998. Some of the money's really doing good work, but a lot of it is quietly backfilling budgets. Or it's buying equipment with only a loose connection to treatment. Or the money's just sitting parked. It's just sitting there, parked, waiting for somebody that needs care. And those details, best I can tell, vary widely state by state, which is exactly why it's worth watching your own. But let me bring it home to Colorado for a moment. I'd love to tell you that Colorado kept the tobacco money pure. We didn't. Of course we didn't. Over the years, Colorado has reached into its tobacco settlement cash fund in really sly budget maneuvers.
The legislature has literally passed bills to transfer that settlement money to cover other needs. So Colorado's not a villain here. It's just a normal state doing the normal thing, which I think is, well, that's my whole point. The normal thing is the problem. And here's why it matters, particularly this month and not just as history. Colorado is now one of the four states, California, Kentucky, New Jersey, Colorado, leading the trial against Meta in an Oakland courtroom as we speak. So the same state whose tobacco money mostly became, well, just money, is now standing at a new podium, pointing at a new program, saying the old sentence for the victims. Or, as Nancy Pelosi might say, for the children. But this one, just in terms of scope, is, well, magnitudes of order different. So Weekend with Michael Brown. Text lines open 33103. Don't forget, subscribe to Substack, heckofajob.com. It's free. I'll be right back.

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14: Welcome back to the Weekend with Michael Brown. Glad to have you with me. Text line's always open, 33103, keyword Michael. Talking about these gigantic settlements, tobacco settlement, opioid settlement, and now we're suing Meta, Facebook, and Instagram, because it's for the children. And Colorado's one of the four states that's doing it. Now, the number attached to the Meta case is $1.4 trillion. Now, that deserves a footnote. And I'll give it one because I don't want you repeating a figure that falls apart when you start to fact check it. The $1.4 trillion is a theoretical maximum. The ceiling you get if you multiply the alleged violations by the statutory penalty per violation. It's not a forecast, and it's almost certainly not what anyone's going to collect. Meta calls it untethered to any claim violation. Every legal analyst, well, I shouldn't say every, but most legal analysts that I look at note that a judgment of that size, that would exceed the company's entire market value, would bankrupt it, which is another way of saying that no court's going to hand that down. So when you hear $1.4 trillion here, the biggest number the math allows, not that's the check that's coming. But the exact size is not the point of this afternoon. Whether Meta actually harmed kids, whether the science supports that claim, that's a genuine legal fight, and that ought to be discussed. Is the one tobacco, is it, well, it's not a throwaway line. It's probably not harmful to the kids like you would think of cancer. There are a few things that I think we ought to consider. The fix. The part that I owe you is this. If the problem is that for the victims keeps turning into for the general fund, then the fix is to make that switch impossible, or at least embarrassing enough. And I think you could do four things that might accomplish that. Pay the victims directly. If you have an identifiable person who was harmed, the default should be, well, you put money in their hands, or at least in a fund that can only pay their claims. The way, for example, that we did on September 11th and Black Lung and some vaccine injury funds operate, not a lump sum handed to a legislature to spend however it wants to. And if the class, the group of people that are suing, is too diffuse to pay them directly, say it out loud. And then be honest that this is a deterrence penalty. It's not victim compensation. Or two, you could just lock the box. Settlement money ought to land in a dedicated, statutorily restricted fund. And then that could only be spent on purposes tied to the harm. And then you would put a bar on sweeping it into a general fund. States write these locks for other money all the time. The absence of a lock is a choice that a legislature makes. You know, a judge could do that too. The other thing you do is you claw it back. Build in a clawback. If an audit finds the money was spent outside the restricted purpose, then the officials should have to move it back publicly. No penalty, no discipline. And then, which seems kind of stupid, I would say, show us your work. Every dollar in and every dollar out. On a public dashboard, itemized, updated annually. You know, the opioid trackers exist because the states would not build them. That's exactly backwards. Transparency should be the price of bringing the lawsuit in the first place. I don't think any of this is really radical. It's actually kind of boring, isn't it? And boring is precisely what these deals want to avoid. Because the vagueness becomes the feature. A gigantic check, a $1.4 trillion payout. Wow. That's really got a noble name, but there's no strings attached. That's the most useful thing a politician could ever ask for. It looks like justice, but it spends like a tax increase. And it never has to survive one single budget vote. The victim goes on the poster. The money is the point. Until we make them tie their money to the poster, that's the deal we keep signing in our name with our applause. And the money doesn't do anything. And then just think about the cost, the time, the energy, the resources. Now, I want to set aside the lawyers for a moment, because I is one. I want to set aside the lawyers for a moment simply because it's real easy to focus on them and think about how much time and effort that they are putting into it. Well, as a lawyer, I can tell you I don't care about the lawyers, because the ones that brought the lawsuits, like the attorney general in Colorado, the attorney general in your state, they're getting paid anyway. And in the case of Colorado, the attorney general in Colorado is doing it because it's a campaign issue. He wants to move on to become governor. So that's why he's doing it. So take the lawyers out of the picture for a moment. And instead, I want you to think about, as difficult as it might be, to stop and think about Meta. Think about Instagram and Facebook. Yes, I know they're gigantic corporations. And you may despise Facebook and love Instagram. You may despise Instagram and love Facebook. You may love both of them, and you may despise both of them. But they're legitimate businesses. They're social media, and they have employees, and they have boardrooms. They have janitors. They have every kind of employee that you could possibly imagine. And they have buildings. They have facilities. They have parking lots. They have server farms. They have everything that you can imagine that a company like this might have. They have PR people. They have lawyers. They have accountants. They have actuaries. They have just any giant corporation that you can imagine. They have all the same employees. Every one of them has a job to do. And now, because of these lawsuits, they either have to hire new people to backfill those experts who come in, because they're going to spend all of their time putting documents together, doing all of this work just because of a lawsuit that's being dragged out because, well, in Colorado, again, I use our own attorney general as the example. He's running to be governor, and he loves to talk about this on the campaign trail. I'm doing this for the children. Now, is there any social harm in social media? Oh, I think there is. I absolutely think there's social harm in social media. I also look at the parents and say, I don't care what the algorithms do. Algorithms can do everything. How much time that kid spends on looking at something, that time is something that you can control. The algorithm can do whatever it does. I thought you controlled the children. The next time you hear about these $1.4 trillion lawsuits, just remember this discussion and ask yourself, really? And where's the money going? Hang tight. I'll be right back.

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8: Iranian officials threatening a seismic response. I'm Ann Carrick, Fox News. President Trump unleashing economic D-Day against Iran as traffic through the Strait of Hormuz continues.
9: Reports indicate that crossings through the Strait of Hormuz are up 400% over the past 2 weeks. This comes as the U.S. is overseeing vessels that are currently stuck in the Persian Gulf out through a safe southern passage. The passage allows for millions of barrels of crude oil to be exported each day. Iran's parliament speaker and top negotiator, Mohammad Khalibaf, posted to X over the weekend saying, "We've received numerous messages from neighboring countries about shaping new security arrangements and economic cooperation in the region. The United States put the security of every single one of its allies at such risk through bullying and pure disregard for their foreign interests for the sake of Israel." While President Trump indicated that talks with Iran have stopped, he says the United States is having trouble figuring out who to deal with inside of Iran.
8: Fox's Trey Yingst. President Trump reacting to Canada's plan to impose reciprocal tariffs on the U.S. The U.S. announced 50% tariffs on $20 billion of Canadian goods.
10: The products affected range from wine to hockey sticks to cement. The president has accused Canada of unfair trading practices for some U.S. products like cars, alcohol, and cheese, limiting American access to these markets. President Trump saying on Truth Social, Canada wants the benefits of being a state without being one. They've also charged our great farmers for many years massive amounts of tariffs, no more. But Canadian Prime Minister Mark Carney says the U.S. had asked for too much and offered too little. He says the U.S. had proposed measures restricting Canada's ability to have trade deals with other countries, which he says was unacceptable.
8: Fox's Madeline Rivera. IndyCar drivers racing through Washington, D.C. today for the Freedom 250 Grand Prix. The president taking a lap of honor in the so-called Beast prior to the race beginning. 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
16: Today we'll start out with partly cloudy skies, but as we head through the afternoon, we'll see the cloud cover gradually increase, and there's a potential for some spotty thunder showers. A better chance of thunderstorms will come in overnight tonight into the Monday morning commute. Temperatures will reach up to about 80 degrees for highs, and the humidity will be mild. From the First Alert 6 Weather Center, I'm meteorologist Bo Fogle.
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Now, let's go to Payton City, West Virginia. That's a small town, sits on the Ohio River. There's a glass company there, Paul Wismatch Glass. Wishmatch, if you live in West Virginia and I'm mispronouncing it, I apologize. Paul Wismatch Glass. They've been making colored glass in that place for more than a century now. In fact, 121 years. It employs 35 people. A family bought the place back in 2021. And every single year since then, their health insurance has gone up. And not just gone up, it's gone up every single year by double digits. It now eats about 5% of everything that this small company brings in. That's more than the company makes in profit. So they spend more keeping people insured than they clear at the end of the year. Now, what brought me to Payton City, West Virginia? An article last week in the Wall Street Journal. And the article basically said, hey, everybody's health and health insurance premiums are going to go up next year. And in many cases, it's going to double. So this year,

frustrating and sad. Something's got to change. Now, let's just take an assessment here. That boss, the owner, Jason Wilburn, there's a man watching his own people get priced out of the thing that he's trying to give to them. Now, you may, you probably don't, but you might not work at a glass factory in West Virginia. But let me assure you of one thing. This is your story, too. 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So here's the number. This year, the average worker with job-based coverage will spend $5,297 on health care. 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Now, that is up $388, almost $400 from last year. Let's call it 8%. And out-of-pocket costs alone, that would be the deductibles, the copays, the part that ambushes you, that rose more than 10%. Now, you did not probably, I'm guessing you did not get an 8% raise. So here's the first thing that you've got to understand. You didn't get a raise. What happened is you got a smaller slice of a larger pie. And next year, at least according to the Wall Street Journal, it's going to get worse. Employers are bracing for another double-digit jump. One big benefit firm pegs it at actually 11%. If it does hit that mark, the 11% mark, that will be the steepest increase in more than 20 years and the fifth year in a row that that figure has climbed. So, of course, I want to know why. Where's the money actually going? Well, as I dug into it, two engines, and neither one ever shuts off. Engine number one, the price. That first engine is what the hospital charges. Over the last 10 years, hospitals bought up the doctors. Let that sink in a minute. Hospitals bought up the doctors. If you are in a group somewhere, or you've had a primary care physician, and he's gotten, because I've gotten these letters, hey, I just want you to know that my practice has been bought by XYZ company. It may not say anything about a hospital. I've just been bought by a company. Oh, I'm still here to serve you. I'm still here. Nothing changes, he says. Nothing changes. I'm still your doctor. Our location is still the same. But trust me, things have changed. The hospitals bought up the doctors. Now, back in 2012, fewer than 30% of doctors actually worked for a hospital system. By 2024, it had gone from 30% to nearly 50%. And when the hospital owns the doctor, who sets the price? Well, we know that. The hospital sets the price. The same checkup, you got the same exam room, the same 15 minutes. That costs more now because now it's got a hospital's name on the bill. Now, you may not see that hospital's name because the hospital has some subsidiary. Or somebody else owns the hospital that now owns the doctor, and that's the name. Then there's the new trick. Artificial intelligence, AI. Hospitals are literally using AI to comb through your visit and code it up. Find every diagnosis, every wrinkle, and bill it at the highest level that the software can justify. Now, your care didn't change, but the coding for your care, absolutely that changed. And there's one number that ought to stop you cold. In one recent stretch, the rate of a certain postpartum diagnosis in new mothers ran from 4% to over 12%. It tripled. While the actual treatment, yeah, that didn't change. It barely moved. The mothers, they weren't sicker. The billing just got smarter. The hospital didn't treat you anymore. It just charged you like it did treat you more. That's engine number one. Engine number two, the pills. The second engine are the pills. And this one is more honest, so please stick with me on this one. Some of the most expensive things in medicine right now are also some of the best. The weight loss drugs, the diabetes drugs, the GLP-1s, Ozempic and their cousins. They work, and now everybody wants them. Prescriptions roughly doubled in a single year. Across one big firm's client companies, use of those drugs for weight loss jumped 75% in 1 year. With cancer drugs, same story.
We're spending

about $143 billion a year on cancer medicine now. That's 50% more than 5 years ago. Why? Because the new ones are miracles. They're targeted. They're precise. They're very precise. And they're priced like the miracles they are. This is medicine working. That's the honest part. We're buying better health care than we could 5 years ago. But somebody's got to pay for that miracle. And that somebody is you standing at the pharmacy counter. That somebody, it's you. But then there's a loop. I want to describe the loop. Let's put it all together. The bill goes up, so your employer nudges a little more onto you, a little more out of the paycheck, a little more when the deductible comes around. And some people, like those glass workers I told you about, they just tap out and they drop the coverage. And when the healthy ones drop out, who's left in the insurance pool? The sick ones, which makes next year's price climb faster, which pushes more people out. It feeds on itself. Nobody voted for this. It just arrives every year a little quieter than a tax and a little heavier. That's the loop. But there's something else, too. I'll tell you that next. I'll be right back.

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0: Brown. Glad to have you with me. Text lines open, of course. And if you like what we do on the weekend, I think you'd like the weekday program. And that's very easy to listen to, even though you might live in West Virginia, California, who knows where. All you have to do on your iHeart app is search for a station in Denver, Denver, Colorado, with the letters KOA. 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And I think you'd like it too, particularly if you like this program. So we're talking about this article in the Wall Street Journal from last, I think it was either Wednesday or Thursday, in which they're talking about how healthcare premiums are going to increase this year, and they're going to increase even more next year. And I wanted to know why, so I started digging in. And I've told you about the loop. I mean, think about this. Those workers in the glass plant in West Virginia, they drop out. And the more healthy people that drop out, you end up with the sicker ones. And the sicker ones cost more. It's a horrible loop that just feeds itself. But there's a third item. Let's call it the mirror. And here's the part that, once again, I want to be honest about, because it's the part that we don't like. You know why? Because some of this we do to ourselves. All of us, me included. We want the miracle drug, and we want a low premium. We want the best hospital in town, and we never want anybody telling us no when it comes to our health care. We want everything that medicine can do, and we want somebody else to pay for it. That bill that you're looking at, the $5,297 share that you pay for your employer's insurance cost, it's climbing every year. That bill you're looking at is the honest price of wanting everything, and we don't ration anything. And I don't want to ration either. That's not a hospital problem. That's not a drug company problem. That's not an insurance problem. Those are all real. But underneath every one of them, well, look in the mirror. It's us. It's the most human thing in the world to want everything for the people you love and then flinch at the price tag. Those folks, those workers at the glass company in Peyton City, they're not villains. They're not evil. And they aren't victims of any one bad guy. They're standing where the rest of us are honestly headed, watching the number climb, wondering what gives. Now, something's got to change. And the owner of that glass company in Peyton City, he's right about the thing. And the first thing that has to change is that we stop pretending that we don't know where the money went. Now you know. You know exactly where it went. It went to pay for all of those premiums. Now let me give you some sourcing and some verification. I keep verified facts. I attribute claims, and I keep my own inferences separate. Here's every number that I just talked about and where it comes from, including the two places I'd want a primary document that you might be looking at that you could swear to the exact figures. The workers' bill, that $5,297 up, $388 out of pocket up 10%, that's from Aon's press release called U.S. Employer Healthcare Costs Continue Multi-Year Climb, projected to rise 9.5% in 2027. Aon puts the 2026 average employee cost at $5,297. That's $3,130 in premium share, and then you have $2,167 in out-of-pocket expenses. And yeah, that's up $388. That's 7.9% from last year. And then out-of-pocket alone, that increases 10.2%. Aon also reports that employers covered 82.2% of plan costs and projects that total employer costs above $19,000 per employee in 2027. Now, I want you to think about that number for a moment. Aon, the big analyst, projects total employer costs at about above $19,000 per employee in 2027. So go back to that little statement that I made that you may have glossed over in the very first segment. They spend more keeping their people insured than they clear at the end of the year. So if you have a dozen employees, and those dozen employees, those employee costs for health insurance is $19,000 per employee, coming up in 2027? Of course. What are you going to do? Well, you're either going to lay some employees off. That doesn't really do any good because that hurts your business. And if you hire somebody because you have some new contracts and new orders coming in, that's going to cost you $9,000, $19,000 per employee. So what do? You naturally look at, okay, I've cut costs everywhere that I can. Now, how much can I increase the cost or the price that you pay for my product or service without causing you to go to my competition or to quit buying that product or service at all? Every employer does that. The big companies do it. The small mom and pop sole proprietorships, they do it too. And then when you talk about next year, up 11%, the steepest in 20 plus years for the fifth straight year, that's the Wall Street Journal's reporting of a WTW survey. Now, I could not pull their own release stating the 11.1% figure, so I'm attributing that to WTW as reported by the Wall Street Journal rather than to any sort of WTW document. But it is corroborated in direction because Aon independently projects 9.5% for 2027, and the International Foundation of Employee Benefit Plan, they project a plus 10%. So we're looking at another double-digit-ish year in jump next year. And I think that's very well supported, even if the exact 11% is still looking for a primary source. 11%, I'll just say that one firm pegs it at 11%. That little company in West Virginia, struggling to stay in business, paying $19,000 per employee, some employees are just saying, no, I'm just going to drop health insurance altogether. Think about what that does. For every employee that says, I can't afford that increase, so I'm just going to go without insurance, what do they do when they get sick? Well, they go to the emergency room. You see, we can't blame all of this on, say, illegal immigrants that don't have any insurance at all. Now people are making a conscious decision not to carry the insurance. And when they get sick, they want to get well. So they go to the ER. And who picks up those costs? We do. The taxpayers. So you see, remember that loop I talked about? The loop's just not within the business and their employees and their insurance companies. It now spreads out to everybody from coast to coast, from border northern to border southern. Everywhere, we're all paying this. At some point, and I can't make a really cogent argument for it today, but it's my firm belief. When we decided decades and decades ago that we would provide health insurance as an employee benefit, and large companies and small companies had to do it to keep competing, yeah, well, now we're paying the cost of that. We're absolutely paying the cost of it. And the only thing that I can suggest is that we ought to figure out a way to break up the hospitals from owning the doctors, from the pharmaceutical companies owning the hospitals, from all of this vertical integration of the complete healthcare system being just one contained system. I want competition, because competition will inherently bring prices down. I think that's the only way out of this spiral. It's The Weekend with Michael Brown. Text lines open 33103. Keyword Mike or Michael. Hang tight. I'll be right back.
1: 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You've got The Weekend with Michael Brown.

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11: News. I'm Carmen Roberts. Fire officials in Nevada say nature did not start the Hawk Fire that's burning out of control near Reno.
12: We can confirm that the fire was human caused. However, that is still undergoing active investigation and don't have further details provided at this time.
11: Fire Battalion Chief Shane Ackerson, that Hawk Fire has consumed 13,000 acres and is burning out of control. Officials are urging about 90,000 people to evacuate. Other fires are also burning in Nevada and other western states. Attorneys for Carmelo Anthony say they plan to appeal a judge's decision to deny him a new trial.
13: The 19-year-old was convicted of murder in June in the fatal stabbing of student Austin Metcalf last year. The presiding judge gave no reason for his decision, but prosecutors are declaring a victory.
11: Fox's Madeline Rivera. 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

Hey, welcome back to the weekend with Michael Brown. Glad to have you with me. I appreciate you tuning in. Don't forget, text lines always open. I'd be curious about any of you. I'm going to move on to another topic, similar but different. If any of you have dropped your health insurance, and why? What was the cost? What was the dollar figure that made you drop out of that? 33103, keyword Micro Michael, let me know. Now, let me give you a sentence. A sentence that ought to just stop you cold. A 15-year-old kid shows up at a clinic, and somewhere in the paperwork that follows that visit, a billing code gets attached to it. And that billing code is for something called precocious puberty. Precocious. What does that mean? It means that puberty arrived too early. An 8-year-old's body doing what a body isn't supposed to do for at least a few more years. That is a real diagnosis, and real kids have it. And it is, by its own definition, something that happens to young children. But go back and look at the age again. 15. I don't know. I don't understand how you can't have early puberty at 15. Puberty should have already come and gone. That's not a moral judgment. I don't think it's a close call. I think it's just the calendar. So when the federal government says that it found roughly $11 million in insurance claims for kids aged 13 to 17 billed under that code of precocious puberty, your eyebrow ought to go up. Mine certainly did. That figure comes from a report that the Department of Health and Human Services put out last week. It's titled, and I promise you I'm not inventing this, I'm not making this up, Wolves in White Coats. Made me instantly think about Wolves of Wall Street. The subtitle is about how doctors and hospitals, and I quote, pushed and profited from the fraud of gender medicine. Now, that report landed without a full rollout. Secretary Kennedy, the head of Medicare and Medicaid, Dr. Oz and Vice President Vance, who referred the thing to the Justice Department, and, depending on which clip you might have caught on the news, they actually floated some prison time. The press release headline said, HHS is exposing fraudulent insurance coding for what it calls sex-rejecting procedures on minors. Pretty big words. Fraudulent? Exposing? So I did the thing that has ruined more than one perfectly good outrage for me for over the years. I actually read the stupid thing. And here's what the headline does not tell you. On the actual question, did they find fraud? The report answers in a voice about four sizes quieter than the press release. It says the results are, and I'm quoting the document now, directional signals rather than findings, and that they, quote, require verification against the underlying records. Oh, I call that a signal. It's not a finding, it's a signal. And that's not me being generous to the other side. Guess what? That's their sentence in their report under their letterhead. So let's do what the report itself asks. And let's actually look at the coding. Because some of it is a fair catch, and I think some of it might be what, you know, I might call a magic trick. Start with the fair catch. You know, the precocious puberty one. Billing that diagnosis for a teenager doesn't really make any sense on its face. You cannot have early puberty at 15. That word stops meaning anything. If there's a pattern of that code showing up on 13 to 17-year-olds, that is a genuine red flag, and I think it deserves a genuine audit. So I'm not going to sit here and pretend that it doesn't. If my accountant coded my taxes that way, I'd want somebody to ask him, why did you do that? But now, the magic trick. The bigger number, around $50 million, comes from puberty blockers built under a code that means roughly endocrine disorder unspecified. Let me tell you that again. Endocrine disorder unspecified. The report reads that as doctors slapping a fake medical conditions on kids so that they can cash in. But here's the part the report leaves out. There's a much more boring explanation, and boring is usually where we find the truth. Those puberty blockers? They're the exact same drug. Same molecule, FDA approved,
that doctors give to little kids who genuinely do have precocious puberty. So it's one drug, two different uses. And here's the money part, literally the money part. A lot of health insurers will not pay when the claim is tied to the honest code, which is the gender dysphoria code, which, let me make it perfectly clear, I understand that there really is a diagnosis of gender dysphoria. It takes a lot of diagnosis, but it does exist. Well, here, they exclude it. They deny it. So what happens when the specific accurate code gets you a denial, but the vague code gets the kid covered? Well, you get exactly the pattern that this report found. Now, let me be careful, because this cuts in a direction that I think people probably don't expect. If a clinic is coding around an insurance denial, I don't think the goal is to get rich. The goal, I honestly believe this, is to get the patient covered. That's the opposite of the story in the title of this report. Now, is it still improper to put a diagnosis on a medical record that the record itself isn't accurate? Yeah, I think so. Genuinely, yes. A false label is a false label, whatever the reason for it is. And when Medicaid is footing part of the bill, and the reporting says roughly $8 million of these dollars ran through Medicaid, that's your money. That's my money. And it ought to be coded straight, direct, and properly. So let me steal them in all the way. Sloppy or evasive coding on the public dime, I think that's a very real problem. And somebody should go pull the records and find out, hey, what happened here? Look at the size of the gap between that sentence and the sentence on the press release. Quote, somebody should pull the records, end quote, is not what the report says. Quote, we have exposed fraud. One is a lead worth chasing. The other is actually the verdict. And the report, the actual document, not the podium, knows the difference. It wrote the words signals, not findings. I think they wrote that on purpose. Somewhere between the report and when they went to do the press release, so somewhere between the report and the microphone, signals turned into fraud, and fraud turned into prison, and nobody stopped to pull a single one of the records the report said that we ought to go pull first. That's a tell. When your own report tells you in writing to verify before you conclude, and then you hold a press conference to conclude anyway, haven't you kind of told on yourself just a little bit? You've shown me you were more interested in the headline than doing the homework. So here's where I land, and I'll try to be as fair to them as they weren't to the doctors. Go investigate the coding. Please, go investigate the coding. The teenage precocious puberty claims especially. Pull those records. And if somebody was gaming the system, then tell us that with the receipts in your hand. I'll be right here for that story, and I'll report that story. But the standard for sending a doctor to prison was never a report with a catchy title. It ought to be evidence, verified, against the records. The report had one honest, careful phrase in it. Oh, these are signals, not findings. Yeah, you know what? I just think the people who published it ought to have to live by it. Now, if you want to read the report yourself, It's the U.S. Department of Health and Human Services, and it's titled Wolves in White Coats, How Doctors and Hospitals Pushed and Profited from the Fraud of Gender Medicine. It was released back a little over a week ago, August 13, 2026. It's only 64 pages. You can read it for yourself and see if you don't find that same phrase, signals, not findings. It's the Weekend with Michael Brown. Hang tight. I'll be right back.

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11: Today we're introducing you to a CEO you should know, Dr. Andrea Neeble, who's president and CEO of Clarkson College. Welcome.
12: 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Thank you for having me.
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11: What differentiates Clarkson College?
12: Well, we definitely are built on a foundation of service, actually from Episcopalian roots. And so we have a lot of dedication to serving others that is in action today. I would say also that is something very special about Clarkson College is that we have a lot of firsts and we have a lot of innovation. We're the first nursing program in the state of Nebraska, founded by Meliora Clarkson, the wife of Bishop Clarkson in 1888. We are the first college to be affiliated with the first hospital in the state of Nebraska. We are the largest hospital-affiliated college in the state of Nebraska, solely incorporated with Nebraska Medicine. We support workforce across the state and the region. We are actually still one of the only institutions that require rural rotations for students.
11: What is the best part of your day on campus at Clarkson College?
12: Definitely talking with the students and any member of our Clarkson College family. It truly is a family, and I've known a lot of my colleagues for more than 20 years.
10: 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Thanks for being a part of our community, and thank you for listening to this iHeartRadio station.
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15: Welcome back to the weekend with Michael Brand. KFAB. 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You hit that subscribe button, leave a 5-star review that helps us get the word out. 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So do me a favor, subscribe to the podcast. So Dr. Tony Fauci and Hunter Biden, I don't think are the only lowlifes that belong in prison to receive the undeserved mercy from Joe Biden's auto pen and those pardons that he gave out. Nor is somebody named Shaquan Seth the only criminal whose latest arrest was easily predictable. Here's what the New York Post reports. Walter Lee Muhammad, 46, appeared in federal court on possession with intent to distribute controlled substances charges in the Northern District of Georgia on Thursday, a few weeks ago, federal prosecutors said. What's the story about? Well, he was found in possession of large quantities of heroin and fentanyl. The Post reports, Muhammad's most recent run-in with the law comes less than 2 years after then-President Biden commuted his decade-long sentence for a February 2020 federal conviction of possession to distribute fentanyl, according to prosecutors. So here he is again in federal court on charges of possession with intent to distribute controlled substances in the Northern District of Georgia, and his sentence for possession to distribute fentanyl was commuted by President Biden back in February 2020. I would just suggest that if Biden really cared about the tens of thousands of Americans killed by fentanyl every year, he would not have opened the southern border. And there are plenty more where Muhammad came from. Muhammad was one of 1,498 federal prisoners whose sentences were commuted by Biden on December 12, 2024, according to the prosecutors. The damage inflicted by Biden or his handlers or whoever executed the auto pen will continue to unfold for years to come. And that's just one example. One example of how that open border, those commutation of sentences, will continue to haunt us, I think, for years and years and years. And we should never, ever let the public forget about that. Another story. The Minnesota Department of Human Services bestowed upon Salman Ahmed Almi the Outstanding Refugee Award for Entrepreneurship. I wonder what kind of skills that implies. When you are named Salman Ahmed Almi and you get the Outstanding Refugee Award for Entrepreneurship. Well, National Review, the website, provides a little bit of confirmation. Almi, a native of Somalia, was charged last week with 3 counts of aiding and abetting theft by swindle and 5 counts of aiding and abetting theft by false representation. Now, Almi and his accomplices allegedly ran 4 agencies that they used to bill more than $4.5 million to Medicaid since 2023. Now, go back to the beginning of this hour where we talked about, hospital bills. Our hospitals are now buying up doctors, their medical practices. And as I pointed out, that many people that drop insurance when they get sick will just run to the ER. And if they qualify, they'll get on Medicaid. Well, here is a Somali refugee running four agencies that they used to bill more than $4.5 million to Medicaid since 2023. Now, that wasn't the only entrepreneurial activity that they engaged in. According again to National Review, Elmi and his associates allegedly recruited young women who were homeless or struggling with addiction, housing, or finance problems. They then rented apartments in the women's names using fake pay stubs and then enlisted those women in a pay-for-sex scheme. Wow. I mean, we are getting bent over left and right, forwards and backwards all the time by illegal aliens or refugees who come here under protection of some sort of refugee or asylum law. And what are they doing? They're ripping off. Don't forget those workers in that glass plant that I talked about in West Virginia. Those are the people that are getting screwed and dealt over with by these kinds of people. But nowadays, the big money is coming from big government. Prosecutors argue that Elmi billed Medicaid for more than $1 million in services that were not provided or not eligible. He and his co-conspirators are accused of falsifying documents to get Medicaid reimbursements. Now, this dirtbag has been released from custody until his next court hearing. So at least we may be able to get a Somali colonist to maybe pack up and go home. It's unbelievable to me how we just accept these things and move on. It's, at some point, we will say enough has become enough. One last point. Cliff Connolly, he's a member of the Democrat Socialists of America Steering Committee. He offers an indication of where DSA members like Alexandria Ocasio-Cortez and Zofran Mondani will steer the country if they can exploit their growing control of the Democrat Party to seize power nationally. If you've been listening to the weekday program, you know I would have talked about Florida. I talked about Florida on Friday and what the election in Florida means for the rest of the country because a DSA member won in a congressional district in Florida, the reddest of red states. Now, I think she will get her rear end beat come November, but nonetheless, it shows they are everywhere. Natalie Winter shared a clip from the Varn Vlog podcast episode called The Revolution in Democracy, Marxist Unity Group's Vision for DSA, released last month, in which Connolly shares his, quote, hatred of the United States Constitution. And additionally, he describes the Constitution as an obstacle that the DSA will have to get over in order to instill the revolution. Now, Connolly's stated wish, he actually wants to replace our system of government, the most successful in history in terms of allowing a free people to flourish, with a, quote, revolutionary democratic socialist republic, which could be expected to resemble, the Democratic People's Republic of Korea. Despite the 100 million killed by their own Marxist governments just last century, do you know that nearly 60% of Democrats have a favorable view of socialism? Now, those who don't will go along, apparently. Chuck Schumer, Hakeem Jeffries, they're all too cowardly and, frankly, in my opinion, unprincipled to put up any resistance. People like Connolly, they could end up running the government, leaving us with a choice between, civil war and slavery. The Democrat Party is actually in the throes of their own revolution. Chuck Schumer, the Senate Minority Leader, Hakeem Jeffries, the House Minority Leader, they both have refused to speak out against the Democrat Socialists of America. And instead, they talk about the big tent. The big tent has a big giant nose under the flap of that tent. And it's the Democrat Socialists of America. They're now saying all the quiet part out loud. Abolish the Senate. Abolish the president. Have just one House of Representatives. Do everything by democracy. One person, one vote. Which always leads to chaos, always leads to a revolution, and always leads to communism. If you don't think so, look at American, look at world history. Everybody have a great Saturday. I'll see you next weekend.

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4: The fire was started by people. I'm Carmen Roberts, Fox News. That's the official word about the Hawk Fire near Reno, Nevada, that scorched more than 13,000 acres and prompted calls for some 90,000 people to evacuate. No details yet on how it started, though. Strong winds are driving the fire and others, including the Bug Fire.
5: We looked at the surrounding area and said, yep, it's time to go.
6: Evacuation orders came for the Helmars last week as the Bug Fire made its way through the Rancho Haven neighborhood. The blaze stopped just short of their home, but some nearby residents weren't as lucky.
4: Will Payne with Fox 11 Reno says the Bug Fire forced Michael Helmar out of his Rancho Haven home last week.
5: That is devastating for those people when they have to evacuate and they come back and find their house is burnt. They may not know it's burnt until they come back. That shock is just completely overwhelming.
4: And the Hawk Fire is burning out of control. Other fires burning in Nevada and other western states. Attorneys for our teenage killer Carmelo Anthony says they're not giving up on trying to get their client out of prison. A judge in Texas refused to grant a new trial for the 19-year-old, though.
7: The 19-year-old was convicted of murder in June in the fatal stabbing of student Austin Metcalf last year. But Anthony's defense team argued his constitutional rights were violated in his original trial. And at the center of their argument was a gentleman's agreement. Prosecutors and the defense had agreed to keep certain character evidence out of the proceeding. Anthony's attorneys, though, say there were concerns prosecutors would renege on that agreement if Anthony took the stand, so he ultimately chose not to testify. The presiding judge gave no reason for his decision, but prosecutors are declaring a victory.
4: Fox's Madeline Rivera reporting, and Kyle Kirkwood won the inaugural Freedom 250 Grand Prix in Washington, D.C. President Trump kicked off the race by a lap around the track in a so-called beast, the presidential limo. 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
20: Today we'll start out with partly cloudy skies, but as we head through the afternoon, we'll see the cloud cover gradually increase, and there's a potential for some spotty thunder showers. A better chance of thunderstorms will come in overnight tonight into the Monday morning commute. Temperatures will reach up to about 80 degrees for highs, and the humidity will be mild. From the First Alert 6 Weather Center, I'm meteorologist Bo Fogle.
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1: Glenn Beck is on.
2: Years ago, I said the communist and the Islamists and the anarchist would come together and they would work together to destroy the Western world, capitalism, and America. I was mocked from here to hell. And a lot of the mocking came from geniuses like Bill Kristol. A lot of the mocking came from the Republican Party. They said those people will never work together. I didn't know enough about history, and honestly, I saw that as obvious. I also prayed about it an awful lot, and I knew that to be true. Well, now we're seeing it, and it's called the Red-Green Alliance. And Wade Miller has just written a great report on the Red-Green Alliance and what it is, how it works, and why it must be stopped and how we can stop it. Wade has been kind enough to come on the show. He's going to join me in 60 seconds first. I think about Providence often these days, the idea that we're stewards of our families, our communities, our own safety. The founders understood this. It's woven into the fabric of who we are as Americans. And I want to share something with you. It's called Byrna, B-Y-R-N-A, and it's changed how I think about personal protection. Here's the thing. Most people assume self-defense is complicated. You need training, licensing, you know, government approval. But Byrna is legal in all 50 states. No permit, no background check. Because your right to protect your family shouldn't require anyone's permission. The range on this is 60 feet. That's not pepper spray distance. That's real distance. It gives you time to think, to move, to get your family safe. It's simple enough that anyone can use it, anyone. And it's built in Fort Wayne, Indiana, right here in America, in American hands, American craftsmanship. And that matters to me, and I think it matters to you. I'm not here to scare you. I'm here to tell you being prepared isn't paranoia. It's love. It's what

0: Love. He's our OMB director. He is the executive director of both of those, the Center and the Citizens for Redoing America. He's just written an essay, if you will, or a white paper on the Red-Green Alliance. And I think it is so important that you hear it, because what I put on a chalkboard now is proven to be true by people who are much smarter than I am. And Wade is one of those people. Wade, welcome to the program. Glad to have you.
1: Thanks for having me on. And a lot of your work over the years has bled into what went into that white paper. You did talk about this long before anyone else did. So thank you for that.
0: You're welcome. I'm just glad that it has a name now. The red for the communist, the green for the Islamist. If I would have known history, especially of 1979, I would have had an answer for that. And now we know that because of people like you. Tell me what this alliance is and why it is so dangerous, even for the people who are in it.
1: So it's, the paper goes into much more detail, of course, but it's essentially a fusion of the Marxist left and the Islamist movement, the doctrinal Islam, as I would really define it. And so these two forces. Yes. And these two forces basically have every single barrier and every single goal shy of their in-state desire is virtually the same. So there is a political convenience to them both aligning and working together because it requires the toppling of Western civilization, of capitalism, etc. Now, of course, at the end of this, what the Marxists never really quite figure out is that once they've achieved their goals, the Islamists kill them. They execute them. They get them out of the way. So it's not a durable alliance. It's a short-term means to an end. And I think that at the end of the day, the Islamists are playing the Marxists. And you see this manifesting itself in the form of Mamdani, who's kind of both. He's a Marxist and an Islamist. But you see people out there like Hassan Piker and other Islamists out there who are saying a lot of things. And I think that fundamentally, the mistake we made, and some of it's understandable at the turn of the century, which is weird to say, but at the turn of the century, the focus was on Islamic terrorism. And when the focus is on Islamic terrorism, that's 3 to 5% of the population.
0: Yeah.
1: And so therefore, the other 95% becomes victims and they become asylum seekers. They become refugees. They're displaced. They get sent to Europe. They get sent to the United States. And so now, in the last 20 years, almost incomprehensibly, we have a large population of Islamists. And the problem is that Islam is radicalized culturally. It does not align with classical liberalism. It's a conquering ideology. It seeks to displace our system and replace it with Sharia and its own religious political ideology. And so, you know, that form of radicalism looks different if they're not a terrorist per se. So for instance, you know, if you believe that if you leave the religion of Islam, that you should be tried in a court, you know, you get due process, you get a lawyer, but you should be found guilty and the sentence for that should be death. You don't belong in America. You never should have been allowed in America in the first place. And so we have this radicalized cultural Islamist movement that is in league with the Marxist left. And of course, now we're seeing all of these DSA candidates pop out of the woodwork for the left and they're winning elections in Democrat primaries. And so we're seeing a surge of this entire movement.
0: Congress or the Senate held a hearing on the influence of the Muslim Brotherhood, which is a nasty green organization, the influence of the Muslim Brotherhood and the DSA. Not a single Democrat showed up for that hearing. That should tell you something, shouldn't it?
1: Yeah, absolutely. And the unwillingness, frankly, even of our side in many respects, to admit that the problem is much bigger than 3 to 5%, or even acknowledge that there's a problem, even if it's just 3 to 5%, which is way more than that. The left won't even acknowledge the 3 to 5 and try to address that through public policy and national security means. They ignore it. They'll call you a bigot for highlighting it. But the problem is that the radicalism is way more than that. And it could be 80% of the population that's just not suitable. But our side is politically unwilling to admit that. And I understand that, you know, the average person is not yet quite willing to say that it could be 80% of the population that's radicalized, that has been coming over in recent decades. But

0: first you have to admit you have a problem, and then you can start talking about the solutions. And the white paper we wrote was just admitting we have a problem. What comes after that is we need to start working with our allies on Capitol Hill and state legislatures to figure out what is the policy solution to this. And the problem we're going to run into, Glenn, is that a lot of people on our side will say, well, the First Amendment and free speech. And, well, the answer to a conquering ideology in our domestic space cannot be that we have no recourse and that we just have to allow it to happen. I'm also not saying that we should violate the First Amendment or religious liberty, but I think that we have to figure out how do we treat Islam as a political ideology, unlike Sikhs, Judaism, Christianity, etc. Yeah.
1: To me, this is really easy. It is not simply a religion. If you want to practice your religion, that's fine. But if your religion teaches that the Constitution must be replaced, now it is a political organization. You're now saying it's a system of governance. I'm sorry, but that's incompatible. I mean, you say in your brief, Red Green Alliance is an existential threat to the Republic, uniting neo-Marxists and radical Islamists around the shared goal of destroying America's constitutional order, capitalism, and Western Christian tradition. How can we continue to let people serve if that's their goal when they are standing there taking an oath to protect and defend the Constitution of the United States if their goal is to overthrow the Constitution?
0: I agree. And I've publicly said that I think that these DSA candidates who are specifically saying that we should refuse to seat them, that's fundamentally different than AOC, who we just disagree with and we think that she's wrong on virtually everything. But even AOC is careful not to say that we should overthrow the Constitution generally. I mean, if we dig deep, maybe we can find that. But these new candidates, they just proudly proclaim it all over the place. And I think that Congress should just refuse to seat them if they do, in fact, end up winning their primaries. We have to draw a line in the sand somewhere. And I think that it is a relatively easy line to draw to say, if you're overtly arguing to destroy Western civilization and the Constitution, you cannot take a place on the floor and vote on legislation affecting Americans.
1: So I found good news in El Sayed's victory because it was predicted to be just a wild, wildfire. He's going to just, and it wasn't. It was within, I think, 14,000 points in the end when they stopped counting. So I find some good news that maybe the Democrats are not all sold on this. And if you look at the numbers, it's all intellectuals and white rich people that voted for El Sayed, along with the Muslims. The working class, they didn't vote for that. So are you seeing signs of hope on this, that maybe Democrats are going to wake up to this?
0: Yeah, I mean, I think that if you're a left Hispanic family Christian, you see this, you're horrified. I think that if you are a left black family Christian, you're horrified by this. And I think that ultimately, at the end of the day, those families are going to increasingly vote their interests. And they may not vote for Republicans, but I think they're going to choose more rational and moderate Democrat voices. I mean, even James Carville is kind of apoplectic at what's happening to his party right now. And Elon's been saying this for years now, that the Overton window is just moving so far to the left that what used to be a centrist is now considered radical right. And I think that that's playing out in politics as we see it. But, we can't rest on our laurels that their own radicalism will just self-destruct itself that we can just wait. I think that we have to proactively go out there and make the argument against it.
1: Okay, so I want to talk to you about, I mean, you said, and we're not going to have time to go into it. Let me just say, you say that there is a three-headed hydra, the enablers, which are the influencers in the media, the legitimizers, intellectuals and institutions, and the backers, the financial networks. So you get into, in your paper, how we can dismantle or kill this three-headed hydra.
2: Glenn Beck.

0: Let me ask you a question, and I want you to really think about it. When a decision gets made about your health care, who's in the room? 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They have files on you, pages of it. And here's the part it should bother you. It's not always accurate. 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He called Chapter, the only Medicare advisor that I trust, because his costs kept climbing and nobody would tell him why. His Chapter advisor dug in and found the record that they were using on him, and it was flat out wrong. 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
0: We're with Wade Miller. He is the executive director for the Center and Citizens for Renewing America. He has just put out a really good warning, if you will, a brief about the Red-Green Alliance. And I'm going to tweet it out so everybody can read it. Where else can you read it?
2: Yeah, Wade. You can go to americarenewing.com. That's americarenewing.com.
0: Okay, so in it you talk about how we dismantle the three-headed hydra, and you say it's a whole-of-society approach. How do we do it?
2: Well, it's going to have to be cultural, it's going to have to be public policy, it's going to have to be legal, and then this is gets back to the kind of good old-fashioned Beckian research, which is you draw the dots and connect all of the figures and figure out the backers, the supporters, the influencers, the institutions that are behind it. But we're going to have to start going after the foreign money, you're going to have to start going after the domestic institutions that are enabling radical Islamist groups, you're going to have to start going after, addressing this in colleges. This is where a lot of the radicalism starts. Parents can make decisions there. Public policy can shape that. States can shape curriculum at various levels. We just need to, one, recognize that there's a problem and then have elected officials who have the courage to take action, and then Americans to stand up and be willing to defend our culture from this radical Red-Green Alliance onslaught onto our very values and norms.
0: You know, what has been so sad to me is, there's a couple of groups that are going to be if they would be successful, the first to be killed, and that would be the Jews. And the second is LGBTQ. Mm-hmm. And when I see the LGBTQ community marching for radical Islamists, things like Gaza and the Palestinian movement, you go to Palestine and you are a trans man, you're dead. They're not going to embrace you. And they have been swept up into this. And I don't know what it is psychologically that happens to people, but this is using the people who many of them are honest in, hey, let's live in love and everything else. And they are so blind that they are standing with people who will slit their throat or throw them off of the top of a building like they do in Iran or hang them for their lifestyle. Have you thought about this? How do we wake those people up?
2: I think the leftists are looking at this through an oppressor versus oppressed viewpoint. And they think that if we can correct these historical injustices and show these oppressed groups that we're, willing to do better and change, that they will be rational and thank us. And I think this is just part of the problem with woke ideology is that it's just not rational and logical. It doesn't comport with our understandings of human psychology and human sociology. And so it's just a huge amount of naivete. Of course, I don't think that educated and intelligent, both, I think, need to be there. People are really, are Marxists to begin with. So, I think part of the problem is that in order for Marxism to be attractive to you, you just have to be missing something, either intelligence or education, one of the two. And that bleeds into their naivete on the impulses of radical Islam, and that it is doctrinally, doctrinally, their mission is to destroy them and recreate Islam in its place. And the left just refuses to even acknowledge that that's the case.
0: There's so many parallels with Nazi Germany, too. I mean, this happened in Iran, but it also, in a way, happened with the Nazis, where they would bring people in and say, no, we're on your side, we're on your side. And then they'd kill them when they didn't need them anymore. And it's so frustrating to see history repeat itself. But, you know, there were a lot of Jewish people in the 1930s that really kind of, some of them actually started almost a pro-Nazi organization. It wasn't very big, but they were like, look, we're Germans, they're Germans. If we're just show them that we're just like them, and then we'll be accepted. And no, they were accepted for a very short period of time. And then 1933, Hitler's like, okay, we don't need you anymore.
2: And part of the solution here, part of the solution is we're going to need to look at Israeli nationalism, because Israel and to some degree Japan are really kind of the only two countries on the planet right now that have kind of figured out how to deal with Islam at the public policy level. So regardless of whether you like Israel or not, you should be looking to them to learn how they're dealing with this problem. Because even if you take the most wildly ridiculous anti-Semitic conspiracy theory, it comes nowhere close in terms of scope and danger to us as Americans, as Islam, just as it exists naturally. And so I think we need to wake up and figure out who the real enemies of this country are and figure out who our allies are and work with them to solve the problem.
0: So what can a listener in my audience do to help?
2: Well,
0: what would be the most effective thing the individual can do?
2: I think read the primer so you fully understand it. For those who already do, and a lot of your listeners will be familiar with this, I think we have to start thinking at the public policy level, the state level, the municipal level. How do we actually start solving this? How do we solve the call to prayer problem? How do we solve the creeping Sharia and Marxist ideology that is trying to be implemented, and start coming up with public policy solutions, and then insist that our elected officials take it seriously and start moving forward? Otherwise, inaction in 15 years, we're going to look like Europe. We're going to have a rising Islamic population that is increasingly radicalized, and the entire fabric of our culture is going to start to unwind. We're seeing it happen in Europe right now. We have to wake up. There may be 10 or 15 years ahead of where we are if we don't start taking action now and get over the politically correct arguments that we'll run into from kind of centrist Republicans. We have to admit that Islam is doctrinally a civilizational level problem, and it has to be addressed.
0: Wade, thank you. Please say hi to Russ. Everybody on my staff, such a fan of everything you guys are doing. Anything you need, you please reach out to us. We're big, big fans. Wade Miller, thank you. God bless.
2: Thank you.
0: You can check it out at AmericaRenewing.com. 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I'll also tweet the report out so you can read it. It is well worth your time and well worth the read. All right, more in a minute.
1: Glenn Beck. We'll be back.
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19: Fox News, I'm Ann Carrick. President Trump set new tariffs on Canadian goods at 50%. Canada vowed to set its own tariffs against the U.S. in retaliation.
20: It'd be wise for them to come back to the table
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19: Wyoming Republican Senator John Barrasso on Fox. Members of the Democratic Socialists of America continue to notch wins in primary races, including Florida State Representative Angie Nixon, who will challenge incumbent Florida Republican Senator Ashley Moody. Maryland Democratic Senator Chris Van Hollen on NBC's Meet the Press.
20: Voters, including Democratic voters, they don't want to simply return to the pre-Trump status quo. They want Democrats who are going to stand for something, and I can strongly disagree with one set of Democrats.
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0: not concerned about my kids. I want to strengthen my kids because I hear from them all the time what they hear from their friends. And they're hearing stuff about socialism and America and everything that is just so wrong. And I just want to do everything I can to strengthen them. And I'll share what I've learned from them. And maybe I can help you with your kids after I've learned, and hopefully they've learned a few things. But pray for the family, will you? If you'd pray for the safety of my family, I'd appreciate it. We're traveling with a whole bunch of security, but you just never know. Just pray for the guidance of the Spirit the whole time, and pray for my children as well. I want to bring in Clay Travis. He is part of the Clay and Buck Show that follows this program on the Premier Radio Networks. And I think he had the idea of the week, maybe the month, maybe the year. And everybody's been talking about boys and women's sports and the WNBA. And he's just come up with the Nashville Balls. And he said, I wanted an all trans team. So it's only men who are women now, because he said, we'll win every championship. And then maybe we'll prove the point. But we'll prove the point. We'll make a lot of money doing it. You know, I just love it. Clay is with us now. Clay, how are you?
1: I'm doing great. I hope that you and your family have a good trip. But I would love at some point if we could get you courtside seats to see the Nashville Balls, the most inclusive team in the history.
0: Be glad to sit on the courtside for that. I would be very happy to do that.
1: I'm calling the bluff here. If you're wondering, if you're out there and you haven't heard some of the news, since Sophie Cunningham, player for the Indiana Fever, came out and said men should not be able to play in women's sports, which is not a particularly radical proposition, there has been a lot of talk, and many different WNBA coaches, Glenn, actually came out and they said, well, we think men should be able to identify as women and play in this league. And as a staunch supporter of inclusion, diversity, equity, as well, I said, well, what is the best thing that I could do to follow the logic of this? To me, it is to have an all trans team, Nashville Balls expansion franchise in the WNBA. We will be the first all male identifying as women team. We are very pro trans, incredibly inclusive. Our slogan, you'll like this, Glenn, is one love, two balls. Our very understated, as you were showing it a little bit earlier on video, but for people who haven't seen it, logo is a basketball hoop with two different balls going through the net. Look, I just think it would be the greatest dynasty of all time. Move over John Wooden's UCLA Bruins, move over Bill Russell, Michael Jordan, we've got something for you. We would be not only, I think, the greatest professional sports franchise of all time, I don't think we would lose a game. Some games we might win without giving up a basket, which is unheard of in basketball.
0: Wasn't there like a kids team that played against the WNBA or a female team?
1: Yeah, the story is the U.S. women's soccer team, which won the World Cup, the best soccer team in the world. They lost 5-2, Glenn, to a team of under 15-year-old boys in Dallas, Texas. Not the best 15-year-old boys in the country. And remember, under 15 means a lot of those kids are 14. They lost 5-2 to the best soccer players in Texas. And so all of this kind of comes together. And look, I just think sometimes you have to, and this is my natural state here, Glenn, is sometimes you have to follow absurdity with more absurdity and actually call these people on the logic that underpins what they would suggest. Mm-hmm. And so if you're going to argue that a man can identify as a woman and play in the WNBA, which is the Women's National Basketball Association, then I think we should just have a whole team of trans guys. By the way, this is happening in France. It's happening in France.
0: I got to tell you, if they would take you up on this, I know you're making a point, but you're also probably very serious as well. You put $10 million up. I would join you in this venture if they would do it, because They would win every time. They would win every single game.
1: Yes.
0: Every time.
1: And they wouldn't, the games Without wouldn't be remotely close. And look, ultimately, why will they not just say, hey, the WNBA is only for women, right? To their credit, the WTA has finally said it, the Women Tennis Association. They have said it in the, they've said it in the Olympics. They've said it in the NCAA, thanks to President Trump. It's because they are committed so much to the left-wing idea that the trans agenda can create women out of men that they are not willing to say a basic biological truth. And if you're not willing to do that, then I think the natural result should follow, which is men who identify as women should be able to compete in the Women's Professional Sports League. And I think, Glenn, they would obliterate all of the women in this sport. I don't think it would be remotely close. I think you could go all the way down, by the way. As soon as you get testosterone, as you well know, as everybody out there who's ever raised a boy knows, it changes the game substantially. Heck, if you've ever coached, if you got a kid in 13U that already has a mustache, I mean, he's going to be a lot better than most of the other 13-year-olds. Yeah. And so I think you can get an 8th-grade boys team that would beat the best WNBA team, a team at WNBA All-Stars. I don't even think some of those games would be remotely close.
0: So can I ask you, I've not been able to figure out why Caitlin Clark is not supporting Sophie Cunningham. Why has that not been a dynamic duo here?
1: I'll defend Caitlin Clark in this way, Glenn. You and I and most of your listeners out there, we grew up and watched and loved sports in the 80s and the 90s, what I would call the Jordan era of basketball. Jordan's most famous quote in my mind, I wrote a book with this title, is Republicans Buy Sneakers Too. And I think Michael Jordan's perspective, and it was followed by Tiger Woods in golf, and it was followed by Kobe Bryant, Shaquille O'Neal, a lot of other big-time athletes, was I'm not going to get involved in politics. I want everybody, Republicans, Democrats, Independents, to be able to be fans of my brand. Republicans Buy Sneakers Too. I think Caitlin Clark is rejecting, in many ways, the LeBron era, which is you need to know everything that I think about politics, which has, I think, made him incredibly polarizing. And instead, she's trying to go back to the Jordan Tiger Woods era of appealing to everyone. And Glenn, the example of this I would give is she was asked who she was going to vote for in the 2024 presidential election, Kamala or Trump. And she said she didn't want to answer. She didn't think it was her business to tell people what her politics were. And so I think what has actually happened here is the WNBA has put a lot of coaches and players in tough spots who may well agree with us on the absurdity of this premise. All they have to do, and she said this basically in her answer, is that's a question for the league. And the league, the commissioner, should, if they had any backbone at all, come out and just say, hey, this is a league for women. If you are born male, you can pursue life to the furthest of your happiness as you desire. You cannot become a women's basketball player. They haven't said it. They won't say it, I think, because the league itself is committed to identity politics. But I do think that that is the reason why she has avoided joining Sophie Cunningham on her side.
0: That makes total sense. I just feel like, you know, Caitlin's been, you know, just pounded in the head for so long. And you would think when you'd see somebody else being pounded in the head, it would just be your instinct to go say, hey, knock it off. I don't have to agree, but knock it off. This isn't right.
1: Yeah, I agree. And the argument you can also make is that this goes to the very essence of sport itself. And look, I don't know how many far left wingers, to be fair, are Caitlin Clark fans, right? Maybe there are some. I think her base, if I were sitting down and talking with her, I would say, look, your base is Trump America, whether you like it or not. And also a lot of other sane people, because remember, Glenn, this is an 80-20 issue nationwide. I actually think it's a 95-5 issue for sports fans. I think the 5% who are loony bin members get a lot of attention. But I think for men, like, nobody makes this argument, right? There isn't a dad in America listening to you right now who thinks that a grown man should be able to compete against his daughter or his granddaughter, right? Like, that's just lunacy. No. And so I think that's Caitlin Clark's base. Are there some left wingers who are also Caitlin Clark fans? Maybe. But I actually don't, if I were advising her, I understand the perspective of I'm just going to avoid all politics, because if you answer this, next thing you know, people are asking you what you think about every issue. But I think her base is actually would overwhelmingly support her if she said, yeah, this is only for women.
0: One more thing, because I know you got to go get ready for the show because you're on here and right after my show on Premiere. What do you think of the coaches that are now saying that, you know, men are going to start coming and taking their jobs and men shouldn't be coaches for the WNBA? Yeah. And yet,
1: while simultaneously,
0: I mean, that's insanity.
1: Yes. Well, I mean, I think what it goes to is you ultimately paint yourself into a corner if you follow full left wing ideals, right? Because I mean, you can take it outside of this gender ridiculousness. You know, if I said to you right now, Glenn, I have an important announcement to make. I am now a black woman. On the left, they would have to say, welcome to womanhood, Clay Travis. We are excited to have you. Your beard makes you look even more feminine than we thought you ever might. They would then say that I am a racist, culturally appropriating for saying that I'm black. So I think this is what their logic is, right? So I think for most people out there, if you said, what is more defining of you, your gender or your race? People find out they're different race than they thought they were all the time with the DNA testing going on right now. Nobody ever finds out. Like, I think I have a lot, but personally, I bet you would sign on with this too. I think men, you know, I have a lot more in common with black, Asian, and Hispanic men, I think, than I do with white women, because gender to me is more of a definite defining characteristics than race is, right? Doesn't mean you can't have a lot in common with a lot of different people of all different backgrounds. But if you were going to say, which is a bigger deal to change, your gender or your race, I think most people would have to say your gender, right? I mean, that's far more transformative than your race. Yet in the left, if you change your race, you're racist and you're assimilating and you have to be canceled. But if you change your gender, you're a hero and it must be immediately affirmed.
0: Yeah. Is everybody hearing his white privilege there? Yeah, I think I heard it. Clay, it's good to talk to you, my man. Thank you so much.
1: Hey, appreciate it. Keep up the good work, Glenn. Stay safe.
0: God bless. Say hi to Buck for me. Clay Travis, Outkick founder and also co-host of the Clay and Buck Show that is on the Premier Radio Network immediately following this one. By the way, if you did not hear the show, the after show, it is now on demand. It is something that I believe I'm not doing it on the regular show. I'm going to do it in bits and pieces because it is something that requires a little bit of thinking. It requires real deep thought and explanation on it. But it's what happens when the past disappears. And I show you that this has been done before in history. And it is stunning. It is stunning what was said in 600 that's being said today. Exact same thing, just different tools. And I want you to listen to that. Become a Torch member now at glennbeck.com/torch. Join us. 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All right, back in just a minute.
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15: The situation with Iran, the president has come out and, a memo has been released where it says, and it went out to the military, we are looking for new ideas. basically, if anybody has any good ideas that are, you know, out of the box on how we can defeat Iran, email it, call me. And I think this is really quite brilliant myself. I think, you know, how many times have you been in a company where you're like, we could fix this thing? We could fix this thing. We all know, but will they ask us? Nope. One last thing. We don't have much time to talk about this. Minnesota, Michigan, South Dakota we now know that Iran has tried to hack into their water systems. You know, Iran is not a primitive society, and they can hack in. And apparently the federal government has said, expect more. They hack into our water systems. That's a whole different universe that we're in right now. And I don't think people really understand how dangerous this situation is. And by the way, Minnesota and Michigan, South Dakota, these are just the states that either haven't updated yet or won't follow the Homeland Security advice to change and upgrade your system. They're easy to hack, and Iran is trying. May God save the Republic.
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0: A fast-growing wildfire did not start naturally. I'm Ann Carrick, Fox News. The Hawk Fire destroying homes in northwest Reno, Nevada. Fire Battalion Chief Shane Akerson.
1: We can confirm that the fire was human-caused. However, that is still undergoing active investigation and don't have further details for fire at this time.
0: Some 90,000 people asked to evacuate, at least six people injured. The Hawk Fire began Saturday and quickly grew to 20 square miles, spreading across the Nevada side of the California state line. The fire moved exceptionally fast Saturday night, jumping over fire trucks and making it difficult for responders to get to hot spots. Iranian officials threatening a seismic response to President Trump unleashing an economic D-Day against the country as traffic through the Strait of Hormuz continues.
2: Reports indicate that crossings through the Strait of Hormuz are up 400% over the past 2 weeks. This comes as the U.S. is overseeing vessels that are currently stuck in the Persian Gulf out through a safe southern passage. The passage allows for millions of barrels of crude oil to be exported each day. Iran's parliament speaker and top negotiator Mohammad Khalibov posted to X over the weekend saying, "We've received numerous messages from neighboring countries about shaping new security arrangements and economic cooperation in the region. The United States put the security of every single one of its allies at such risk through bullying and pure disregard for their foreign interests for the sake of Israel." While President Trump indicated that talks with Iran have stopped, he says the United States is having trouble figuring out who to deal with inside of Iran.
0: Fox's Trey Yangst. Oil prices remain elevated as ship traffic through the straits remains low. Oil industry analyst Trilby Lundberg of the Lundberg Survey.
6: Retailers are having to push prices upward, and this may amount to about a dime very soon in the next few days, or perhaps quite a bit more.
0: Gas prices dropped slightly in recent weeks, but she says it's not likely to last. 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
27: Isolated showers still remain possible this evening, but we'll have a much better chance for some rainfall as we go well into the overnight hours. Our Monday morning commute could be impacted by some scattered showers and thunderstorms. Fortunately, though, not expected to be severe. We will dry out into Monday afternoon. We'll start off into the mid-60s and climb into the mid-80s. From the First Alert 6 Weather Center, I'm meteorologist Carmelo Latuca.
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0: Glenn Beck Weekend. Glenn Beck is on.
1: Wow. I don't know if you saw what happened in Ceuta, Spain, but it was pretty ugly. Pretty ugly. You don't know? Well, an island that has a population of 83,500 almost doubled. 49,000 people. Nobody could get an exact count, but they believe it was at least 49,000 people suddenly arrived on the shores of Ceuta. Why? What's going on? Well, invasion is one. Well-coordinated invasion. And I'm going to explain it in 60 seconds. First, you've been hearing about the struggles with the country's housing market for a couple of years now. Higher mortgage rates have led to stagnation, and home sellers and buyers are sitting on the sideline. 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

All right, so I want you to picture a piece of America sitting on the wrong side of the Mexican border. Not near it, across it. An American city full of American citizens with a fence around it. And every square foot outside of that fence is Mexico. That is a place called Ceuta. It's Spanish. It's been Spanish since there was a United States of America. And it sits on the coast of Morocco in Africa, which makes it the only place on Earth where you can walk out of Africa and into the European Union.

school built for 100 kids with 2,400 inside. 9 people drowned. Bodies were washing up while people just kept coming. And Madrid's response? Very effective. Send 60 soldiers. 60. That's 2 school buses. Now, everybody's going to tell you that a court in Spain opened the door, and almost everybody's going to get it wrong here. So let me tell you what really happened. Spain has a law that says if a man climbs a border fence, an officer can turn him right around right there on the spot. No paperwork, nothing. No trial, nothing. The law says this applies when somebody gets past a containment element, a fence, a wall, something physical. The law was written back in 2015, back when everybody was coming over the fence. And people figured then, hey, wait a minute, I don't have to go over the fence. I can swim around the end of the fence. So Spain's Supreme Court ruled that a man in the water hasn't climbed anything because there's nothing out there to climb. This is insanity. Cameras and drones don't count. They can watch somebody, but they can't stop him. So a swimmer gets the whole process. You swim in. You get a lawyer, you get an interpreter, you get asylum claims. You're there for a month. You're never leaving, okay? It's a no trespassing sign on the front gate of the property with no back wall. Now, here's a part that I don't think anybody's reporting. The case got to the Supreme Court because the Spanish government appealed it. Now, I want you to understand the Spanish government. Spanish government is socialist, okay? They were full-fledged fascists for a long time. And they're socialist now, okay? Their lawyers went to court to keep the fast turnarounds, and they lost. This wasn't a government winking at a friendly judge. Apparently, this was a government beaten by its own courts and left standing there with a giant hole in the wall called, you know, the Mediterranean. Now, the court told them how to plug it right there in the ruling. Build something physical in the water. A wall in the water? Okay, nobody built it. Then Madrid refuses to declare a national emergency. The prime minister, or the king, or the prince, or the whoever runs damn Spain, they're crazy. Anyway, prime minister, yeah. Who do you care? Yep. No, nobody cares. Okay. Anyway, he refused to declare a national emergency. The mayor was begging the government, please, please. And the government said, Madrid said, yeah, you know, the law is written for hurricanes and earthquakes, not for this. Okay. It's true, but awfully convenient because declaring an emergency means standing at a podium on live television and saying something out loud. We've lost control of our own border. So the court found a hole. It told the government how to close it. Nobody closed it. Conspiracy? I don't know. I don't think so. I don't follow Spain enough, you know. I just know they finished that big, beautiful cathedral, and you're about to lose it to the Muslims again. Again, Spain. But anyway, this is just cowardice. At the bare minimum, it's cowardice. Most common way free countries lose things is you become cowardly. You don't want to protect it anymore. It's not worth protecting, okay? And we have been here before. I mean, that's, I think, the theme of the show. We've been here before, gang, but I mean right here, this border, these two countries, we've been here exactly like this before, and it was the fall of 1975. Spain is dictated, their dictator, Franco, dying in a hospital bed. Spain still owns a chunk of African desert about the size of Colorado. And the World Court has just ruled that Morocco has no claim on that. Okay? The World Court. Morocco, you don't own it. Spain owns it. Well, the king of Morocco watches the ruling come down, and he goes on television the same day and says, we're going to have a march. And I want a march, and it's going to be in 3 weeks. 3 weeks later, 350,000 Moroccan civilians walk across the border into Spanish territory. Every man, woman, and child in a city the size of New Orleans. And they walk across the border.

0: unarmed. They're carrying flags and holy books and pictures of their king. And when I say holy books, you know what I mean. Not one rifle in the whole crowd. Now, the king had picked that number on purpose, 350,000, because that's the number of how many babies were born in Morocco every year. And the message to Madrid was, this is only one year of us. So Spain had soldiers on the line. Spain had told the world, you come across our sovereign territory and we'll shoot. Yeah, they're not shooting. They're not shooting. Nobody was armed. How could we possibly shoot? 3 days later, Madrid announced it wouldn't fight for the territory. The king called all of the people home. They walked, they'd walked about 6 miles in. 5 days after that, Spain signed the size of Colorado away. 9 days, Colorado gone, not one shot fired. Because a European government found out it could not bring itself to open fire on a crowd of civilians. And the man on the other side had bet everything on exactly that. That's what happened. You had 49,000 people yesterday come across. What are they going to do? They're going to shoot them? You're going to shoot them? They know. Morocco knows you're not going to shoot them. By the way, the king who ran that play is dead. His son is the one who's on the throne now in Morocco. And today, the day the water at Ceuta filled with people was the anniversary of that son's coronation. Any of this a coincidence? This was an invasion. This was an invasion. 5 years ago, Morocco pulled the same lever, waved its border police off the line and let 10,000 people through into Spain in 2 days because Spain had let a rebel leader Morocco considers a terrorist into a Spanish hospital. Everyone knew what it was. A veteran Spanish reporter who has covered Morocco for decades said flat out yesterday, the Moroccan side is standing down again. So they're not stopping anybody from coming across the border. They're encouraging people to go across the border, and Spain isn't doing anything. This is a faucet. And Spain, faucets have a handle, okay? And the hand on the handle has used it before on this country, your country, and they win every time. So the men in the water, not an army, or are they? Because they're all 20-something young Moroccans, all men. They say they just want a paycheck. Well, not in my country. Everybody else wants a paycheck, too. What the hell? What is going on? There's a trend spreading among them online where they post videos of themselves making the swim like a dare. They're not soldiers. They have no idea what they're being used for, I think. I could be wrong. A crowd doesn't have to be in on it for a government to aim it. They're the weapons. They're the bullets. Now, there's an ideology out there that has named this specific ground, and it is not a rumor. Most Americans don't know that Spain was Muslim for nearly 800 years. And they called it Al-Andalus or something. And here's what I didn't know. You know when that rule ended? 1492, same year Columbus sailed. Same king and queen, Ferdinand and Isabella, took the last Muslim city in January of that year, and then they signed Columbus's funding papers that spring in the camp outside its walls. One empire ends, another begins. Same year, same monarchs, and every American kid learns half the story and none of the other half. And that loss never stops burning for a certain kind of radical that begins with an M or an I. That man who built the group became Al-Qaeda, wrote a pamphlet in 1987 calling the retaking of Spain a religious obligation. Bin Laden picked it up and prayed for the flag to fly again over every lost Muslim land from Palestine to Andalus. And his successor spelled out the target list in 2006. Everything that was ever Muslim. Well, that's a large space, isn't it? The terrorist who blew up the Madrid train in 2004 and killed 193 people named their cell after it. This is all real, and it's all on the record. This is not the same thing as, you know, the kids swimming, you know, the breakwater for a job, or so they say. But the second you glue those two together, people are going to dismiss it, but they shouldn't. It's more than a feeling. There are two growing things, and I don't think they're separate. This is an invasion. Okay? The best study that we have when we're looking at this says Europe was about 5% Muslim 10 years ago. If every border slammed shut tomorrow and nobody ever came again, which is not going to happen, it still rises to 7.5% by 2050. Not from migration, just arithmetic. Notice what had happened in 1975. What did the king, why did he pick the 350,000? Because that's the number of births in 1 year. That population is 13 years younger. They average more than one child per family. Keep normal legal immigration, and it's 11%. High end, 14. That study is 10 years old. They said, the authors said, the high number was the least likely, and asylum claims across Europe are actually down 21%. Asylum claims. That's good. But look at the first line again. The one where nobody else ever comes. That line is still moving. Births. Europe is having 1.6 children per couple. I mean, you need two just to break even. Nobody is replacing Europeans. Europe has declined over and over in birth rate every year. It's not going to replace itself. And it did that all on its own. No border policy, you know, on earth will fix any of that. So here's what Spain needs to do, but they won't. Build the thing in the water. I don't know what it is. Oh, we're going to build an electric fence in the water. I don't know how you build it in the water, but build it. The court told him to in writing. Then rewrite the law so it covers a coastline, because the law drafted for a fence can't govern an ocean. And stop renting your border from a neighbor who has proven twice now he'll open it the minute he wants it. And decide what it actually takes to become Spanish. Decide what it actually is required to become German or English or Danish or Italian or French or American. What does it require? Because it requires something in every other country except strangely in the West. And it's not blood, it's not birthplace, the language, the law, the founding documents, one court, one law for everybody, no exceptions, no parallel systems. That's what it means. A country that can't say what it actually is, what it stands for, and what it takes to become a citizen has no standing to ask anyone to join it. And a country who won't ask has already given its answer.
1: 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Raising good kids takes the same kind of love. More Glenn Beck next.

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1: Here's the thing. The danger to the West, because this, what happened in Spain, that is the gateway to the European Union. Now, once you're there, you can walk right into France. All of these nations, and believe me, if we lose in 2027, it's coming back here. 2028, it's coming back here. They will open these borders. They will flood us. The danger to the West was never that people want to come here. People have always wanted to come here. That's the compliment history pays for free countries, and we should be proud of that. The danger is a West that has forgotten what it is, who it is, where we came from, how hard it was to build this. We've forgotten so completely that it can't tell a guest from a lever anymore. And we don't have the balls to say it out loud anymore. You don't belong here. No. Spain had soldiers on that line in 1975, and they lost a part of their country the size of Colorado in 9 days because it wouldn't act. 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What do you think's going to happen to Europe? What do you think's going to happen to Spain? 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
23: Fox News. I'm Carmen Roberts. Fire officials in Nevada say a fast-growing wildfire destroying homes was human-caused. The Hawk Fire is burning out of control, scorching about 13,000 acres, and calls for nearly 90,000 evacuations.
24: Currently, we have 42,000 individuals who are displaced and on an active evacuation, with approximately 45,000 individuals that are in the set status to be prepared to evacuate.
23: U.S. Forest Service Incident Commander Shane Ackerson. The winner of the Freedom 250 Grand Prix through the streets of D.C. is Kyle Kirkwood.
25: It's definitely the place to win, and I don't know if we're ever going to get another chance at this. I hope we do. This was awesome, but this was what a dream come true.
23: The Indy race, the first for D.C., is part of the 250th U.S. birthday celebration. 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

0: Ricky, can you go over what the insiders were just talking about with Ceuta?
1: What exactly?
0: Not the insiders. The woman. No, not the insiders. Sorry. The Canadian. Yeah, Regina? The Canadian philosopher. Yeah.
1: Regina is probably not a Torch insider. She is a Canada research chair in philosophy at York University. Beautiful white liberal woman with white liberal woman glasses. She says this is supposed to be scary, talking about the images of the invasion. But honestly, what it reminds me of is photos of people celebrating as Berlin Wall comes down. They look happy, not scary.
0: You know, can I tell you something? I won't, because it will be terrifying for all of us. But there is a very small part of me that can't wait to see people like her eaten by the Marxist or the Islamists. They're going to be eaten. They're going to be eaten. They'll eat you. I don't know if they're going to eat us first or eat you, but you are definitely on the chopping block. I mean, all you have to do, you have a college education, you boob. All you have to do is look at how things have fallen in the past. And Iran is your greatest example. This is exactly what happened in Iran. And the people like that liberal nut job up in Canada, they were the first to be either imprisoned or killed. And some of them tortured to death because they were Marxists and they were part of the revolution and they set it up and they turned a blind eye and they said, no, you can trust. We're pals. You're not pals. You are not pals with Islamists. You're not. Why waste any of our time or breath? Why? And the answer is we're making progress. We are making progress. There are more people waking up to this because they're getting more and more bold. But if you watched that invasion and you thought that looked happy, like the Berlin Wall, first of all, there is no Berlin Wall. There was no Berlin Wall. If it's the Berlin Wall, that means Morocco is East Germany. They weren't trying to keep their people in. They were encouraging them to get out. That was an invasion, period.
2: We're absolutely making progress, though, on it. And I mean, the left has used this, suicidal empathy or whatever to push, you know, the leftist agenda on this. And case in point on how this we're making progress. And, you know, we always say if you follow through these radical leftist ideas all the way through to totality, it exposes how dangerous their policies are. I was reading this article from the New York Times, and they were talking about when the Spanish prime minister did all of this. He was looking to grant basically legal status to all the undocumented migrants that were in Spain. And he offered it to about 500,000. More than 1 million migrants applied for legal status in Spain. And listen to this subheadline. It says the Spanish government has allowed undocumented migrants a path out of legal limbo. Listen to this. Making Spain a beacon to the global left. They later characterized this as an antidote to policies pursued by MAGA-style leaders. Now, this is how it started. How it's ending is the result. How stupid do a lot of them feel right now?
0: You know, look, here's exactly the same thing that is happening all over Europe. It's happening here in America. And it is this red-green alliance. Red for the socialist left, green for the color of Islam, and the political Islamists that fly that flag. Okay? The two don't want the same kind of world. And I don't know what it is that you can't see here, but they will both talk about healthcare and schools and racism and wages and all of this stuff. But what's missing? What's missing in Sweden? What's missing in America? What's missing in Canada? What's missing in Germany? What's missing in England? What's missing? What's missing? In fact, it's not just missing. There have been story after story after story now that they are intentionally deleting it. They refuse to talk about it at all. and that is the rights of women, the rights of gay people, the right to leave a religion or mock a religion or draw a cartoon. Nobody's talking about that. In fact, the Red Green Alliance is telling its own members not to talk about that because it will hurt the alliance. Well, if you are gay, you are trans, you're bi, whatever it is, do you think they're going to protect you when you are being told, don't bring that up? Don't bring that up. That'll hurt our alliance. Why would it hurt you? Because they want to kill you. Because they don't agree with your lifestyle. You have made up this crazy world where your biggest enemy is a conservative, while you have people where you are freaking Little Red Riding Hood. And grandma is a wolf and is going to eat you. I mean, I just don't get it. You know, in 1980, the communists couldn't win. In 1980 in Iran, communists couldn't win a single seat. In 1983, they start to criticize the Ayatollah Khomeini on the decision to push war into Iraq. And that's when he was like, oh, really? I'm going to start rounding you people up. More than 1,000 of them, hitting the party leadership and anybody who was in the army that was sympathetic to the Marxist and the left. The party's first secretary was put on television, and he had to denounce himself as a spy and a traitor. 163 of his colleagues died under torture, hung. The greatest party, the greatest intellectual of the Marxist and the leftist party died in prison. Then in 1988, a fatwa came out. There was a prison massacre, 1,000 executed over a few months and buried in unmarked ground. The Marxists, 40 years of struggle, one useful alliance that was lying to one another, and 9 years to the mass graves. It's coming. It's coming. These people, you know why I would put my money on Islam every time? Because they actually believe in something. They believe in something. And more importantly, they believe they're on a mission from God. Whether they are or not, doesn't matter. They believe they are. And if they believe that God is telling them to kill you, they will kill you. Because that's what they believe now. And they have found this way to lull everybody to sleep. This is a religion that hasn't changed in 1,000 years. There has been no update to this religion. No update. They haven't changed. They are now going into Spain to correct the mistake of history. It's the invasion of Europe. It was a tragedy of history. It was a mistake of history. When the French king who finally said, you know what, enough of this stuff. They're coming for us. If it wasn't for Malta, and believe it or not, the French king, there'd be no Europe today. There'd be no America today. How do you think people who believe in Sharia law are going to accept your homosexuality? Have you puzzled that out? Where the Islamists that believe that women should wear a burqa, should shroud them their whole selves, except for the eyes, even though the eyes are sexy enough alone to call men into sin. It's not the man. It's not the man. It's the woman. It's the woman who enticed him into raping her. How do you think? You think they're for your women's movement? They'll have no time for your women's movement. You're in bed with the literal devil. And it's happening in our own country. These Marxist, these democratic socialist, they are exactly the same people that wedded the Islamic movement in Iran. And I'm telling you, it's going to end poorly for us, because if we don't stand up, if we don't go to the election, if we don't go to the polls and defeat all of these people, it's coming. It's coming. And we're the Shahs. Okay. We're the ones that will be deposed. We'll be the ones that will lose our country. But I got news for you, Marxists. They're coming for you next. They'll kill you. They will torture you. Most of us will just go silent. But you're already on record on what you believe. And what you believe to them is worse than what I believe. And we have so many on our side that are also doing the same thing. You know what? I can cozy up to the Islamists. I can cozy up to them because they believe in family values. You know, they're against homosexuality. They're against this. They're against that. I can cozy up. Do you want to kill homosexuals? Yeah. Don't cozy up to them. You may say, I don't believe in gay marriage. That's different than all homosexuals should be thrown off the roof. All homosexuals should die. We are standing in the worst part of a hurricane. And we're shouting into that wind. And that wind is absolute evil. And it is stopping the ears for anyone who can actually hear us. This will only happen if we can find a way, or if there is enough mistakes made by the left. And I think they're making them right now. I think they are overplaying their hands so far. And I think, you know, what happened in 1920 is Woodrow Wilson and the progressives scared the hell out of America. They finally caught on. They were for it at first. And then they finally caught on. They were like, holy cow, we got to get out of this. This got to stop. Where I'm not for that. And I think that is happening again. I hope it is. I hope it is. Or we're doomed. If America doesn't wake up to this soon, and not America, the Democrats, we're always going to have socialists among us. We're always going to have people who disagree with us. That's fine. Unlike Islamists, I don't want to kill them. But the good Democrats, the people like John Fetterman, who I disagree with on a lot of stuff, but I don't disagree on basic principles of the rights of man, the rights of women, the rights of families, what it means to be an American. You know, I love my country. I admit it's done horrible things, and I want to work to correct those things. Not dwell on them. Let's correct them. Stop picking at the scab. Let's fix it. If those people don't wake up, we lose. That's our job. That's why I've asked you to talk to your kids about socialist and socialism. I want to hear from you. Our phone is open, 888-727-BECK. If you have, if you talk to your kids, you did that list, you know, of the Socratic method, just asking your kids questions. I want to hear how your conversation went. 888-727-BECK. Also, you know, we have one other foe that we have to defeat that is really powerful, and that is the tech bros. What is happening with Anthropic? I'm going to tell you a story that you probably haven't heard yet, and it is the closest damn thing to evil I have seen, because it destroys us in the end. But there's still time to wake up and stop it. We'll talk about that coming up in just a second.
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0: 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The episode plunges into the tense and violent opening of the Civil War. And we tell you about how Lincoln was struggling with his generals and everything else. 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
11: Indy racing makes history. I'm Carmen Roberts, Fox News. IndyCar race happened in the streets of the Capitol for the first time. Drivers whizzed past the Capitol and Washington Monument in the Freedom 250 Grand Prix. Fox's Lucas Tomlinson has more from the scene.
12: The king of the streets, the inaugural Freedom 250 Grand Prix champ, Kyle Kirkwood from Jupiter, Florida. The inaugural winner, the champion, Christian Lundgaarden, and Will Power, the second and third place winners, joining Kyle on the podium. And you know what they had to say? They wish this race will come back to Washington next year in the year after. They had a blast next to the Indy 500. All the drivers we spoke to said this was the greatest experience they had on the IndyCar circuit all year.
11: And President Trump and the First Lady watched the race from the stands.
13: It's turned out to be much bigger than we ever even thought possible.
14: It's an incredible day. I think everybody did an amazing job.
11: Before the race, the president took a lap around the track in his limo known as the Beast. About 150,000 people turned out for this first-of-a-kind Indy race. Fire officials in Nevada say the Hawk Fire near Reno was human-caused, although they did not release details. The fire is burning out of control with calls for some 90,000 people to evacuate.
15: We have 800 personnel working on the incident, and we are working and engaged 24 hours a day and foresee doing that for the foreseeable future. With both ground and aviation resources.
11: And that's Shane Ackerman with U.S. Forest Service. He says the fires caused 6 injuries, 3 civilian and 3 responders. And wildfires are also burning in other parts of Nevada as well as other western states. And President Trump's lashing out at Canada after the trade talks collapsed, plunging the two countries into a trade war. Prime Minister Mark Carney's vowing to retaliate against the U.S. 50% tariffs. 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
30: Isolated showers still remain possible this evening, but we'll have a much better chance for some rainfall as we go well into the overnight hours. Our Monday morning commute could be impacted by some scattered showers and thunderstorms. Fortunately, though, not expected to be severe. We will dry out into Monday afternoon. We'll start off into the mid-60s and climb into the mid-80s. From the First Alert 6 Weather Center, I'm meteorologist Carmelo Latuca.
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1: Glenn Beck is on.
2: America. Welcome to the Glenn Beck program. There is something going on at Anthropic that is despicable and, quite honestly, is everything that I fear from AI. And you need to make it very, very clear. You need to talk about this story. You need to tweet this story. You need to post this story and make it very clear to Anthropic. No, this is not acceptable. And I'm going to tell you what it is in 60 seconds. 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

Okay, you know, I think one of the themes of the show is we've been here before, because what I'm trying to do on the show is to give you perspective. Not everybody can give you the news because they'll give you their opinion. I'm so sick of opinions. Because I got an opinion, you got an opinion, everybody on the planet has an opinion, and now a platform. So I got enough opinions. Thank you. I need the facts, and I want to see perspective. I want to see, has this happened before? So I'm trying to give you, and boy, on this one, when I say we've been here before, this is not a good one. Okay. There is a machine sitting in a warehouse where a worker is placing a book into it. And the blade comes down, the spine is cut away, the pages race through a scanner, and then the book is not discarded, it's shredded. Not recycled, not damaged in a flood, not lost in a fire. It's destroyed on purpose because now the digital copy is now considered enough. Now imagine this is happening again and again and again, not 100 times, not 1,000 times, millions of times. They want every book on planet Earth to be ingested into the machine. Now that on in and of itself is fine. That's a fine goal. Okay. Not shredded. Now Anthropic is one of the largest artificial intelligence companies in the world, and they have launched a project called

this. So they issued a private, confidential, internal memo and told the employees to keep this whole operation secret. Quote, we don't want it to be known what we're working on right now. Okay? So these rare bookstores started getting phone calls. And these are bookstores where the owner might, you know, sell a book a day, maybe. All of a sudden, they're getting calls. Do you have these titles? Yeah. You have these 300 titles? Yeah, we'll buy all of them. Bulk orders were arriving. Pallets of books. Rare books. No questions answered. Questions asked, nothing answered. Well, when this was found out, this went to court. You're destroying rare books. Court ruled buying one copy and turning it into a digital copy is fine, as long as you destroy the paper one. Keep both and you have two copies, but you shred the original and you still only have one. So you can do that. Really? The destruction of the original became the legal argument that made this okay. So when the truth finally came out, men and women who have dedicated their lives to protecting books, to protecting history, these rare books, they were obviously outraged. When I read this story, I was outraged. In some cases, the books that have been destroyed were the single remaining copy left known in the world. And it's gone. I don't know. It bothers me. Does that bother anybody else? Let me tell you why. First of all, I want America to win the AI race. I want American companies building the smartest systems on earth. Books should help them train these systems. Books are some of the finest thinking humanity has ever done. Compared to the endless flood of machine-generated garbage and slop filling the internet, books are civilization's memories. Scan them, learn from them, preserve them, but never confuse scanning with shredding. Those are two very different acts. And not every book is the same. Like I said, some exist in the millions. Fine. Others exist by the dozens. Some may exist in under five. And the machine doesn't know the difference. And apparently the law doesn't know the difference. And more importantly, Anthropic doesn't. They are ordering books by the thousands of ISBN numbers at a time. And they cut everything exactly the same. One rare book, only copy. There are five copies. Let's gift Anthropic. There are five copies of this book. They buy one. They destroy one. This is something that I have been warning about for a long time. I don't know if you'll remember, but I have said it over and over again. Buy paper copies of books. Buy the paper copies of books. A book is more than ink and paper. A book is a witness. Once it's printed, it can't quietly change overnight. Nobody can sneak into your library at night and rewrite page 247. Nobody can update chapter 5 while you're asleep. The printed book stays exactly the way, and what it said the day it left the press will always be that way, forever. A digital file is different. Now, I'm not claiming Anthropic is secretly changing books. I'm saying something more simple and much more dangerous. Without the original, there is nothing left to check against the file. The original is the referee. You destroy the referee, and eventually somebody else decides what the score was. Okay? That's not paranoia. This is history. You cannot destroy the original because any digital copy can be changed and you have nothing to check it against. And we have been here before. And like I said, it wasn't good. Let me show you this. This is from 1552, but it started in.

0: In 1526, an English scholar named William Tyndale, he committed what powerful men considered to be an unspeakable and unforgivable crime. He took the Bible, the New Testament, and he translated it into English. He believed ordinary people should be able to read the scripture for themselves in their own homes. Well, the king didn't think so. Why? Because if the king controlled the books, if he controlled the language, if he had control and you couldn't read the book, he could tell you anything. Oh, yeah, here's where, yeah, yep, yep, Jesus said the king's right on this one. It's right here. Oh, you can't read it. He could make things up. So Tyndale started printing these page at a time. One printer would say, I never want to see you again, but here I'll print 100 pages, only 100 pages. That page, I'll print it 100 times, and then I never want to see you here again. Well, the Bishop of London came up with a clever plan. He didn't raid the printers. He didn't even outlaw the books. He bought them. Once they went on the market, after Tyndale died, okay, he bought them. He'd go into a store and he'd go, oh, that's a Tyndale Bible, just like this one. And he'd buy it. And he bought them through a middleman named Augustine Packington. His job was to buy every copy you can find. Pay the premium, pay over, doesn't matter. Get them all, then burn them. 500 years ago, they already understood something we seem to be forgetting here. You don't have to argue against an idea if you can make sure that nobody else has a copy of it. And the story almost ended there. After a short period of time, there were 3,000 copies in the first printing of this book. Only 3 survive today. 3. If a few ordinary people had not hidden those books, history itself would have been poorer. We remember Tyndale because someone refused to let that last copy disappear. This copy was in the the British Library over 150 years before we were a country. Okay, this particular copy. History is filled with stories like this. The Nazis burned books in the streets and everybody cheered. Communists go in, they shred the archives. They rewrote the past so the party could never be wrong. It happened in Russia. It happened in China. Authoritarians, ideologues. It happens in Iran. Every regime that feared free thought has always done the same thing. They understood the simple truth. If you control the record of yesterday, you control what people believe about tomorrow. Now, the methods have changed, the slogans change, the technology changes, but the temptation never changes. Now, I am not saying that Anthropic is doing this intentionally to change history or anything else, but it will come. The idea is control the original. And that's why this particular moment deserves your attention right now. I don't think these companies, these engineers of these companies are waking up going, let's erase civilization. I don't question their intentions. I question the system because systems create consequences far beyond the intentions of the people inside them. Today, the books are scanned. Tomorrow, the originals are gone. And the next generation doesn't even know they existed. No, that book's always been like that. No, I'm telling you, I read that book 20 years ago. That's not the same book. Yeah, oh, well, that's crazy. You're remembering it wrong. If I had a copy, I could prove it to you. This is why my charity Mercury One and the American Journey Experience, and this is why I have this, okay? Because I saw in 2008, this kind of stuff is going to happen. And I've been urging you, please buy a hard copy of books. Please don't just buy them online. If it's an important book, buy a hard copy of it and online if you want. But somebody has to preserve this stuff. We're building a museum and a library in Dallas, Texas. I have now, with David Barton and the American Journey Experience, we have the third largest library of the American founding in the world. I mean, I was standing with the curator in the vault of the National Archives. And I said, hey, do you have a copy of this? He said, no. Do you? I said, yeah, we have three. The library, the archives don't even have a copy of it, okay? I want copies in the Library of Congress and the National Archives, but it must be also in the hands of private individuals. I'm preserving these books and documents because they have to remain in private hands, as well as the public ones. No single government, no single corporation, no algorithm should ever hold the key to the past. Build a library of your own. Help us build ours. But you've got to stand against this. You have to stand against this. What Anthropic is doing by destroying originals, rare originals, is unspeakable. Protect the printed page so no one can kill the last witness. Civilizations survive because knowledge is scattered. Thousands of libraries, millions of homes, countless private collections. They have to be there. No king, no corporation, no government, no algorithm, no single point of failure, no Library of Alexandria. When that thing burned down, we lost all of man's knowledge and we went into darkness for a very long time. These AI systems fail on us, or we have to take them down and they have the only copy left. It's gone. Build AI. Train it on the greatest books ever written. Lead the world, but adopt one rule that every child can understand. Never shred rare books. Never destroy the originals. Because once the last physical copy disappears, history no longer has a referee. And once that happens, the question is no longer what is true. The question becomes, who gets to decide what's true? More in a minute.
1: 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Your town's full of folks who'd help you move a fridge. Don't lose touch. Glenn Beck will be back after this.

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0: Go to Ricky.
3: Yeah, Glenn, there were a lot of insiders reacting very emotionally to that segment. Many of them saying that the video that we showed on screen for those who are watching on Torch made them sick to their stomach. But I have some pushback from a Torch insider whose name is very clever, saying good morning is spam, is the username. They say to you, I'm going to make it very clear to you, the Anthropic AI that you say is evil will live on in the data centers that you advocate for. And I think that
0: Hang on just a second. AI is not evil. AI is not evil. It is a tool. You choose how that tool is used. Okay? You choose. We choose. I have told you the data centers. I support data centers. I'm not pushing it down your throat. I'm saying every community has to decide. And it should never be done in darkness. It should be done out in the open at your city or county council. And everyone should decide. I'm telling you, you cannot stop progress. You might not view this as progress. And there are days like today, I don't view it as progress either. But you will not stop it. By standing in its way, all you'll do is ensure that China gets it first. And I got to tell you, I think it ends poorly, you know, down the road. I think it's going to end poorly with ASI for all of us. But I can guarantee you it starts evil because China is it. All it is surveillance. You can't have China get this. Doesn't make these companies evil. And I said it there in the beginning. I don't say that they're doing anything wrong. I don't trust, you know, the head of Anthropic per se, but I don't think they have bad intentions. But what they're building is very bad. They're destroying another opinion. They're destroying a copy. All right, more in just a minute.
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19: 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News. I'm Ann Carrick. 42,000 people ordered to evacuate as the Hog Fire approaches Reno, Nevada. The blaze growing rapidly Saturday night. Washoe County Sheriff Darren Ballum.
20: Those that have big animals, that's been one big question. Out at Ironwood and Palomino, there is 100 stalls that are ready right now. So if you have large animals, that is a place that can take those.
19: Investigators say the fire was human-started, not natural. Nevada Governor Joe Lombardo declared a state of emergency for the county. Kyle Kirkwood wins the first Freedom 250 Grand Prix on the streets of Washington, D.C., and talks to Fox Sports.
21: It's definitely the place to win, and I don't know if we're ever going to get another chance at this. I hope we do. I hope we do. 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
0: You know, I want to, because I don't think I responded well to saying good morning is spam. From a Torch Insider. What they said was, I'm going to make it very, capitalized, very clear to you, Glenn. Can I ask you, why are you a subscriber? I mean this sincerely. Why are you a subscriber? Why would you come to me so hostile on the outset? What is happening in your life that you would subscribe to me? I think, I like the insiders because I feel like we're friends. And that doesn't mean we agree on everything. It just means that we have respect for one another. Why would you capitalize? I want to make it very clear to you, Glenn. The Anthropic AI that you say is evil will live on in the capitalized data centers that you advocate for. Exclamation, exclamation, exclamation, exclamation. I don't understand your hostility. Other than you're afraid, and I understand that, you're afraid of these data centers, and I get it. I am the one who has warned you long before most people had even thought of AI. I have been talking about this since the 90s. Warning. How many times have I been on the air long before saying, we have to have this discussion right now or it will be too late? It's too late. We're at the point of singularity. It is coming. It's coming. Now, you can be Amish and you can say, I have nothing to do with it. And you might be right. I want you to hear that. In the end, you might be right. I am not declaring myself right on this. What I believe, you don't have to agree. What I believe is in the end, this will be very bad. And you're going to have to pull a ripcord at some point. And I don't know what that point is, but it's not now. And you're going to have to pull it and you're going to have to say, I'm out, I'm out, I'm out, I'm out. I won't go any further. Okay. If this thing goes bad, it's going to go bad. You're not going to stop it at this point. If it's going to go bad, it's going to go bad. The die is already cast on it's coming. It's going to be here. What's not cast yet is who controls it. That's why I've been saying to you on the data centers, one, we need them because China cannot be. We know it's bad before it ever gets to ASI or AGI. It's bad from the get-go. It's a surveillance tool. Okay. China cannot be the leader. Okay. That's number one. You're going to have several hands here because you're going to have things that are diametrically opposed to each other. And there is no answer to this. There's anybody who tells you, I know the answer, they're lying to you or they're so arrogant, they're going to get us all killed. Okay? There are things that you have to understand. It's incredibly dangerous in the future to have ASI. I don't know if we survive. It may be the end of all humans. It might not be, but we'd be stupid not to look at. We're creating a life form that we have no idea. Look at what happened. What was the story that, what was it? Not Anthropic. What was the other one that it got out of its cage? And they said originally, oh, it only broke into internal computers. And now we found out that it's hit
1: three additional systems.
0: Okay. It's already thinking on its own. I think it was Sam Altman who said just this week, we're at the singularity. That means that comes from terminology about a black hole. You get to the point of singularity. It means you're now in the gravitational pull of the black hole and that you're past the point of return. You cannot reverse the engines. You are going into the black hole. Okay. We're there. We are there. So now what do we do? First object is, and there's two we have to do, two at a time. First object, make sure that China doesn't control, that we are not just saying, I'm not going to play this game. It's too late. You're in the singularity. You're going into the black hole. So let's make sure that it's not evil immediately because it's a surveillance tool for China. Two, negotiate. Your town must negotiate hard for you. For you. Give these data centers, if they want to build in your town, you have two choices. You can say no, or you can say no unless we have no more property tax, unless you're paying for, 20% of everybody's electricity and we're never going to see our electricity. We want to understand the water situation. You have to put more, much more in the community to have this right to put it in our community. You negotiate like hell and you ask for the moon and the stars. You ask for the sun and the stars, you just might get the moon. You're not going to get the sun and the stars, but you're going to get the moon. You should negotiate like madmen on this. And it should not be done in the darkness. This should never come to a community where the community hasn't had an open discussion and a vote. That's all I'm saying on the data centers. You don't like them, it's your right. This is my logic. I'm not jamming anything down your throat. I understand. I am more afraid of AI than you probably ever will be. You know why? Because I've studied it for 30 years. I know what it is, but you can't avoid it. And it will help us for a period of time. And that could be 5 years, that could be 25 years, it could be 50 years, 100 years. But it can help us for a while until it is either controlled by China or a really bad government here in the United States. You put this in the hands of people who want to silence your point of view. Oh, it's going to be horrible. It's going to be horrible. We know China will do that. We can maybe have a chance of it not happening with the American system. But you got to be super vigilant on it. I mean, this is, you know what this is? I'm giving you the speech that Eisenhower gave, his farewell address. When Eisenhower said, look, we don't have a choice. Nuclear missiles are now a part of our life. We're going to have a standing army, and we're going to have to do research all the time. We're going to have to build these things. But I warn you, unless you're vigilant and you take the steps to continue knowing what our country is, and you're holding it in front of you all the time, and you're holding Congress and the military industrial complex and the educational industrial complex, you're holding its feet to the fire all the time, it will be bad. Well, we didn't do those things. I'm telling you, just like Eisenhower said with Cold War, it's here. We have to do this now. You might say, why? Because of China. Not because we have to beat China so we're ahead of China. Because China, if they get this, they're already giving it away for free. It has cost hundreds of billions of dollars. Why would China give it away for free? They give their versions away for free in hopes of collapsing our companies because you can't compete on free. And they give it away for free so everybody builds their system on their spine. And eventually, yeah, I can't switch now. It's like if you had an Apple first, you're not going Galaxy. If you were on Galaxy first, you're not going to Apple. That's what they're doing by giving it away for free. It's very smart. To the insider, I don't know what your name is. Saying good morning is spam. I think there are some people, Sam Altman, I think is one of them, who thinks he's building a god, and he's godless. And he's building a god, and he wants to meet God. And he doesn't care. In my opinion, his actions and his words show me that's more important for him to meet God than to protect the human race. Because he might think things are inevitable. I don't know. I do think that there are some players, and I'm not saying Sam is one of them. I don't know him well enough to know. I think some of the actions of Anthropic are evil. But I don't want to assign an evil, but I will tell you, evil will play a role in all of this because it's absolute control and power. Fall into the wrong hands. It's absolute control and power. And I am very well aware of that. I'm also very well aware that our rights come from God, and he is not neutral in the affairs of mankind. Tough times come. As long as we understand God is the God of the individual, he empowers each of us, and we don't fall into the collective of AI or socialists or a one world religion, whatever it is. We do not fall into the collective. We understand the power and the glory and the sanctity of the individual. We'll weather a storm. But as I have also said before, without the gift of the Holy Spirit, without constant companionship of the Spirit, and you listening and obeying, beginning right now, whatever you're doing in your life that's wrong, stop it right now. Whatever you're telling yourself that is weakening you, that you're stupid, that you're not good, you're not whatever, stop it right now. That's a lie, and you're building on that lie. There is forgiveness. There's a chance to start all over again, and you must do it now. Because look at this choice we have in front of us right now. There is no clear answer. We've been here before. We really are at the point at Eisenhower with nuclear weapons. It's inevitable. Everybody's going to have it. Who's going to control it? It has to be us. It has to be us. But I don't like that. I just had a conversation with an ambassador, and I said to him, "Ambassador, how do you feel about AI?" And we had a conversation on it. And I said, "I got to tell you, I don't want China controlling it, but I don't trust our government to control it, and I also certainly don't trust these companies to control it. But one of those is going to. I don't know which, or it's going to be a combination of them. But I don't like that. But it's here." That's the kind of stuff that we have to wrestle with. And if you don't have the Spirit to guide you, you will not find the path through. This is a camel through the eye of a needle. You are going to be threading this needle, and it is going to get tougher and tougher for all of us. But, you know, life is not a spectator sport. And we have been blessed enough to live in this country where it has been a spectator sport for most of my life. But I will tell you this, the more strife that has come to my life, the more I have struggled. I hope this is true. Only God knows, but I hope this is true. The better man I have become, because I know who I am. I know what's true. I know what's worth fighting for. I know what's worth standing up for. I know what's worth sitting down for. I know what's a game, and I know what matters. And that has all come because I've been pushed up against the wall, and our whole country and our world is going to be pushed up against the wall. Find the good out of it. Find the good out of it. And let's not tear each other apart. Because I sense this insider is just as afraid as everybody else is. We're not enemies. We're not enemies. We're trying to figure it out. Let's try not to kill each other and figure it out together. More in a minute.
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0: I got to tell you, we are just, we started in this AI and now the socials are going crazy on it and we're having a fascinating conversation. You know, there's one guy, we're all tearing each other apart and we're all, because we all have, there's a difference between fear and healthy fear. You know, learning that the stove is hot is a healthy fear, okay? We have healthy fear. A lot of people are also just terrified of what is coming. There's only one guy on the planet that I know of that I think has the only reasonable answer for this. Can you name him? I think he has the only answer that at first didn't make sense to me, now makes all the sense in the world. So we will see you tomorrow. Stay safe. May God save the Republic.

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7: A fast-growing wildfire wreaking havoc in northwest Nevada. I'm Ann Carrick, Fox News. Officials now saying the Hawk Fire was human-caused and thousands are being asked to evacuate. Fire Battalion Chief Shane Ackerson.
8: Currently, we have 42,000 individuals who are displaced and on an active evacuation, with approximately 45,000 individuals that are in the set status to be prepared to evacuate.
7: He says at least six people have been injured in the blaze, which began Saturday and quickly grew to 20 square miles. 800 personnel were assigned to the fire. Washoe County, Nevada emergency officials opened the Reno Sparks Convention Center to evacuees, but no pets allowed. Small and large animals are to be left at two other locations. The United States Navy apparently is keeping the oil flowing through the Strait of Hormuz by escorting tankers through a safer passage. Fox's Trey Yingst in Tel Aviv.
9: Reports do indicate that crossings through the Strait of Hormuz are up 400% over the past 2 weeks. In the backdrop, there is an ongoing U.S. naval blockade, and fresh sanctions are expected for Iran next week. Iran's parliament speaker and top negotiator, Mohammad Khalibaf, posted to X over the weekend saying, "We've received numerous messages from neighboring countries about shaping new security arrangements and economic cooperation in the region. The United States put the security of every single one of its allies